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2: Scoreless 9:58 to go in the first. Off the faceoff in the right circle of the Devil's zone, Timo Meyer will chug ahead with it up to the blue line. Flip it into the Islanders' zone. Left corner goes in after it. It's tied up by Romano. Battle of the number 28s. Alan Buehring, Eric Cairns with you tonight here on Long Island. Islanders' home opener. Trying to even up their record after a 2-1 setback in Toronto Wednesday night. Islanders being outshot 4-3 here. Threw up another shot on goal during the break. Islanders have looked like the sharper team, though, here so far. Matthew Schaefer, no surprise, has been all over the place. He'll punch the puck in his own zone. Hands off to Victor Eklund. Islanders in over the line, and Heinemann gets cut off by Siegenthaler. Burns plays it up the near wall, but can't clear it out. Schaefer holds it. Schaefer walks to the right circle, hands off Heinemann with a shot blocked away. Grabbed on the left side, walked to the middle by D'Angelo. He hands off for Schaefer. Schaefer shot into the breadbasket of Dawes. No surprise, Matthew Schaefer with a ton of energy to get going here.
3: Yeah, those some pretty nice stuff there, Alan. He was creating. He's using his speed so well. Yeah, he's using his speed so well, and you know, his sense, just to feel, he knows where the puck's going to go as soon as he gets it on his stick. It's impressive. But you know, we've created some chances off our forecheck here and creating turnovers, and I'd like to see us keep on engaging and take away time and space that way.
2: Cal Ritchie remaining in the middle of the ice center with Matt Barzal out due to injury. He won that faceoff back. Islanders couldn't keep it in, though. Devils work it through neutral. Seeing a dollar ahead for Mercer. He's it offside. Took a bump from D'Angelo, but that slows play. Here with 8:36 to go in the first period, this game is scoreless. Well, Eric, we talked off air. Matthew Schaefer remaining on that right side along with Adam Pellick as his D partner in this game. Same way they started the season in Toronto on Wednesday. For Matthew Schaefer, he can play anywhere. That's no secret. But what do you make of him being on the right side?
3: Yeah, I mean, listen, he's going to be able to play either side. Maybe just take a minute to get used to the other side. I mean, after watching him here, I think he's fully comfortable. But he's such a good skater, and he sees the ice so well. It's just, it makes the game a lot easier no matter where you play.
2: Devils called for icing. A quick whistle will come back down to our right for the draw. Matthew Schaefer played 27 minutes, 45 seconds on Wednesday. Most by an Islander in an opener since Adrian Acoin back in 2002 against Buffalo.
3: I was on that team.
2: Yes, you were.
3: And I remember Oki playing a lot and rehydrated himself.
2: Played around 30 minutes that night back in 02.
3: I know, I was passing him the water bottle.
2: You were his go-to guy on the bench, eh?
3: Yeah, anything for my teammate.
2: Face off one back to D'Angelo. Right point, swings it across Logan Stanley. Good look, ripped it off the right pad of Dawes from distance. Dawes kicked it away, but it comes to Duclair. A three-goal, five-point night last January against these Devils. As Islanders won that one 9-0. Last year here at home against New Jersey. Islanders swept the series against the Devils a year ago, went 4-0. They also swept the Rangers, first time ever, going 8-0 against the two opponents here in the tri-state. J.G. Pageau in, slowed. We got a penalty coming up, and it's on the Devils. 7:50 to play in the first period.
3: Yeah, things are moving in the right direction here for the Islanders. They've turned up their game. They're feeling good.
4: New Jersey, number 93, 2-minute minor for tripping.
2: Second time to the box for Amadeus Lombardi. He's having a rough first period. By the way, did a little research, Kenzie. The first ever Amadeus to play in the National Hockey League.
3: I was going to say, that's a good scoop right there. That's outstanding.
2: He was acquired in June from Detroit for a fourth-round pick. He spent all of last season in the American Hockey League with Grand Rapids. Thursday night was Lombardi's NHL debut. He's in the box. The rough first period to his second NHL game. Schaefer hands off to Michelli. Islanders back on the power play, 0-for-1 to start. Michelli had it knocked off his stick by Pesci. Kept in by Schaefer. Left point. Michelli across. Shen with a one-time shot. Kicked away. Schaefer with a high-rising one. Went off the back glass. little too much air under that high-rising shot from Schaefer. Hit the back window. The Devils clear it out. Good pressure to start for the Islanders. 30 seconds in. Now brought back in by Horvat. He has it knifed off his stick by Dillon. Michelli downhill. Works his way back in. Finds Palmieri right wing. Palmieri leaves for Schaefer right point. Boy, he's everywhere. Below the goal line. Hands off to Horvat. Gets it back. Returns it back to Horvat. They have a catch along the near side boards. All alone on the far side to Michelli. The puck's going to get wrapped around to him. He'll return it to Horvat behind the net. For Schaefer, right circle. Shen straight away. Good movement here for the Islanders. Holding. Far side Michelli. To the point Schaefer. Schaefer. Michelli. Turns. Holds. Horvat. His shot blocked away by Dillon, who's wrestling around at the top of the crease with Palmieri. Horvat. Shen with a shot. It's gloved down by a diving Nico Dawes.
3: That's some great stuff on the power play. That movement was excellent. All started at the top and then moving down low the forwards, really finding the seams and getting some really dangerous shots off.
2: That sequence may have just included the four best opportunities the Islanders have had in this first period. Rapid fire, they were all consecutive. It ended with Braden Schenn letting go of a perfect one-time shot, but even better save by a diving Dawes out towards the top left corner of his crease, snagged it out of the air with his glove and held on. Devils get the puck down off of a faceoff and it redirects into the seats near side. 35 seconds to go on the Islanders power play. 6:24 left here in a busy first period, but no goals, still scoreless.
3: I love that they're letting the puck do the work on the power play too. Moving it around when you're moving the puck quickly like that, the PK has to adjust, and that's what opens up the seams.
2: Here's Simon Holmstrom busting in straight down Main Street. He hands off to the left wing of the Devil's zone. Cal Ritchie gathers it, skates it down low, feeds it back out high. D'Angelo with a long wrister, kicked back by Dawes, then cleared by Jonas Siegenthaler. Comes all the way down, and then sprung back through center by Sorokin, gathered up by Holmstrom. Two, and now one, and then zero left on the Islanders' power play. Lombardi's out of the box. Islanders' power play 0 for 2 tonight. Here's Lucius in transition. Drag shoots, good stick save, Sorokin. Wrecks it over to Adam Pellick. Spins it around the boards. Got past Pollock, but lifted out by Cizikas. Settled by Luke Hughes in his own slot. 5.5 to go in the first period. Luke Hughes passed out to center, went off the stick of Cizikas. Gathered up by Jesper Bratt. Slowed by Heinemann, and then canceled out entirely by Ryan Pollock. Islanders receive it in center. Move in quickly, 2-on-3. They had a rush. And here's Cizikas, centers it. Heinemann went for the extra pass in the backhand. He wanted to come all the way through to Stanley, I believe, in the deep slot, but it's intercepted. 5 minutes to go in the first period. Shots are now 8-5 favoring the Islanders. Yes, they've had a couple of power plays to help that stat, but I believe the Islanders have been the much better team here in this first period. Would you agree with that?
3: Yeah, I agree with that. We should have 9 shots because Hyman should have shot that. but he didn't. I get that he's trying to be creative. I just like seeing pucks go on the net from that spot.
2: Jack Hughes in the other way. Timed it well with Timo Meyer. Just barely onside. And then Hughes, who's out of gas, will rim it around the boards. Stanley clears it out. Oh, he's going to get called for icing. Crowd doesn't like it. Faceoff coming back down to our left with 4:26 to go in the period.
3: It did get over the goal line there, though, I think. I mean, the D-man kind of slowed it up a touch, too, so it would be icing. Well played by him. A little bit of a veteran move there.
2: Seventh NHL season. The 28-year-old. We've got 4.5 to go here in the first period. J.G. Pageau coming onto the ice with Holmstrom and Duclair. Anthony Duclair, we've talked about, may have been the Islanders' best forward in Toronto the other night. He was all over the place, very active. He's been excellent here in the first period again tonight. What, Casey Cizikas has looked good as well.
3: Yeah, he has. You know, Casey always brings the work ethic and the compete, but
2: penalty coming up here. This will be on the Islanders. It's a Devil. Stick slashed out Quinn, his hands behind Sorokin's net. Let's send it downstairs for the penalty call.
5: I'll lose number 8, minor penalty for holding.
2: All right, they're going to go holding on Logan Stanley. It'll put the Devils on the power play when we return. 4:06 to go in the first. Still scoreless. 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
2: So great to have everybody listening in the Hudson Valley. Islanders, Devils scoreless here. Islanders going to the kill for the first time tonight, holding against Logan Stanley just before we went to break.
3: I was just going to say something about Anthony Duclair. You can see there's a little bit of confidence coming out of him, a little swagger maybe even. And that's a good thing. That's a good sign for a skilled player that likes to create offense. If he's feeling good, that's a good thing.
2: Speaking of creating offense, I mentioned this during the pregame, Eric, but 68 total shot attempts for the Islanders in Toronto Wednesday. They only had that one goal, so it was a whole lot of fight, just not a whole lot of finish in that game, trying to turn that around here in this one.
3: And some bad aim.
2: Bad aim, certainly, is a major part of it, yeah. You had great aim.
3: That wasn't really my job.
2: Devils begin their first power play. 0-for-4 Thursday in their opener against the Flyers. They're in offside here. Not a good start for the Devils. Power play 22% a year ago. 13th in the National Hockey League. Islanders penalty kill went 3-for-4 in Toronto. Finished last season at 81%, 10th in the NHL. Back to the offensive side of things. You take into account the 4 preseason games and then add the season opener. That's 5 total games. The Islanders have only scored 3 goals at 5-on-5. So certainly offense is something that they really need to focus on. It's 5-on-4. Devils on the power play here. But here's Luke Hughes, who step shoots, goes off a reaching stick of Pageau, skyrockets out of play. No question, Pete DeBoer, coaching staff trying to find the right mixture and the right combinations to boost the offense against 3 goals scored at 5-on-5 through 5 games if you include the preseason.
3: Yeah, I mean, the coach tries to find the combinations and the chemistry, but, you know, the players go out and play. And you can put all the systems and whatnot and players together, but when you put the effort like they have in, they've put in so far today, then you're going to get results and you're going to see the chemistry.
2: Yeah. 1:25 remaining on the Stanley penalty. Devils on their first power play of the night. Scoreless hockey game. 3.5 to play in the first period. Jesper Bratt left it for Jack Hughes. He played across for Evangelista, who took a lick from Heinemann. Led the Islanders in hits a year ago. Was 11th in the NHL. He had hits. A lot of them came on the PK. Of course, the Islanders scored their lone goal of the regular season so far while shorthanded from the guy who just stole the puck, Emil Heinemann, who will swipe it out through center and beyond. First career shorthanded goal came in the third period on Wednesday. He goes to the bench. Casey Cizikas comes on in his place as the Islanders switched it up on the kill. It's brought in down the far side. Evangelista centers. Timo Meier with a shot. Good save. Sorokin sliding to his right. Left the rebound, but it's cleared down by the defense. Alex Romanov played it 180 feet the other way to protect the house with a half minute to go on the Devils' power play. Right back in, Evangelista quickly Devils move in and set up. Here's Meyer. Left wing wall. Has a look at Mantha at the blue line. Angles it to him. Left point. All the way across for Hamilton. Hamilton rips one towards the net. Blocker saves Sorokin. He fights it off and punches it into the netting.
3: Pretty good on the PK here. They got 11 more seconds to kill, which is really important after putting together, you know, a good minute and 50 seconds. You need to finish it off and make sure that puck gets out of the zone quick. Starts with winning a draw, too.
2: Hey, Sorokin seems to be seeing the puck very well so far tonight. He's faced six shots, or at least he's been credited with six saves. He's faced a few more that have just been outside of the net. They don't count his shots on goal anymore, but he still had to be obviously alert. The Islanders will win the draw and clear it down. Here comes the 6'7" defenseman Logan Stanley out of the box. And the Islanders are 1-for-1 on the penalty kill. Under assistant coach Bob Bugner for the second straight year, made quite the amount of progress from the year before under Bugner's. Holmstrom tried to wheel around Siegenthaler. He blew a tire, wiped out. Lost the puck. No penalties. Simon Holmstrom just lost his footing trying to cut in. Here's Pellick with a stretch pass through center, hoping for Duclair. It's intercepted by Dawson Mercer. He can't get in cleanly into the Islanders' zone. With 90 seconds to go in the first period, the Devils will settle it in their own end. Siegenthaler, home run pass ahead on for Cody Glass. Watched by D'Angelo. He throws him down to the ice on a good hit. D'Angelo knocked him off balance. Puck comes around to the right side. Here's Schaefer. Schaefer lifts it up into the air. It drops down at the red line. Played by Chisholm, and he's knocked down by Eklund. Eklund's going to get called for a penalty here. Gritsuk in. Fires it off the back wall. He missed the net wide left. Extra attacker on. That's Jack Hughes for the Devils. Chisholm's pass across the deep slots. Intercepted. Touched up by Cal Ritchie. And a penalty coming up to 20-year-old Victor Eklund with 1 minute to play in the first.
3: I know Victor doesn't like that call, but
4: New York,
3: I'm pretty sure it was a trip.
4: Tripping.
3: Pretty sure it was a trip.
2: They're probably the right call there. By the way, the referees tonight, Graydon Hamilton and Jean Hébert. Caleb Apperson, Travis Garlitz are working the lines. Here in Elmont, New York. Islanders back on the road, quote-unquote on the road. They're at Madison Square Garden Tuesday against the Rangers, and then they'll open up a three-game homestand here at UBS. Chicago, Tampa Bay, Vancouver all coming to town in the next week and a half. Second power play of the game for the Devils begins with exactly 1 minute to go in the first. Face-off won back by their captain, Heischer. Luke Hughes swirls it down low. Grab behind the Islanders net by Evangelista. Came over in a trade in early September from Nashville. Subsequently signed a long-term deal. Here's Pageau. Grabs the puck in his own zone. Works it through center along the near boards. Bounces it into the Devils zone. Settled by Heischer. 36 to go here in the first period. Jack Hughes turns on the backhand. Plays it ahead for Bratt. Jesper Bratt will squeeze past a Ryan Pulock check. Plays it behind Sorokin's cage. Off the stick of Evangelista. Stolen by Horvat. He's up ice shorthanded. Two on two with Heinemann. Chips it in. Goes after it himself. And he's the first one to the dump in with 13 seconds to go. Then he's canceled out by Luke Hughes. Last rush for the Devils here. They're on the power play. Jack Hughes in over the line. Trying to hand it off to the far circle for Evangelista. Knocked away by Cizikas. He'll track it down. 1 second to go. Drives the net. Backhand shot at the horn. And it's kicked away by Dawes. What an effort for Casey Cizikas. He broke it up at center. He chased it in down the left wing of the Devil's zone. It was a shorthanded chance. As time expired, he backhanded one off of Dawes' pads. And how about that to end the first period?
3: Well, that was so Casey. That chance that he made for himself. He saw that the defenseman and the other forward, the Hughes brothers, were kind of focused on something else and thought that the period was going to end. And he jumped on a loose puck and almost got the first goal on home ice in the home opener.
2: Would have been the first two goals of the season shorthanded, too. The Islanders' shorthanded goal in Toronto came from Emil Heinemann. We are expecting him to drop by on his way down the tunnel. And just before he enters the Islanders' dressing room, he'll throw on the headset. And so, again, we're hoping to have Emil Heinemann here in the next couple of seconds. It's a scoreless game after one here on Long Island. Isles and Devils, 0-0. 1 minute left on the Eklund penalty. And now we'll throw it downstairs to Emil Heineman. Emil, it's Alan Furing up in the booth. So far, I can tell you're obviously out of breath. A great pace to that first period. How did you see it down there?
9: No, obviously it's a lot of energy in the building, and we feed off that as well. So it's a lot of speed. I think we play really aggressive out there as well. So, yeah, that is takes on your breath.
2: Is there anything like a home opener, Emil?
9: No, it's unbelievable. It's amazing that we get it started. And it's always nice to, the first one at home is extra special as well. So.
2: Well, you scored a shorthanded goal in Toronto there to end that first period. And what an effort there from Casey Cizikas, nearly scored shorthanded as well. Talk about Casey Cizikas as a veteran and a leader in what he can do on and off the ice.
9: Yeah, you know, it's really impressive. And like you follow him every day, that the way he speaks to us as a leader and how he plays out there, he doesn't just talk in the group. He shows it on the ice, and it's really inspiration for us younger to follow that. And he plays with a lot of pride, so it's amazing to see.
2: Absolutely. Well, thanks so much, Emil.
9: Thank you.
2: So Emil Heineman has the only Islanders goal on the season so far. He and the Islanders will look to take the first lead of this hockey game coming up in the second period. First, though, our intermission report. We will take a trip around the NHL, take a look at the other 12 scores going on across the continent. We'll also have a nice piece on Matthew Schaefer when we return. Of course, a record-setting rookie season led to his Calder Trophy in May. And now what's next? How does he get better in year two? We'll hear straight from Matthew Schaefer when we return. The home opener, Islanders and Devils scoreless after one. 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

0: Welcome back inside UBS Arena. First intermission. Islanders and Devils scoreless after one. The Islanders outshot the Devils 9-7. Both teams had a couple of power plays. The Devils are still working on their second man advantage. 1 minute remaining on a penalty against Victor Eklund. We'll get back to this game in a moment. First, though, on our intermission. Here it is, October the 3rd, 2026. 1 year ago today, Matthew Schaefer had yet to make his NHL debut. In fact, he wouldn't let his mind wrap itself around the fact that he would even make the team a year ago. Of course, it turned into a unanimous Calder Trophy winning season, one of the best rookie seasons the NHL has ever seen. And so now the question becomes, where can Matthew Schaefer go in year two?
1: Scores! How does he do it? It's number 23 on the season.
0: No 18-year-old defenseman has more goals in NHL history.
2: One of the best rookie seasons that we've ever seen. Where do you go from here in year two?
3: Yeah, I've learned a lot. Obviously, I'd like to thank all the Isles organization and all my teammates and stuff like that for everything they've done, because whether it was the coaches or my teammates and things like that, everyone made me feel at home and have helped me so much. And an amazing first year, and I've learned so much. Just how to take care of my body. The schedule was so congested kind of thing, and you had to learn how to get all your food and get your rest and recovery and things like that in such a small period of time. I mean, you're playing basically every other day. So honestly, I've learned a lot in, just taking care of myself, but being able to live at the Martins and everything, it's nice when I can come back for year two and I don't have to go to a hotel and I can, be back at the Martins already. I'll be living there obviously again. So, being able to go live at the Martins and then know all the guys on the team, and I've been through it already once, that I already know what to expect and I can just come in and be myself. It's not like I wasn't, it's just I was obviously a little nervous, didn't know as many things, but now I know everything coming in, so I can just come in and play hockey.
2: How much of your success has been based on natural ability versus how much have you had to work at it?
3: There's always things I'm trying to work on the ice, off the ice, getting stronger, and stuff like that off the ice, and then on the ice working on so many things. But I've had so much help with, so many people down the road, coaches, teammates, but I think you have to put a lot of work in. I watched my brother growing up, so, just watching him and seeing how he, took stride at everything and worked hard, and he wasn't the biggest guy, so he had to work, to show that he's still a big guy, even though he's not. He didn't get the height, so, hitting guys, blocking shots, finding a way to always play. So for me, help our team in any way possible and, work at things that my coaches give to me or my older guys say that, maybe try this. And I always keep my mind open and ears open to all the, people that are looking to help me.
2: You're so driven, and a lot of people at a high level are like this, where you focus on how do I get better? What's next? This summer, were you able to kind of sit back and say, I'm really proud of myself and what I accomplished?
3: Yeah, I try not to, think back and say, I'm proud of myself, because I'm not, super proud of myself until, we can win a cup with the Isles organization, or, we can, achieve what we want as a team. I mean, for me, I like to think back and be like, oh, that was a great year. I've learned a lot. My dad's always like, can you believe you're playing in the NHL and how much has changed over a year? And honestly, it is true. Sometimes you sit back and you're like, wow, like, it is so true. I mean, I think 2 years ago I was in high school, and now I'm, playing in the best league in the world. Like I said, I don't take that lightly. I want to keep working.
0: More history for Matthew Schaefer! His 20th! And the Islanders have their first lead of the night! The fourth multi-goal game of Matthew Schaefer's career!
2: I mean, it's not out of the question to say now you have your foundation and it can only go up from here.
3: It's so true. I mean, I last year I didn't know if I was, I got drafted, and then I didn't know if I was going to be up here, down in the OHL, or, at school. I didn't know what I was going to do. So coming in, just being able to work, and I think just enjoy the process. And then obviously, I think everything falls into place the way it's, already laid out. You just got to put in the work and time and dedication and keep working to always better your abilities in every way and just get better. So I want to keep proving to everybody that I'm meant to be here. I've got stronger and bigger in the off season, and I've learned a lot. So this is gonna be a big year, and I don't take it lightly that we miss playoffs. And I take a lot of responsibility, and I know our team does. So this year's gonna be a big one.
0: Here's a surprise. Matthew Schaefer leads the way in ice time. 7 minutes and 49 seconds of the 20 minutes so far in this hockey game. 2.5 of that power play time. The next closest, Jack Hughes for the Devils, has played 6 minutes and 56 seconds. But no goals so far in this contest. Scoreless after 20 between the Islanders and the Devils. Islanders out shooting New Jersey 9-7 when we start the second period. The Devils will have 1 minute remaining on Victor Eklund's tripping penalty, and so their second power play only halfway through as these two Metro Division rivals meet for the first time, four meetings overall this season. The next one will come right here in this building November the 7th. They'll wrap up the series at the Rock January the 16th and then April the 8th. We'll take a break here on the intermission report. More to come, including a trip around the National Hockey League, 12 other games to check in on. We'll hand it off to our good folks back at the WRHU Radio Hofstra University studios for that update. We'll get you set for the second period after that. You're listening to New York Islanders Hockey on the Islanders Radio Network.
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0: Live from the Hofstra Studios, I'm Connor Keough. It's the first Saturday of the NHL season, which means a slate of 12 other games tonight. Let's hit the ice. Starting with the Metro battle in Philadelphia, the Hurricanes trail the Flyers 2-1 in the second. Sebastian Aho scored 10 seconds into the contest, but the Flyers got the next two. The defending champs are 0-1-1 this season. In Pittsburgh, the Canadiens trail the Penguins 3-1. Cole Caulfield scored Montreal's goal, his first of the season. Last season, the Habs star winger was the first player for the Canadiens to score 50-plus goals since 1990. The Caps trailed the Lightning 2-1 in the second, but last night, the Caps jumped the Hurricanes 5-2 in their season opener, with Alex Tuch scoring two goals in his first game in Washington. In Columbus, the Mammoth lead the Jackets 2-1. New Jacket Matthew Nyes registered an assist on Kent Johnson's goal. Nyes has 4 points in four periods since being traded to Columbus on Monday. In Toronto, it's the Battle of Ontario. Ottawa's playing their season opener tonight, and they wasted no time scoring on their rival.
1: Off the stick to Paul. Shabbat with a quick counter to Pinto. Pinto in front. Bobrovsky, rebound, scores. And it is the captain, Thomas Shabbat, with the icebreaker here tonight.
0: New Senators captain Thomas Shabbat struck first. The Sens and Leafs are tied at 2 in the second. In the first period, the Bruins lead Minnesota 1-0 in the land of 10,000 lakes. The Bruins are 2-0 this season, including an overtime come-from-behind win versus the Jets last night. The Blackhawks and Sabres are tied at 2 in the second. The Blackhawks took a 2-goal lead in the first. Zach Benson and Tage Thompson scored in response for Buffalo. In Edmonton, the Oilers and Kraken are tied at 1. Owen Michaels scored Edmonton's goal in the first period, his second in just 3 career NHL games. The Stars and Predators are tied at 1 in the first, with Steven Stamkos getting the marker for the Predators. The 36-year-old center had his 8th 40-plus goal season in 2026 and first as a member of Nashville. The Blues battle the Avalanche at 9 p.m. Last time out, Nathan MacKinnon, the reigning Rocket Richard winner, scored 2 goals and dropped the gloves with Kings defenseman Brent Clark. Jordan Binnington expected to be in net for the Blues tonight. The Flames and Canucks square off in British Columbia at 10 p.m. Through 2 games this season, the Canucks have scored the second most goals, but have allowed the most in the league. That's a 10 p.m. start. And finally in San Jose, the Sharks and Kings will get at it at 10 p.m. With your first intermission report, I'm Connor Keough. The Islanders and the Devils are tied at 0-0. Let's send it back to Alan Fearing and Eric Cairns for second period action right here on the Islanders Radio Network.
2: All right, Connor, thanks so much for that. Busy night around the NHL. How about Ottawa joining the party tonight, playing their first game of the season here? The Rangers have already played 3 games. A lot of other teams have already gotten multiple games down, and Ottawa joins the party tonight without, of course, their longtime captain, Brady Tkachuk, who is now in Florida. Thomas Shabbat, new captain for the Senators. Islanders will see Ottawa here in just a couple of weeks. Back out of the road, take on Ottawa and Toronto. A couple of road games mid-October. Well, scoreless game after one. Both teams flip sides. We'll start it right back up. J.G. Pageau at the center circle. Islanders on the penalty kill for 1 minute exactly. Victor Eklund in the box serving a tripping penalty. Nico Hischier, the captain of the Devils, wins it back. And New Jersey now skating from left to right across the radio dial. They carry in. Far side of the ice, it's Bratt. Hands off above the left circle. Hischier has a look. Holds. Drifts below the goal line. Takes the shoulder from Ryan Pollock. Puck comes free. Here's Evangelista. Turns. Fires off the glove. Sorokin goes back in behind and around. Jack Hughes right wing. Luke Hughes straight ahead. To the circle. Brad in front. Hischier jamming away. Loose puck. And the Islanders move it to safety. Pellick went down. Helped potentially save a goal. Sorokin got a piece as well. Islanders cleared. And now the Devils will bring it all the way back down the ice. And it's Jack Hughes in. Leaves it for Brad. His shot blocked away by Stanley. He couldn't clear, but he wore that one. 9 seconds to go on the Eklund penalty. And now it's swept off the near boards and down. That should do it. 1 minute into the second period. And so that final minute of the Eklund penalty is burnt off the clock. Eklund out of the box. Both teams are 2-for-2 on the kill. And 0-0 hockey game still. The Devils work it back in. Dump it into the right corner. At an angle. It's thrown around the wall by Rodriguez. Straight ahead. Siegenthaler hands off. Hamilton shot. Knocked away by Sorokin. He may have been bumped into by Gritsuk out in front of the nets. Gritsuk was in a good battle with Stanley. Devils keep it in. Left circle, a shot goes off the back glass. That one Thrown towards the net by Rodriguez. In transition, it's Shen down the left side. Leaves it for Ritchie. Throws it to the middle of the Devil's zone. Redirects out to the left point. Kept in at first. Mercer hands off for Gritsu. He'll bring it in one-on-one with D'Angelo. D'Angelo shuts him down. Loose puck slides below the Islanders' goal line. And they're off and running back through center, right to left. Schaefer hops out of the ice, blows a tire, crashes into the far wall, and he's okay. Gets it down low, shot blocked just wide of a net that was empty because Dawes had moved too far out of the crease. It was a shot from the right circle that went off the body of Hamilton and wide left. Kept in at the right point by Schaefer. Across for D'Angelo. Straight ahead. Matias Michelli has a look. Good puck movement here. Turning, shooting was Palat. Blocked down. That one hit the body of Declan Chisholm. Here's Cody Glasson with a step. He misses the net wide left. Run and gun hockey here early in the second period, Kerensky.
3: That looked like it could have been a too many men on the ice penalty over by the bench there.
2: Here's Cizikas, collects the pass for Michelli. He waltzes in through the right circle. Slowed to a stop by Brett Pesci. And the Islanders create a turnover. Pesci couldn't clear it out. Michelli to Pellick in the near corner. Had a game-winning goal against these Devils last February. Here's Michelli, right point. Walks down the wall, throws it across the low slot. Good idea. Pellick was just a little bit too far away from it. Pellick will hold it in left point. And plays it back downstairs. All the way around for Hughes. That's Luke Hughes. Chopped out of the zone by Meyer. Jack Hughes gives chase. Cut off by Pellick. 3:15 gone in the second period. Still scoreless. Siegenthaler couldn't hold the puck in at the left point. There was a collision back behind the play between Pollock and Jack Hughes. Hughes gets up. He's going down the tunnel. Meanwhile, the Islanders the other way. Near side, they score! Pageau to Holmstrom. The combination strikes first early in the second period. A backdoor feed from Pageau from the right circle. Simon Holmstrom taps it in. Holmstrom's got his first of the year, and the Islanders have a 1-0 lead.
3: That all came from winning puck battles up the wall there. The boys did a really good job making sure that puck got back in their hands, and then a little opening there and maybe a little bit of confusion over the Devil's bench, and capitalize on it.
2: Eric, Jack Hughes went head first into the half wall. Here's Bo Horvat right off the faceoff. Good looking rip from distance, caught and held by Dawes. Jack Hughes sort of fell head first into the far boards. I think more of his, looked like his right shoulder may have taken the brunt of the impact, but he got up slowly, went right down the tunnel. No Jack Hughes right now for the Devils. As he was going down the tunnel, J.G. Pageau bolt to the head in down the right side. Simon Holmstrom put his head down and skated as fast as he could towards the far post. Pageau put a saucer pass right on the mark. Simon Holmstrom with a tap-in goal, back door on Dawes. Simon Holmstrom's feeling good. Got married over the offseason to his longtime girlfriend, Ella. And he has his first goal of the season in game number 2 for 92 on the Islanders' side. Siegenthaler trying to let a slap shot go. He snapped his stick in half. Here's a look for Heischer. Wrister kicked away by Sorokin. Rebound comes on for Romanov. He'll walk it to safety. And then hands it off to Heinemann. Red line and in softly. With just over 4 minutes gone in the second period. How many times last year did we say Pageau to Holmstrom? Or vice versa. They connect early in the second period of game 2 on the season. Here's Schaefer in down the left side. He throws it back door. Wanted Shen. Dougie Hamilton just got a piece of it with his reaching stick. And the Islanders pushing again here, trying to take a 2-0 lead. Schaefer down the left wing wall for Ritchie. Ritchie on the backhand plays it up the right wing for Pellick. Pellick from distance misfires as he put it wide right. Just trying to throw it on target. Miss. Here's Schaefer again, left point. Wrist shot got through. Save made. Dawes rebound. They score! Braden Shen cleans up the shot from Schaefer. Islanders lead 2-0. Two quick ones early in the second period. This time Braden Shen with his first.
3: really good to see the guys keep their foot on the gas there, score a goal, and then come out, follow up in the next shift, create some momentum, and then putting the puck in the net. I think Victor Eklund might have got an assist here too, Alan.
2: Well, Eklund handed it to Schaefer, who carried the puck in down the left wing. It wrapped around, and Schaefer from distance shot it wide. Schaefer with the initial shot. Yeah, you're right, Karen Z. Eklund got it below the goal line. He's the one who squirted it right to the crease. And for Victor Eklund, he gets his second career NHL point. Remember, he had an assist in his NHL debut in the Islanders' regular season finale last season against Carolina. So three games in the NHL for Victor Eklund, 2 points. Not bad. Here's Palat trying to bolt in with possession. Had it stripped by Luke Hughes. And here's Cizikas along the left wing half wall. Sends it behind the net. Palat up the far side. Right point. And it's D'Angelo across. Long shot. Stanley deflects. Into the left corner. 14:20 to go in the second period as the Devils get it out. Swallowed up the red line by Cizikas. He'll lift it back in. Looking around, Derek, I still don't see Jack Hughes. We'll keep an eye on the Devils star who went to the dressing room earlier in this period after an awkward collision with the far wall after he got tangled up with Ryan Pulock. Islanders turn it over at center. Thankfully, though, it was juggled by Jesper Bratt. He couldn't work it in down the right side cleanly. Devils reset. Get it at the line with Dylan. He hands off. There's Jack Hughes. Pops back onto the ice for his first shift since he went to the room. As the puck comes in down the near side of the Devils' zone. Jack Hughes looks to be okay. He's back in action. Here's Evangelista. Saucer pass across. Mantha goes right back across. Wanted Evangelista on the return. It got broken up last second. Here's Schaefer out of his own zone with speed. Hands off Holmstrom. Across far side. His shot's knocked away. Save Dawes. Rebound came for Palmieri. His shot kicked away. Dawes with two stops. Islanders pushing again. Ramadov straight ahead. Sends to the right circle, had Horvat. Horvat on the backhand pass intercepted by Hughes. Jack Hughes is going to settle it down. A lot going on here midway through the second period as Jack Hughes will take it 1-on-3. Everybody else field off for a change. He'll twist it to the deep slot. Dougie Hamilton with a shot, saves Sorokin. Rebound available for a half second, then Romanov takes it to safety. His two goals, by the way, Eric scored 1 minute and 28 seconds apart. So it was a scoreless hockey game for well over a period tonight. But Simon Holmstrom and Braden Schenn, goals 88 seconds apart, have the Islanders up 2-0.
3: Islanders doing a really good job taking away time and space. They're not giving much room for the Devils to operate and creating turnovers into possession with quick transition.
2: Here's Stanley, loads, fires one from above the left circle right into the body of Evangelista. He's fighting through the pain. He wore that one from Stanley, who let it go pretty good. Victor Eklund tries to dance in. He gets disarmed from the puck. Here come the Devils 2-on-2. Heischer slides it to the slot. Turnaround shot. That was Timo Meier right on. Good left pad save from Sorokin. Meier again. Sorokin stones him on another stop. Sorokin's heating up. The Islanders' offense heating up. 2-0 New York here with 11:40 to go in the period. This one's cleared down by the Isles, but this one will go for icing.
3: Yeah, some really good stuff out there by the Islanders. You know, the only time they might get in a little bit of trouble is when they're not managing the puck in the critical areas. Both blue lines are turning it over, and Devils' quick transition back is the only time they're really getting some chances.
2: Schenn, who has the most recent goal, will take the draw in the right circle of the Islanders' zone. Brayden Schenn with Victor Eklund and Cal Ritchie tonight here in Game 2 of the season. Devils win the draw back. Luke Hughes defensively with the keep. Walks the line. Feeds it down the left boards. Pesci tried to return it to his D partner, but it came out of the zone. He was hurried by Logan Stanley's presence. Came out, Devils are right back in. Britsuk, or rather Mercer, excuse me, with a distant shot punched away from the left side. Played back across by Rodriguez. Pesci missed half of last season due to injury. Blocked a Brent Burns shot last October. He's back healthy. Big part of this D for New Jersey. Swings it over to Luke Hughes. He threw it through the crease. Untouched, comes out the other side. Pesci rims it back around. Here's Rodriguez trying to turn on a dime. It's greeted by Shen. Loose puck slides out to the point. And here's Luke Hughes. Moves away from Michelli. Hands off. One-time shot left wing. And Sorokin says no problem. Catches and holds. 10:43 to go in the second period. Islanders looking good here in the second. They're up 2-0 on the New York Islanders Radio Network.
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0: Islanders up 2-0 on the Devils midway through the second period. 88 seconds separating goals from Simon Holmstrom and Braden Schenn. They do a military hero of the game recognition, of course, for 105-year-old Dominic Patel, who played the national anthem on his saxophone to get us going here tonight. What a moment. Got an extra second here, Kenzie. What do you say we play Ticketmaster trivia?
1: Let's do it. You love this, huh? Yeah, I love it.
0: Favorite part of the whole broadcast. Well, tonight begins the sixth season of the Islanders calling UBS Arena their home. And so the question is, Brock Nelson scored the Islanders' first ever goal here in Elmont in the first period 5 years ago, I guess 6 years ago now. One player who's in this game tonight assisted on that goal. Who is it? We'll answer it during the third period of tonight's broadcast. We'll let you think on it for a little bit.
1: Yeah, it's gonna give me a minute on that one.
0: And for the folks at home or in their cars or at work listening to our broadcast, first off, thanks for tuning in. Second off, no cheating, no getting out the Google. Hand pass called here, stops play just about as quickly as it started. 10:34 to go in the second period. Islanders on top, 2-0. So Brock Nelson scored the first ever goal here at UBS Arena. That was back in November of 2021 against Calgary. There were two assists on that goal. This doesn't really give you a hint at all, but Richard Ponick, how about that name? Richard Ponick had one of the assists, and then someone who was in this game tonight had the other assist. Who was it? We'll answer it during the third. 10.5 to go in the second period here. Schenn and Holmstrom with the goals for the Islanders, both at even strength. As the puck's brought into the Islanders' zone by Mantha, and then he's bodied off. Adam Pellick stepped in front of him. Simon Holmstrom tries to chase it down, but instead it comes on for Jack Hughes. Led the Devils with 77 points a year ago, despite playing just 61 games due to injury. Of course, he did play in the Olympics in Milan, scored the golden goal for Team USA, and also had the overtime winner in the Devils' season opener a couple of nights ago. The left wing shot by Jesper Bratt, fought off by Sorokin. He punched it over to the left corner. Grabbed there by Pajot. He'll slip it through a crowd on for Holmstrom. Center ice low going in for Holmstrom. Islanders wearing the blues here at home, skating right to left in this second period. Grabbed by Dougie Hamilton of the Devils. Across for Mantha, and he'll dump it in. How about Anthony Mantha? Was signed in free agency this summer after 33 goals, a new career high with Pittsburgh last season. Not only did he leave Pittsburgh, but he signed with a division rival. Mantha, in his 11th NHL season a year ago, set career highs in pretty much every category, goals, assists, points, and others. On his 12th NHL campaign here, a big part of what the Devils are trying to do offensively. As the puck's brought in down the left wing by Heischer, he's slowed to a stop by Stanley, comes around for Palat. Connects a pass to the neutral zone with Michelli. Quickly ahead for Horvat. He'll dump it in cross ice. Islanders finishing up a change. 9 minutes to go in the second. Fed out through center by Luke Hughes. Gathered up on the near side by Meyer. He's in offside. Oh, no, we're going to get a penalty back behind the play. It's an interference call, and it's on Luke Hughes of the Devils.
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0: So Luke Hughes for interference. He argued the call the entire way on his way to the penalty box, but it puts the Islanders on their third power play when we return. 8:30.

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1: To go in the second period. Islanders up 2-0. They're headed to the power play for the third time tonight. A nice feature coming up on the intermission, by the way, on longtime New York broadcaster, but the Islanders, the Mets, the Rangers in there as well. Howie Rose, he's in the building tonight being recognized as he has just finished up his final season calling the New York Mets within the last week, I believe.
4: One of the best.
1: Such an inspiration to all of us, certainly myself, broadcasters in New York and beyond. We've got the longtime Mets engineer in the booth here, Chris Majkowski, working the game. It's Howie's best buddy back here. A shot off the faceoff just misses from Horvat, and trying to clean it up, Palmieri ran out of real estate. He'll take it in from behind the net, hands off to the right point. And Horvat there on for Schaefer. Here's Michelli. Snaps it all the way across. Horvat for Schaefer. Horvat, what timer? Dawes squared it up. Good pad save. And the Devils clear.
4: Really like what they're doing on the power play here, Alan. They're, again, shooter's mentality and being aggressive with it early. It's really beneficial.
1: Shelley right back in. Islanders setting up. They're 0-for-2 on the power play tonight, but that doesn't tell the story. They have really done a good job. Schaefer with a good keep and hands off. They score! An incredible key for Matthew Schaefer. He bats it down out of midair at the blue line. Snaps it over to Bo Horvat. And the captain has his first goal wearing the C. The Islanders have a 3-0 lead. It's Horvat on the power play.
4: Well, tell me if you heard this before. What a play for Matthew Schaefer at the blue line. The hand-eye coordination to knock that down. The presence of mind to find Bo Horvat down low to tuck it in.
1: Wow. Matthew Schaefer was walking the blue line. He batted it out of midair to keep it in. They just showed a replay here on the monitor in our booth. Karen Z, there wasn't a whole lot of blue under that puck, but there was enough. That was certainly still onside. Sheldon Keefe, the head coach of the New Jersey Devils, is having a good, hard, long look at the iPad on the Devils bench. But from what I saw, you can't challenge that. There's no way that would come back, right?
4: Yeah, I don't know.
1: There was enough blue.
4: Yeah.
1: Now, they're giving them a long time.
4: They are.
1: Usually, the officials will give the head coach a few seconds. They are giving Sheldon Keefe a long time. Sheldon Keefe finally says, you know what, I'm good. I'm not challenging. Referee Grady Hamilton points towards center ice. It will be the first goal as Islanders captain for Bo Horvat. By the way, it's his 100th Islanders goal.
4: That's some pretty good production there. He hasn't been here all that long. New York
1: Islanders. 100 goals as an Islander for Bo Horvat. It's his 200th point as an Islander. How about that? Knocking a couple of milestones off on one goal. And Matthew Schaefer, after putting up some substantial numbers last year as a rookie, he had 59 points. He's got two tonight, both in the second period. He set up the Braden Schenn goal to make it 2-0. Now he's got the primary assist on Bo Horvat's first as Islanders captain. Devils looking to respond, and Dougie Hamilton shoots it off the back glass. Hellick wiped out in front of the net, hops back up as the Devils move it around the horn. Here's Jesper Bratt, backhand shot, missed the net wide right. So it's a multi-point game for Matthew Schaefer.

0: Bo Horvat, Braden Shen, Simon Holmstrom have all scored. And Elias Sorokin is sitting at 15 saves with 7 minutes to go here in the second period. Long way to go, but what a home opener it's been so far. As Romanov will intercept the puck in the neutral zone. Hands off for Richie. Red line and in for Cal Richie, the 21-year-old. Now in his second full NHL season. And the puck centered by Eklund. One-timer, and Shen was stoned by Dawes the other way. Stretch pass for Jack Hughes. Drops it off Evangelista. That one's fought off by Sorokin. Loose puck to the top of the left circle. Eklund gets it out. Eklund's got a point here tonight with an assist on the Shen goal. Jack Hughes thrown into the near glass by Shen. Came out for Pesci, right point. He kept it in. Cross ice feed. Shot from the left side. Swallowed up by Sorokin. 6:07 to go in the second period. Tell you what, this has been a blast here in this middle frame. Islanders pushed hard in the first period but couldn't get on the board. Now we've got a three-goal second period.
1: Yeah, they definitely started off the game well in the first period, came out in the second period, followed it up, and had some good results from it. But just like the type of work that they're putting in and the energy that they have. I mean, this building's buzzing, so, you know, they're vibing off that.
0: Sorokin just threw up a couple of more shots on the board for the Devils. So 18 saves for Sorokin with 6 minutes to go here in the second. Islanders win a faceoff in their own left circle. It was walked out to center by D'Angelo, but the Devils smother him and dump it right back the other way. Stanley absorbs a hit from an oncoming Meyer. It did advance it for Palmieri, the former Devil. Here's Bo Horvat in down the left side. Swirls behind Dawes' net. And then leaves it in the far corner for Heinemann. Takes a shoulder from Pesci. Sends it behind the Devil's net. Palmieri trying to track it down. Luke Hughes steps in front of it. Hughes spins away from Heinemann. Heinemann throwing the body around, but Hughes avoided that hit. And now in the neutral zone. It's Hischier across the line. Evangelista trying to go back door. The Islanders all over Timo Meyer. It's amazing how quickly they converge. Miles. All five skaters on the ice flying up and down here in the second period. This one's dumped in by the Devils from center. Comes back up the near wing for Amadeus Lombardi. Got a rough second NHL game so far tonight. Knocked down on all fours by Horvat. Hops up. The puck finds him around to the left circle. Hands off Stefan Nason with a wrist shot. Swallowed up by Ilya Sorokin. Glass is going to get tangled up with Stanley out front of the crease. And for the first time tonight, all 10 skaters on the ice have a hold of one another. A little negotiating here with 5 minutes to go in the second period. So far, everyone's got a hold of one another and nothing else. No one's broken off for a one-on-one altercation, and looks like it's going to stay that way. Stanley and Dylan exchange a couple of shoves with the linesman there. Well, let's take a break while we have a second. 5 minutes to go in the second period. Islanders on top, 3-0 on the New York Islanders Radio Network. 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
0: 5 minutes to go in the second period. Islanders lead the Devils 3-0. A little extracurriculars after last save from Sorokin. Eric and Keche caught the penalty. Kyle Palmieri's in the box. Devils on a power play here. And they open up with possession. Move it in. Dougie Hamilton hands off. Left side, Gritsuk fires it off the bar. Beats Sorokin's glove. For the second time in this contest, the Devils hit the right post and it stays out as they open up their third power play of the game. Islanders 2-for-2 on the kill so far as Gritsuk works up and down the left side. Hands off Hamilton, long shot blocked away by Pellick. Hit him up high, he's okay. Zekas will backhand it out. And the Islanders will change a couple of personnel here on the kill. It's Kyle Palmieri in the box for the Islanders, and the third power play of the Devils already about 45 seconds in. Timo Meier works it in down the right side, lost it to Cizikas. He pushes it ahead. Here's Pajot with a step, shoots, saved on. It's a rebound, squirts to the slot. Jack Hughes collects and quickly the other way. Hughes in over the Islanders line on the right side, saucers it towards the corner. Evangelista walled off and the Islanders clear. .342 to go in the period. 45 seconds to go on the Devils' power play. They work it in immediately. It's grabbed and cleared by Holmstrom. Just to clean up the call on the penalty, Kyle Palmieri got a minor penalty for roughing on Cody Glass during that last stoppage. So Palmieri's in the box. He's serving his own penalty. It's not someone else's. Puck's fired around by Pollock and down. This Islanders kill looks fantastic. 15 seconds to go on the penalty. Dawes touched it on for Hughes. Here comes Luke Hughes in over the Islanders line quickly. Right side, hands off for Evangelista. He's pinned to the glass by Romanov. Puck squirts free. Good keep in for Heischer. Sends it through the left circle. Down low for Jack Hughes. Back around the horn. Palmieri out of the box. Hughes skates his stick at the goal line. Hands off Evangelista. Loose puck. Sorokin tries to locate it, and he will. Covers it for the whistle. 2:46 to play in the period.
1: Yeah, I think the Islanders defense and unit as a whole on penalty kill and 5-on-5 are doing a really good job down around the crease area. They're not giving up very much in there. If there's a shot that comes in, they're tying up sticks and taking bodies out, and it's just doing a real good job, and it's a critical area of the ice that needs to be protected. A lot of goals scored from that area.
0: 2:46 to go. Islanders out front 3-0. Tell you what, self-admittedly, after the game Wednesday in Toronto, Logan Stanley said, look, I need to be better. A lot of guys need to be better. Logan Stanley's going to grab the puck here after the faceoff win for the Islanders. I think he's been excellent in this hockey game, both physically and just shutting down defense right in front of Sorokin.
1: Yeah, he's been impressive. You know, he's such obviously a big guy and takes up so much room, and he's playing with a little bit of snarl too. I think he's had a really good game here.
0: Devils working in behind Sorokin's net. Centering feet, glass denied by Sorokin's right pad. Boy, he flashed it on a quick release. Glass got that one off in a hurry. Devils aren't done yet with 2 minutes to go in the period. Near side, Lombardi at an angle with a shot. Fought off by Sorokin, sort of handcuffed him, but is that enough of an angle? No problem. Here's Pesci. Right side, across left wing, Siegenthaler's shot, swallowed up by Sorokin. Save 24 with exactly 2 minutes to go in the second. No question, Ilya Sorokin settled in from the get-go tonight. He's done an excellent job with rebound control, and he looks as confident as ever.
1: Yeah, he looks good. He's sharp in there. But I just think it's been a really good, along with Ilya, good team effort so far. Everybody doing their roles, doing their jobs. Playing hard. They need to keep it up for one more period after this.
0: 3-0 Islanders lead. Devils win the faceoff. Brendan Dillon's slap shot missed wide left. It sprung off the back wall and around to the right side. Gritsuk dives, played it out to Chisholm across and from the left wing. A shot deflects out of play. 1:46 left in the second. You know, Logan Stanley, 28-year-old, interesting, signed a one-year deal with the Islanders on Sundays. Matthew Darche kind of pivoted away from what had been an offseason-long plan to maybe get Isaiah George in there. Wanted to see what Scott Mayfield had in training camp. Matthew Kessel got a look. Kayshawn Aitchison got a look. But all four of those players really didn't show enough in the preseason to earn a job as that sixth D. And so Matthew Darche goes out, signs Logan Stanley, and Declan Chisholm blasts one into Simon Holmstrom. A lot of people said, okay, well, Matthew Darche went out and signed Stanley because he needs a quote-unquote enforcer to stand up for Matthew Schaefer. That's not really the case. You know, Duclair's going to bring it in left side, hand off for Pageau. Back to Duclair. He'll drive the net. Couldn't get a shot off right at the top of the crease. Logan Stanley told me this morning, look, it's more of, you know, hey, when I'm on the ice and even when I'm on the bench, I just want to be a thought in the back of everyone's mind that, hey, if you're going to mess with Matthew Schaefer, then I will go out and do something about it.
1: Yeah, you know what? That's all he needs to do. And he's by no means what I was. He can actually play the game and does a good job. But all he needs to do is breathe on people every once in a while and open his mouth. He's such a big guy. He can be a presence and hopefully keep some of the flies off some of these players. But he's not going to go out looking for a fight all the time and trying to mix it up that way.
0: Final minute of this second period. As Palat gave chase, the former Devil, came over in a trade just last season, gets together with Siegenthaler, trying to lean in on him. Puck back around behind Dawes' net. Jack Hughes couldn't move it any further than the right half wall. Islanders all over this puck. Cizikas will grab it, swings it around. It got past Michelli. Touched up by Schaefer, right point. And he'll change directions of it, sends it to the trapezoid. Devils take over there. Now a little bit of extra space with 15 seconds to go in the period. Jack Hughes works in around Schaefer at an angle shot. Kicked away by Sorokin. Then he made a glove stop on Bratt. 7:06 to go. Puck hoisted high up into the air through center by Michelli. What a second period tonight on Long Island. 3 goals. Bo Horvat's 100th as an Islander, his first as captain. 2 assists for Matthew Schaefer. Braden Schenn and Simon Holmstrom find the back of the net. And the Islanders with 3 goals lead it 3-0.
1: Yeah, like I was saying, sound like a broken record a bit here, but like two really good periods and results and just need to do it for one more period. Keep that same energy level up, keep that same compete up. There's a lot of really positive signs. Love the way the power play and the penalty kill. So special teams look good.
0: Got Simon Holmstrom making his way down the tunnel towards the Islanders dressing room. He's going to throw the headset on for us. We'll ask Simon a couple of questions here. Scored the first goal for the Islanders tonight. Simon, Alan Fearing up in the booth. What a way to get the scoring started in a very eventful second period. It seems that you and J.G. Pageau have that same amount of chemistry you finished last season with.
6: Yeah. No, it's pretty fun to play with him, and you know, as I said before, I kind of grew up with him on this team, and he has been a great mentor for me, and you know, just happy to play with him.
0: Can you give me a couple of words to describe the atmosphere tonight?
6: Electric.
0: That's a good one. Yeah,
6: yep.
0: This place absolutely rocking from the get go. Okay, mm-hmm. So you guys have a 3-0 lead after two. What do you say? What do you do in the dressing room to make sure you guys lock this one down?
6: Nothing. I think we just, you know, we're not going to change anything. Just keep it going the same way. And I thought, you know, got to clean up a couple turnovers in the neutral zone. And other than that, just keep working them down low.
0: Thanks, Simon. Good luck the rest of the way.
6: Yeah, thank you.
0: Well, Simon Holmstrom's got his first goal of this season. It kickstarted a 3-goal second period. Islanders on top, 3-0. After two. We'll take a break. We'll go around the NHL once again on our second intermission report. We've also got a nice feature with Chris Majkowski's buddy Howie Rose in attendance tonight, just retired from his long career as a New York sports voice. Of course, the Islanders and the Rangers and the longtime radio voice of the New York Mets. Good feature coming up. We'll hear from Howie Rose after this, and we'll get you set for the third period. Islanders with a 3-goal second period lead, 3-0. You're listening to the home opener on the New York Islanders Radio Network.
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12: I'm Ryan Pollock, and you're tuned into New York Islanders hockey.
0: Islanders lead the Devils after two. Simon Holmstrom, Braden Schenn, and Bo Horvat have found the back of the net. And this 19-year-old kid named Matthew Schaefer has a couple of assists here in the home opener. What a period. What a home opener so far. Still the third period to come, but before we get there, we'll take a trip around the NHL out-of-town scoreboard. Also, touch on one of the celebrities in attendance tonight. There are quite a few of them. One of them, one of the all-time greats in sports broadcasting, the television voice of the Islanders for 21 seasons until 2016. Also, the longtime radio voice of the New York Mets. The legendary Howie Rose is here. He was honored during the second period. And, less than a week after the Mets season ended, he is now retired from his role as Mets play-by-play voice on the radio. A very well-deserved retirement has begun after nearly 50 years in broadcasting for Howie Rose.
13: It's Tavares, quick shot, save made by the pad of Rwanda. Tavares scores! Tavares wins it on a backhander! It's over! It is all over! For the first time in 23 years! The New York Islanders have won a playoff round!
14: With every big moment in sports, the moments are remembered for what actually happened, but they are also remembered for how they sounded. When the Islanders won their first playoff series in 23 years, Howie Rose was the voice behind the moment that sent the Isles to the second round. Rose's last season with the Islanders ended with an exclamation point that saw him call his first New York playoff series win in his final game with the team.
15: That was the one playoff series that they won in the entirety of my 21 years there. As I walked out of the building that night in Brooklyn, I kind of knew it was going to be the last game I did. I was 99% sure. But in retrospect, what a great way to go out.
14: It was one of hundreds of moments Rose called during 21 seasons as the Islanders' television voice on MSG Networks. But ask Rose about his favorite Islanders team, and his answer isn't the team that ended the playoff series win drought. It goes back more than a decade earlier.
15: The favorite year was the 2001-2002 season, because it was the first year that, since I'd been there, ownership pumped money into it.
14: The 01-02 Islanders were a team that helped change the trajectory of the franchise. Alexei Ashin, Michael Pekka, and a team that finally brought playoff hockey back to Long Island after an eight-year absence.
15: The Islanders have had two penalty shots in Stanley Cup playoff history. Here is number three. Bates against Joseph. Bates in on goal. Shoots it. He scores! And they had a terrific year and a playoff series with Toronto. That was an absolute war. It was dirty. It was filthy. It was nasty. And I loved every minute of it.
14: And that became Rose's job over the next two decades, turning moments into something Islander fans could carry with them long after the final horn. Through highs.
15: Nielsen with a game on his stick. Scores! Oleksii centers. Palfi scores! That's the hat trick! Number 44 for Ziggy. 8-1 Islanders. Miller heads into the corner. Feeds the slot. Tchaikovsky scores!
14: And Lowe's. Rose was there to tell the story. Now, Rose has decided that he has other obligations in life.
15: With all of those baseball and hockey seasons, I feel like I'll have worked until the equivalent of being about 80, you know? It's time. I got more worms to kill on the golf courses of Florida. I just want to get to the point where if somebody sees me play and says, "Man, you stink," I could say, "Thank you, I've improved."
14: After decades of broadcasting, the medium is a different place without Howie Rose behind the microphone. Well, you can say,
15: "Put up my box!"
14: about his broadcasting career. Tonight, a voice that spent decades narrating Islanders history now becomes part of the history it spent so long documenting. Tonight, the voice telling the story is the story. For the Islanders Radio Network, I'm Billy Nafash. 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
0: All right, good stuff, Billy. Howie Rose in attendance tonight. What a career. One of the all-time greats, and certainly someone for all of us sports broadcasters to look up to. And happy retirement to Howie and, of course, his family as well. Islanders on top 3-0 after two periods here tonight in the UBS Arena. Home opener for the New York Islanders, looking to close it out after this. We'll also throw it back to our WRHU Radio Hofstra University studios. Take a look at the other 12 games going on across the NHL tonight. 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
22: Live from our Hofstra studios, I'm Connor Keogh. It's the first Saturday of the NHL season, which means a slate of 12 other games, so let's hit the ice. Starting with the Metro battle in Philadelphia, the Hurricanes and Flyers are tied at 2 in the third. Sebastian Aho scored 10 seconds into the contest, as well as netting the equalizer in the second. Both teams are 0-1-1 this season. In Pittsburgh, the Canadiens trail the Penguins 6-3. Sidney Crosby notched his 1,109th career assist on Samuel Girard's second period tally. That assist ties him with Joe Thornton for 7th most in NHL history. The Caps trail the Lightning 2-1 in the third. New Tampa defenseman John Carlson suited up against the Capitals for the first time in his NHL career since being traded away from Washington in March. Carlson played over 1,000 games in D.C. and was a key part of the 2018 Stanley Cup win. In Columbus, the Mammoth lead the Jackets 3-1 in the final frame, thanks to a little help from this third period snipe.
23: And out of the line and across, Cooley. Gunther scores! Dylan Gunther! The one-timer! 3-1! And another power play goal for the Mammoth.
22: That Gunther goal extended the lead to 2. Last season, Gunther was the first 40-goal scorer in Utah franchise history. In Toronto, the Battle of Ontario is tied at 2 in the third. Maple Leafs captain Austin Matthews is on the board with the goal. Last season, Matthews had a career-low 27 goals in 60 games due to some injury at the time. In the second, the Bruins and Wild are tied at 1 in the land of 10,000 lakes. Kaprizov tied the game, his second goal in as many contests. The Blackhawks and Sabres are tied at 3 in Western New York. Anton Frundell has 2 assists for the Blackhawks. The 19-year-old center will be counted on to help mitigate the loss of Connor Bedard, who's expected to be out for at least another month. In Edmonton, the Oilers and Kraken are tied at 1. Owen Michaels scored his second goal for the Oilers and in the first period in just 3 career games. In Nashville, the Predators lead the Stars 2-1. After the second with the first goal, Stamkos became the third active player to score in 500 different NHL games. Moving out west, the Flames and Canucks square off at 10 in British Columbia, and finally in San Jose, the Sharks and Kings will get underway at 10 p.m. With your second intermission report, I'm Connor Keogh. The Islanders lead the Devils 3-0 after the second. Let's send it back to Alan Fearing and Eric Kearns for third period action right here on the Islanders Radio Network.
0: All right, thanks so much, Connor. Fun one here tonight on Long Island. Islanders with a 3-0 lead as we get set for the third period. The team's about to retake the ice, and we will get going for the third and final frame of regulation here inside UBS Arena. Alan Fearing, Eric Kearns with you. By the way, if you want to be part of tonight's broadcast, you're going to get that opportunity. We are opening up the phone line shortly after the final horn tonight because, after all, this program is meant to be interactive. Frankly, we want it to be unhinged at times. So call us live on the postgame show tonight, whether you're at home, if you're at work, if you're in your car heading from UBS Arena home, or if you're on a long drive, wherever you may be, call us. The number is 516-463-9748. 516-463-9748. Go ahead and put it in your phone. Save that number. Call us with questions, comments, frustrations, hot takes, cold takes, whatever it is. Be part of tonight's broadcast on the postgame show. That's shortly after the final horn tonight. Game two on the season for the Islanders. Game two of 84 this year. It's the first 84-game NHL season since 1993-94. Of course, it had been 82 games. We're going to play two more divisional games this season. So every team within the Metro, the Islanders will see on four occasions. They're opening up the Metro Division slate here tonight. Get another one on Tuesday at Madison Square Garden. Puck drop at 7:30 at the Garden on Tuesday. We'll have the pregame show for you at 7:15. I can announce that we're giving Eric the night off, and Josh Bailey will settle in on Tuesday on the broadcast as Eric throws his arms up in the air and says, wait a minute, this is my new gig.
1: Just another healthy scratch for me.
0: Kerensky, you said you'd punch me if I called you a legend. You, my friend, are a legend.
1: Well, I'm going to literally punch you.
0: Don't do that. I wouldn't be able to take a half of a punch from you.
1: I'm just kidding.
0: How about that? Did you see that Sean Durzi fight last night? Rangers Red Wings in Detroit?
1: Yep. I think,
0: the Marco Casper?
1: I think Casper. Casper's fought a few times too. For a European, he's actually pretty tough, yeah. But I think Casper kind of caught him by surprise for a second there.
0: It was a good 10-man scrum that looked like it was over, and then it wasn't. Casper got Durzi pretty good towards the end of it. Well, the Islanders back on the left-hand side of your radio dial, and the Blues at home, blue tops and bottoms, trimmed in the white and orange. They'll skate left to right. Across your dial here in the third period. We are underway in the third. Alan Fearing and Eric Cairns with you tonight. Islanders on top 3-0. Looking to close this one out. Start the home portion of their schedule 1-0. Went five games above 500 last year at UBS. And they'll work it in behind the Dawes net and around to the left corner. Four-man, call it a five-man tie-up there. And one player goes down. The puck is locked up underneath of... Who is that, Cairns? Is that Kyle Palmieri?
1: I believe it is not Kyle Palmieri down.
0: Palmieri's there next to that player. It's Emil Heinemann, 51. Got knocked down. The puck was locked up underneath of him. It wasn't going anywhere, and so they blew it dead. 31 seconds into the third period. Of course, the Islanders without Matt Barzal again tonight. There was an update earlier today. Matt Barzal is progressing well, but he is still not skating. The plan is for him to hopefully skate by the end of next week. So call it Thursday, Friday, October 8th, October 9th. At the earliest that Matt Barzal will skate. So don't count on seeing him Tuesday at the Garden or when the Islanders open up a three-game homestand against the Chicago Blackhawks this coming Thursday. Matt Barzal dealing with inflammation in his left knee. The Devils win the faceoff. Gritsuk in the other way. Settles for a shot from the left circle. He missed the net badly. Comes around the boards. Brown with his shot. Kicked away by Sorokin. Up the near wing boards it comes. Luke Hughes with the keep in. Throws to the left circle. Jack Hughes all alone. He tried to go for the back post and he missed by about a foot outside of the reaching glove of Sorokin. Just over a minute into the third. Islanders up 3-0. Puck leaks out to center. Grabbed by Mantha. Tries to turn Bratt in over the line, but he was slowed by D'Angelo, and the puck's going to slide all the way down into the Devil's zone. All right, Eric, so you got a 3-0 lead for the Islanders here. You certainly don't want to just let off the pedal entirely. You know, what's the balance between making sure you take care of your own zone and trying to push for more?
1: Well, you got to keep your foot down on the gas, and really what you want to do is just play good, smart, simple hockey and make sure that you got your clean passes coming out of the end. Take care of the puck at both blue lines because, you know, it's just funny how it happens. They get chances off, you know, mistakes like that.
0: Puck played off the far wall and down by Schaefer. This will be icing on the Islanders. And so the Islanders hemmed a little bit here. They'll get a face-off in the left circle. Just under 2 minutes gone in the third period. Matthew Schaefer playing 27 minutes, 45 seconds in Toronto on Wednesday. He's up to right around 16 minutes already tonight. Still got 18 minutes to go here in regulation. He's on the ice along with Pellick now. The faceoff comes back to Pellick. He'll wrap it around and all the way down. Another icing call against the Isles.
1: 27 minutes, opening night for Matthew Schaefer. Just easing him into the lineup. I don't think he's gonna get that tonight. Maybe somewhere close to it, but it's been a pretty balanced effort and ice time in terms of how the defense been used tonight.
0: He was averaging right around 24 minutes a night last season under Patrick Waugh. Pete DeBoer was hired, said, we don't want to use him that much. We like when he's on the ice. We don't necessarily want to play him 27 minutes a night on average. And the game in Toronto just kind of dictated the fact that he would end up playing nearly 28 minutes. Of course, last year we saw a couple of occasions where he played over 30 minutes. One, he was at 32 minutes. It's just absolutely insane. Big collision in behind the Dawes net. Cizikas went up over his heels, landed on his left shoulder. He gets right back up. He's okay. He got tagged by Luke Hughes. Went end over end, and Cizikas is okay. Boy, a rough couple of games it's been physically for him. He had a tough second period against the Maple Leafs. Or maybe that was the first period. Yeah, that was the first period against Toronto where he took a puck up high and went down awkwardly on another occasion about 5 minutes apart. Here's Michelli to Horvat. Michelli at the goal line. Delays trying to outlast Dawes. And then a wrist shot was kicked away by the left pad. The other way. Devils in transition. Jack Hughes to mount the shot. Getting a piece of it was Sorokin. Back and forth, run and gun hockey here in the third. Sorokin made a big save. Horvat lifts it in the other way. Gives chase. Beaten to the puck by Pesci. Jack Hughes will find a way out. Then a way in down the right side. Draws two Islanders to him. Dances behind the net. Around the horn they come. Siegenthaler hands off. Hamilton slap pass in front off a skate. Redirects wide right. Scooped up far wing wall by Pellick. And it drops just out in front of Siegenthaler. Going back to cancel out Heinemann. In over the Islanders' line comes Hamilton, skips it to the slot. It was behind Stephen Nason. Palmieri touches it to center ice. Grabbed and brought right back in by Lombardi. He'll drop it off for Glass. Glass pivots, leaves it in the corner left side on the backhand for Lombardi. And the Islanders able to get in position and then touch it out to center. Devils grab it right back in. Eklund wiped out. Bouncing puck through the slot and the left wing wall. And then Eklund goes back in after it. He's able to outrace Jonas Siegenthaler. Brought ahead by Logan Stanley. Across. Here's Richie above the right circle. Off the post with a wrist shot. Boy, he got that one off in a hurry. Cal Richie flat out beat the glove of Dawes. Another one straight off the pipe. Cal Richie that close to goal number one on the year, and the Devils clear.
1: And he almost didn't shoot that one, too. I think he was looking past. Decided last second, he saw the lane, took a shot. He's got a good shot. He should shoot more often.
0: Cal Richie, who had 13 goals a year ago, looking for his first point of the year. Here's Declan Chisholm from distance. Deep slot, his shot blocked away. Never got through to Sorokin. Knocked down by Logan Stanley, his third block of this hockey game. As Gritsuk finds a way in, slowed by Stanley. Following up those two, Evangelista. He's knocked down by a hard shoulder from Stanley. Puck around the boards. 14 and a half to go in the third. Islanders grab it. Little space here for Simon Holmstrom. Feeds it over to Pageot. In over the line. Hands it off above the right circle to Romanov. And then he mishandled it. And the Devils get it out. And then Mercer's going to race around Holmstrom. Runs out of real estate, has to grab the puck in the left corner, but he's double-teamed there. Pollock on one side, Holmstrom on the other, puck leaks out front, touched the slot. Here's Luke Hughes on the backhand, shot blocked away by Ryan Pollock. He'll spring Cizikas through center, and it's dumped in by Pageot. Six gone, 14 minutes to play in the third period. Islanders on top, 3-0. Devils leading shots 28-23 is takeaway here for Schaefer in the Islanders' end. He tries to launch Palat in, slowed by Pesci. And then he disarms him entirely. Heischer looking to spring Meyer. That one doesn't work out. Pinballing back and forth at center, now settled by Luke Hughes. He's in, trying to sidestep Schaefer. Schaefer tags him just enough to dislodge the puck. He'll lift it through center. Jumps at the feet of Siegenthaler. And we get a whistle. And it is icing on the Islanders. Fans disagree with it. Judging by your face, you do too.
1: Yeah, I thought it might have touched his stick or... I don't know.
0: It was close. Jonas Siegenthaler was actually trying to settle that puck. And he did not get a piece of it, says linesman Caleb Apperson. So come back to the right of Sorokin. He's made 28 saves so far. Went 3-0 against the Devils last year. Sorokin was the Vezina runner-up the second time in his career, this time to Andrei Vasilevsky. On the other side, Nico Daws, at one point during training camp, a lot of people thought the Devils might carry three goalies into the regular season, but Nico Daws ended up beating out David Rittich for the backup job to Jake Allen. David Rittich, who spent all of last season with the Islanders, of course, has been waived and sent to Utica of the American Hockey League. So Rittich currently in Utica, as Daws and Allen are the tandem. A delay here before we drop the puck in the Islanders zone. The officials are over talking with Pete DeBoer on the Islanders bench.
1: Yeah, I think the Devils want this puck dropped a little quicker than what's going on here. It's the Islanders players have been on the ice for a little bit of time. Maybe they feel like they got them tired. They want this puck on the ice now so they can try and exploit that.
0: I feel like they may be adding a couple of seconds to the clock. Referee Grady Hamilton went to the Islanders bench. As he did, Jean Hébert, the other referee, skates over to the scorer's table in between the penalty box. This is on the near side of the ice, so straight down from below our vantage point. 13:25 is what the clock currently reads. Going back to Nico Daws, the goalie situation for the Devils. At one point this offseason, we felt like it was going to be Jake Allen's show more times than not, and it still will probably be somewhat that way, but Sheldon Keefe, the head coach of the Devils, said earlier this morning, actually, you know, it was more of kind of a, we're thinking maybe 1A, 1B type situation. Well, Jake Allen's going to be our 1A goalie, and Nico Daws is going to be the 1B, but might be split a little bit more evenly than what a lot of people assume when it comes to the Devils goalies. Jake Allen, the backup tonight, 36-year-old, hasn't been a full-time goalie and a number one starter in the NHL since 2018-19 with the St. Louis Blues. It's back before Jordan Binnington earned the number one spot with the Blues quite a while ago. Well, Kerensky, they have not added anything on the game clock. Still 13:25, but whatever they were trying to sort out apparently has been, and so now they drop the puck. Islanders win it, and it's hoisted to center by Schaefer. Kyle Palmieri trying to settle it and work it in, slowed by Siegenthaler. Puck to the center ice logo, grabbed there by Pollock. He'll flip it in cross ice. Left corner of the Devil's zone, Hamilton wrestles it away from Heinemann. Matha gets a touch, returns it to Hamilton. Lead pass broken up by Horvat. And a penalty coming up. This will be on Horvat, I believe. He was trying to track that puck down. And the Islanders captain will get called for a penalty.
3: New York number 14, minor penalty for slashing.
0: Slashing on Horvat. That's as he was trying to slow Dougie Hamilton. The Devils to the power play when we return. 12:53 left. Islanders on top 3-0 on the New York Islanders Radio Network.
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0: Islanders lead the Devils 3-0, just under 13 minutes to go in the third period. Bo Horvat to the box for slashing. Devils will have their fourth power play in just a second. But first, we answer tonight's Ticketmaster trivia question. The question was, well, the Islanders opened up UBS Arena 6 years ago. It was Brock Nelson, of course, who scored the first ever goal here at UBS Arena. That was back in November of 2021. Richard Ponick had one of the assists. And which Islander in tonight's game had the other one? Eric, have you been thinking of it?
1: Well, yeah, I took a look at the lineup. I need a hint. Is it a defenseman or forward?
0: It would be a forward.
1: I'm going to go with, going to limb, Kyle Palmieri.
0: Very good, sir. Very
1: I got
0: good,
1: it?
0: Yeah.
1: Oh, my.
0: Is that a genuine
1: I feel that
0: guess?
1: Much better.
0: You didn't look that up, eh?
1: No, I didn't look it up.
0: Good for you.
1: Whoa.
0: Kyle Palmieri.
1: Don't accuse me of cheating.
0: Palmieri had the secondary assist on the Ponick goal, or on the Ponick primary assist in the Nelson goal, November the 20th, 2021. Devils have begun their fourth power play. 4-3 so far. And Jack Hughes will dance in over the line, trying to turn it for his brother Luke Hughes. The puck squirted out of the zone, and so everybody in white for the Devils has to touch up. And then they'll lose it at center, and Ryan Pollock shoots it in. 12:20 to go. Islanders looking to improve to 1-1 on the season. It would drop the Devils also to 1-1. Jack Hughes looking for a way in right side. Tripped up by Cizikas, who lost his stick. No penalty called. We continue on. Devils setting up. Hughes out of the right corner. Busts to the front of the net. Lost the handle on it. And then it's cleared by Cizikas.
1: Just a really good job in front of their own net on the penalty kills. It's just, they're being very stingy in there.
0: Poked around from behind Sorokin's net by Roman onto the left corner. Diving, trying to settle it, was Evangelista. Instead, it's Simon Holmstrom. He'll work it through center. And he picks up a little pace as he comes in down the right wing. But leaning on him the entire way was Luke Hughes. He'll make sure he stays behind the net and around. But that burns up some time. The crowd acknowledges the effort from Simon Holmstrom. 30 seconds to go on the Horvat penalty. 11:19 to play in the third period. It's the Islanders' home opener. It's a 3-0 lead. Dumped in by Meyer. He goes shoulder to shoulder near side with Romanov. Four other players get involved. Horvat still sitting down. Has a look to his left. The puck comes up the wall. Now Horvat to his feet as the Devils set up. 6 seconds to go on New Jersey's power play. Slid down the far wall. Hamilton, right circle, firing a shot that creates a rebound with Meyer. The puck leaks into the near corner. And Horvat's out of the box. The Islanders' kill is 4-for-4 tonight. And it begins the season 7-for-8. And now here's Romanov. Starts ahead, plays it to Horvat. 2-on-2. His shot blocked away by Dougie Hamilton. Heinemann grabs the loose chains in the left corner. And then Horvat spins away from Pesci, hands off. Richie steers it up the near wall. D'Angelo gathers it right point, and he'll reverse it around the boards. Puck chopped at the middle of the Devils' zone, cleared out by Hamilton. Grabbed by Gritsuk at the red line, and he'll force it halfway down the ice before heading off for a change. These two teams will meet again coming up on November the 7th here at UBS Arena. The final two matchups after the new year at Prudential Center in Newark. Here's Shen, centers it, Pallad in tight, he couldn't get one through. As the Devils coughed it up, Shen nearly at his second point of the game. Long distance chance from D'Angelo is swallowed up by Dawes. And a timeout here with 9:50 to go in the third period. It's all Islanders tonight, they're on top 3-0 on the New York Islanders Radio Network.
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11: I'm defenseman Tony D'Angelo, and you're tuned in to New York Islanders hockey.
0: .950 to go in the third period. Islanders lead the Devils 3-0. All three of the goals scored in the second period. Holmstrom, Shen, and then Bo Horvat. Well, after this one, the Islanders are going to open up a three-game homestand coming up on Thursday. They'll start it against the Chicago Blackhawks. There's nothing quite like a night out at UBS Arena. Ticketmaster.com has all of the best seats to every upcoming home game. Thursday against the Blackhawks, then Tampa Bay coming to town next Saturday, October the 10th. Vancouver caps the homestand on October the 13th. Ticketmaster is the official ticket marketplace of the New York Islanders and the National Hockey League. Islanders with three goals from three different players. Two assists tonight for Matthew Schaefer. Pajot, Pellick, Eklund have all found the score sheet with assists. Goals from Holmes, from Shen, and Horvat. Islanders with an offensive zone draw. Meyer was able to just touch it across the blue line. Fired right back in by Pullock. And then lifted out by Luke Hughes. Back and forth the puck goes here with 9.5 to go in the third period.
1: Just keep playing the same way, Alan. Same way. Steady, smart hockey.
0: Pollock sending it behind the Devil's net. Horvat grabs it, centers. He's hoping for Palmieri. It's intercepted by Evangelista. Knocked down by Schaefer at the red line. Working in. Heinemann gets one off. Point blank range and a good save for Dawes as Heinemann split the gap. It's like a hot knife. Butter there for Heinemann. Boy, he really had a small window that he was able to bolt right through. 9 minutes to go in the third. The whistle against the Islanders. Icing is the call, so we're going to have a face-off all the way down to our left.
1: You know, you might say that the Devils been a little bit sloppy with the puck at times here, but it's more about what the Islanders players are doing to them. To cause them problems with the puck with the time and space being taken away.
0: Again, kind of circling back to what we discussed right off the top of the broadcast tonight. Islanders weren't bad in Toronto on Wednesday. Didn't get the win, but had a lot of shot attempts. Couldn't capitalize. The power play went 0 for 4. Tonight it's 1 for 4. This is a shot by Shen to flex up into the netting. But, you know, the sense is you open up your season, you know, you suffer the loss. And you kind of, oh man, you know, it would have been nice to get off on the right foot. But, you know, you look at a lot of positives. And the Islanders had so many in that opener. And Pete DeBoer said during practice yesterday and today, look, like, let's build off all of the things we did well. And no doubt the Islanders have done that. They have scored in a lot of different situations tonight off the faceoff. Eklund drives the net, creates a rebound for Richie, who's trying to push the second effort in on Dawes. Couldn't. Good job by Shen to get back to the puck. Right point. Throws it to the middle. They score! What a moment for Victor Eklund. October the 3rd, 2026, on his 20th birthday, Victor Eklund scores his first in the National Hockey League.
1: Wow, what a moment for Victor, isn't it? First he had an assist. Now he's got his goal on his birthday. Islanders are winning 4-0 with 8:24 to go, or 8:28 to go left in the third period.
0: Cal Ritchie chopped the puck to the middle of the ice. Victor Eklund made no mistake about it. He goes glove side on Nico Daws for his first NHL goal. Congratulations, young man. He's got his first multi-point game. He had an assist earlier tonight. He's got 3 points in 3 NHL games. And Karenzie, his mother flew in from overseas to be here for Victor Eklund on his birthday. And they just showed her on the monitor here in our booth. She just was in tears watching her son score his first in the National Hockey League. What a moment for that family.
1: Yeah, that's so cool, isn't it?
0: Listen.

0: Scott, who spent time with both the Islanders and Devils last year. Self-admittedly, one of his toughest seasons offensively that he's ever had in his 15-year NHL career. He had 5 goals all of last season, but 1 came in his Islanders debut. And now in game number 2 on the season, he's got his first. Casey Cizik has set it up from the left circle. Yeah, the Islanders are all over New Jersey with 5 goals on 30 shots. All of them on Nico Hadaz, who remains in the game. Devils move in offside with 7:22 to play. And listen to this crowd as they announce Victor Eklund's first career NHL goal. Richie and Shen set it up. Yeah, Richie, again, his mother in attendance all the way from Stockholm, Sweden, just for this game on Victor's birthday. What a present. Islanders lead 5-0. Puck back down. Horvat's going to softly work it in down the near boards. Right corner of the Devils zone, Timo Meier grabs it, swirls behind his own net, and he's up ice quickly with Bo Horvat in tow. How about this, Eric? The Victor Eklund chance raining down. 6:49 to go as a left point shot from Siegenthaler was blocked. Came on for Heischer. Left wing Waltz stopping and starting. Up the near boards is Evangelista. He'll find Siegenthaler left point. Watching him is Horvat. Siegenthaler quickly will flip it into the near corner. Grabbed by Alex Romanov. Spins on the backhand, trying to feed it up the wall to Horvat. It went off the stick of Evangelista all the way across, and a shot just misses from Hamilton. And then here's Siegenthaler, a shot blocked up. It hit the high glass, just barely stayed in. Meier to the right point. Hamilton snaps one of the circle. Meier turns, fires, blocked down by Heischer. Good save, Sorokin on Heischer and tight. Then Meier's shot blocked away. 6 minutes to go. 5-0 Islanders, 30 saves for Sorokin. And he may have to make a couple more. There's another one on Gritsuk. Rebound taken by Evangelista. His shot blocked away. Unable to clear Horvat. Stolen by Gritsuk. Poked right back to Gritsuk by Hamilton. Here's Siegenthaler left point. All the way across. Heischer, Hamilton. They have a catch. Hamilton loads, fires. He misses the net wide left. Off the back wall, it skips around to the near wing. Mercer dives towards it, able to get it out to Siegenthaler at the left point. And around the horn they come again. New Jersey's got the Islanders pinned here. And the puck set in front. Sorokin just got a piece of it, and the puck redirects up over the glass and out. You would have thought the Devils had an extra attacker there, but Dawes is still in the crease. That was a 5-on-5 attack. Sorokin makes yet another stop, and it takes us to our final media timeout of this one. It's 5-0 Islanders. Victor Eklund's got his first NHL goal. Matthew Schaefer's got a couple of points. 5 goals from 5 different players overall, and we will finish up this contest after this. You're listening to New York Islanders Hockey. What a night tonight for the home opener. And it's all live on the Islanders Radio Network.
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2: .516 to go in the third period. Islanders have a 5-0 lead here in their home opener. Alan Buehring, Eric Cairns with you as we close this one out. Islanders out of their own zone. Won the faceoff, trying to move it to center, and Victor Eklund had it knocked off his stick by Nason right around his blue line. The puck was never really controlled by the Devils, and it's lifted out by Shen. Back into New Jersey territory with under 5 to go. Threw on a couple of more shots onto the Jumbotron during that break. So right now it's 35 saves for Ilias Sorokin. The 5-0 game. Puck comes around to the right wing half wall. Braden Shen is going to settle it down and then softly nudge it through center. Gathered up by Declan Chisholm at his own blue line. Came over from Washington over the offseason. Acquired in a June trade for a fourth round pick. He's had a rough night for the Devils. There's a lot of guys that... Well, their stats lines have seen better days. -3 in this game is Chisholm. Siegenthaler, Lombardi, -2. Same with Hamilton and Nason. Around to Pesci, right point. He'll sling it into the far corner. Hit the referee, Grady Hamilton. Looks like he's going to be okay. He's trying to wince through the pain there. And the puck's gathered up at the red line by Palat. He'll come in slowly down the right side. Throws on the brakes. Fires it across the top of the crease. Caught the stick of Dawes. And the Devils will set up. Moving through the neutral zone is Rodriguez. Stripped in over the line by Romanov. And here's Duclair. He turns Brad inside out, but he lost the puck as he turned on the back end. Jack Hughes back in the other way as his pocket picked by Pageau. Touches it ahead for Holmstrom, who cuts back. Changes sides of the ice for Duclair, and the Duke chants rain down. Well, these fans are having fun tonight, aren't they?
3: Yeah, atmosphere is great. I got a question for you, though. Do you think Victor Eklund goes for the Gordie Howe hat trick?
2: A long shot from Hamilton, smothered up by Sorokin. That's more of a question for you, my friend.
3: I would not want to see that happen to Victor. He's had such a great night. His mother's in the building. You know, she didn't want to see any blood or anything like that. He's had a hell of a game, so.
2: I'd be willing to bet if Victor Eklund ended his career without a single fighting major, that would be okay.
3: I don't know. He's pretty feisty, though.
2: He is feisty, but at 5'11", I just feel like if he ever engaged in something like that, a teammate would come in and I'd take it for him. Well, I could be wrong.
3: No, I think you're kind of on the ball there. He might give up a couple pounds. I don't think he's going to be arm wrestling anybody anytime soon in the National Hockey League. So, listen, just keep playing that way. You'll be all right.
2: Nick Greklin's got his first NHL goal tonight. He's got 1 goal and 1 assist. 3 NHL points in 3 NHL games. Slap shot that misses the net from Chisholm off the Devils' faceoff win. Dillon put it on a tee. Chisholm missed the net. Wonder if the Eklund family, the parents, and maybe any other extended family will be in Ottawa in a couple of weeks when Victor Eklund faces off against his brother William for the first time.
3: Yeah, that's a good point. They're very similar players.
2: They are. Penalty coming up here on the Islanders is like Evangelista got a stick chopped away from him in the neutral zone. It went flying. Kyle Palmieri is going to be the guilty party with 2.5 to go.
4: New York 21, 2 minutes for slashing.
2: So Kyle Palmieri to the box for slashing. It will be the 5th Devils power play of this contest.
3: I guess Kyle just wanted to pat his pims a little bit, get those numbers up, and give the Islanders players another couple reps on the PK.
2: Tell you what, it's going to make Sorokin work a little harder here. He's made 36 stops in a 5-0 game, 2.5 to go. Face-off One back by Cizikas. Devils hop onto it. Swirled around by Mantha. Unable to keep it in. It was Grintsoup. And then Cizikas going in after it. Gets wrestled down. He was hoping for a shorthanded breakaway. He got taken down. And he looked back at the referee immediately. And his arms were down. He was frustrated. Slammed his stick against the ice. The crowd frustrated as well. The Islanders get a clear with 2 minutes to go.
3: Yeah, I think he wanted that call. You can kind of tell. He's a little frustrated, but it probably was a trip.
2: Under two to go in the hockey game. 1:23 remaining on the Palmieri penalty. Islanders looking to finish up the PK stats on the night at 5-for-5. The puck's grabbed near side by Mercer. He rips it to the top of the point for Hamilton. He misjudged it, went right off of his stick and out. So a self-clear for the Devils. They'll work it back in now slowly down the near boards. Rodriguez double-teamed. He's got Holmstrom on one side, Stanley on the other. Trying to pull it off the wall is Stanley. Leaning on him, Mantha. Puck leaks out to center. Now here's Cizikas with a step. Cizikas to the goal line. He scores! Second shorthanded goal in as many games for the Islanders. And Casey Cizikas makes it 6-0. Had a step. He drove the net. Put a backhand shot off the pads of Dawes, but got just enough mustard on it to push that pad over the goal line. The puck crossed, and it's 6-0.
3: Yeah, he deserves it. Like he's worked so hard, he cares so much, and just get rewarded there. I know it's a sixth goal, but, you know, it just feels good when a player like that gets a goal. Teammates notice it too.
2: Islanders beat the Devils in this building 9-0 last January. I don't think they're going to get to 9, but 6-0 is certainly a productive night at the office. The Islanders had 9 shorthanded goals all of last year. That was 4th best in the NHL. They've already got 2 this season. Heinemann in Toronto, Casey Cizikas in the home opener. Cizikas set up the Palat goal, I should say, earlier in this period. So that's 2 points on the night for Casey. And we've got a half minute to go. 5 seconds remaining on the Palmieri penalty. He comes to his feet. Shot out of a cannon is Lombardi through center. In quickly, but leaning on his shoulder is Romano. He'll take the rookie to the glass. 20 seconds to go. Puck up to the right point. Long shot saved by Sorokin. That's number 37. Puck touched over the blue line by Palmieri. Canceled out by Mercer. Poked at by Pajot. Tie up in between the benches. The Islanders beat the Devils 6-0 in their home opener. Backstopped by the 30th career shutout for Ilya Sorokin. Number 30 has his 30th in the NHL. A night to remember for Sorokin and the Islanders. They beat the Devils by a half dozen.
3: Well, just head to toe, start to finish. Boys played well. Played, like Pete DeBoer said in his pregame words, you want to be hard to play against in this building. And we're certainly hard to play against. And also the results come from that. And a lot of players had some great games. Ilya Sorokin was very sharp. You know, we talked before the game, you know, they lost the first game and you know, trying to find some traction. Well, this is a really good building point for them.
2: A year ago, the Islanders had some storylines come out of their home opener. The top of that list, Matthew Schaefer scored his first NHL goal, but it was a 4-2 loss to Washington. Tonight, got another first NHL goal, Victor Eklund. But the result much different, Kerensky. A 6-0 win, first NHL goal for Victor Eklund, his first multi-point game. Another shorthanded goal for the Islanders, Casey Cizikas this time. Bo Horvat scores his 100th Islanders goal. His first as Islanders captain. It comes on the power play. And oh, by the way, Ilya Sorokin, solid from start to finish. Unofficially 37 saves for his 30th career shutout. A I hope you've got about an hour and a half to stick around after the game, Karen, for the postgame show. We have a lot to cover. We're going to start it by handing it off for our three stars of the game. Here's Alex Anthony.
5: With a goal and an assist, number 10, Braden Shen. The second star from the Islanders with the shutout and 37 saves, number 30, Ilya Sorokin. And tonight's first star of the game from your New York Islanders with his first career National Hockey League goal, number 38, Victor Ekblad.
2: Well, Ilya Sorokin with the shutout, but I don't think anyone's more deserving.
3: No, it's quite a moment. I love those. What are those glasses called?
2: I think he's wearing the Meta glasses.
3: Meta glasses.
2: Yeah. I'm willing to bet you'll see those on Islanders social media, so make sure to check that out online. But here's Shannon Hogan.
6: Well, Victor, I'm not sure you could have imagined a first NHL goal and a night quite like this. Can you just describe what this game felt like for you?
7: Best crowd ever. Lots of excitement. Had my mom flying in yesterday, so she's over there. I'm happy she come, and I love the player and love the fans.
6: I met your mom, Mia. I interviewed her. We already talked to her on our broadcast, and I have to say, we were there when you had the assist. The excitement was palpable. You mentioned being excited to have her here, but really, it takes a whole family to get to this point in your career. Can you put into words what that support has meant from your family to get to this point for you?
7: Yeah, it means everything. Obviously, my mom, my dad, and my brothers helped me along the way, and my dad comes next week, so I'm excited for him, and excited to play against my brother soon.
6: I'm sure he's going to want to see a goal, and since the crowd is so into it, do you guys know it's actually Victor's birthday? So I'd love to get everybody, let's do a happy birthday, all right? 1, 2, 3. Happy birthday to you. Happy

0: NHL. Congratulations, Victor. Thanks so much for your time. Happy birthday.
1: Thanks so much. That's Shannon Hogan with MSG Networks. That's a first. I don't think I've ever been a part of a game or a broadcast in which we serenaded happy birthday to a player or anyone that matter with the entire bowl. You know, the happy birthday is raining down, a special moment. You know, it's ironic. We started the night, Eric, with goosebumps because 105-year-old World War II veteran Dominic Critelli played the national anthem with the saxophone. I had goosebumps up and down my body, and now kind of the same thing at the end of this game. Watching Victor Eklund's face on the video board, just seeing what this moment means to him. You know, I think this is a game and a moment that a lot of people will remember for a very long time.
2: Yeah, I never got happy birthday sung to me, but my birthday's in June. I never played that far into the season. So. But like we talked about, Victor obviously is going to remember this. I mean, he's going to remember this for the rest of his life. It's a story now too, right? Family here. It's just really, really cool to see, and he's such a good young kid too.
1: You couldn't get any of those teams to the Stanley Cup final?
2: No, I couldn't carry any teams that far, I guess.
1: We got a lot more to come here. We're going to start the post-game show next. We're not done with the player interviews. We're going to speak with Braden Shen one-on-one coming up after the break. So stick around for that. We've got highlights. We've got reaction from not only Braden Shen, but others and head coach Pete DeBoer. Plus, hey, we're taking your phone calls. If you were ever going to call in on a post-game show, the live broadcast, this is the night to do it. We have a lot to talk about. The number 516-463-9748. That's 516-463-9748. Call us if you're on your way home from UBS Arena tonight. We'd love to hear from you. Eric Cairns and I will take live phone calls coming up on the post-game show. The Islanders beat the Devils by a half dozen. A 6-0 final score. 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
1: 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And not only was she in attendance watching his first game of the season here at UBS Arena, but she witnesses his first NHL goal and multi-point game as well. So we'll get back to the highlights from this one. We'll take your phone calls live coming up. First, though, we head back downstairs to the Islanders tunnel just outside of the dressing room because we've got Braden Schenn stopping by live here on the broadcast. Braden, it's Alan Fearing up here in the booth. I'm curious, a game like this, when you look back and you think back on it, where do you begin?
7: Well, I think, they came at us. I thought we had a pretty good first period, though. And we had a good there push where we were able to score some goals. Schafe with an incredible play there on Bo's goal to put us up three. And then, I thought we were, obviously penalty kill was good again tonight and Roki was good. So, we still have a lot of things that we need to clean up. I think we turned over the puck way too much for winning 6-0. But, guys get on the scoreboard. Roki gets shut out. So it's, a positive night all around.
1: Yeah, Pete DeBoer said this morning after morning skate, look, one of my non-negotiables is I want my teams to be hard to play against at home and set the tempo right away. Now, you guys didn't score a goal in the first period, but I felt like you guys were able to establish yourself within the first couple of minutes of this contest. How did you see that?
7: Yeah, I definitely second that, what he said. I've been against his teams in the West there, and they're stingy, they're hard. They play good defense, and, I think if you stick with the program and stick with the game plan and execute defensively, you flip the script a little bit. When other teams do that to you, it gets frustrating. So that's the way we have to play, and that way will produce offense for us.
1: Can you give me a couple of words to describe Victor Eklund, who's your linemate tonight?
7: As a person or player?
1: Both.
7: Well, person. He's quiet, it's just a good, Swede, right? Like they're all kind of the same where they're good people. Obviously he's shy, but I think you can open him up and, I actually enjoy, I had a good feeling coming in the rink today with, playing those two guys. They're highly skilled and, Rich and Ecky, I'll touch on both of them. They can make plays. They see the ice extremely well. They're obviously gifted offensively, and as a line, it was just one game, and you got to continue to get better.
1: You guys were already in the dressing room, taking some of your gear off when Shannon Hogan with MSG Networks had everyone in this building sing happy birthday to Victor Eklund on the bench as he was named the number one star of the game. Anything he said or any emotions as he came into the dressing room to join you guys?
7: Well, I guess we followed the crowd, so we got a happy birthday in our locker room too. So, him being on the Shire side, I'm sure he doesn't love it too much, but hey, it's your birthday, you got to celebrate, and he actually brought some cakes for the boys today.
1: You faced this Islanders team for a lot of years, not often, but at times when you were with the St. Louis Blues, you faced Ilya Sorokin, right? And then you come to the Islanders, and you know what kind of goalie he is. He's top of the class, and he keeps you guys in any game, and any game is winnable when you have him. What's it like to be a teammate of Ilya Sorokin and know that you have that protection there in the crease?
7: Well, I just, saw it a little bit last year playing against him, and now you see it again this year. He's calm, his rebound control. He's one of those guys where you should shoot on like a Carey Price or a guy like that, and they almost know where you're shooting it. Their reactionary time, they're able to read sticks and where the puck's going almost before know where it is. And he's obviously gifted, and you don't realize how good he is until you play with him.
1: Last one I have for you, Braden. Thanks for doing this. You guys had the Iron Man mask as the player of the game in the room last year. What's this year's? Do you have one yet?
7: I'm going to leave that up to Bo. I can't spill the beans.
1: Okay.
7: No.
1: Hey, you know what? That's fair enough.
7: It's out there, but Bo can explain it better than I can.
1: All right, we look forward to hearing from Bo.
7: Okay.
1: And Braden, I appreciate it. Thanks so much, and enjoy this one. We'll talk to you on Tuesday at the Garden.
7: Thanks.
1: That's Braden Schenn. What an effort for him as well tonight. He scored his first goal of the season, added an assist, a multi-point night for Braden Schenn. A lot of different Islanders had points. Of course, 6 goals. They were all scored by a different player. And we'll get to those highlights when we return. We'll also take your phone calls after this on the broadcast. Islanders beat the Devils 6-0 in their home opener. 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
1: Hey, this is Islanders beat the Devils 6-0. Scored a half dozen goals tonight in their home opener in game one of 42 here at UBS Arena. Will certainly be one to remember as the Islanders got six goals from six different scorers. You get a 37 save shutout from Ilya Sorokin. Number 30 for the Islanders gets his 30th career clean sheet. And where do you start in this game? Eric, we talked with Braden Schenn there as he finished up in the Islanders dressing room and was nice enough with his time to come out and answer some questions. And, you know, he kind of walked us through it, but you know, you think about, okay, what was the biggest headline from this game? And I'm not sure I still am able to come up with it. Yeah, Victor Eklund's up there with his first NHL goal, multi-point game, but I mean, the Islanders get just a tremendous effort yet again from Ilya Sorokin and plenty of others too.
2: Yeah, I think the bottom line is they played well as a team. I mean, it was a team effort out there. I didn't think anybody had a tough game or a rough game. Everybody did their job and had good results from it. But as far as Victor Eklund goes, he's not that shy and quiet. Just give him a little time to get comfortable. And he is sweet, but you know, they're nice and respectful, but give him a little time. He'll open up and he'll see.
1: We look forward to that. 11 different players had a point for the Islanders. Five players had a multi-point night, including Eklund with one goal and one assist. Well, if you missed any of this game, let's kind of run it back for you. It was a scoreless game after the first period, 20 minutes in the books, and the Islanders controlled play for a majority of the first period, but could not crack Nico Daws. Islanders outshot the Devils 9-7 in the opening 20 minutes. The middle frame, very much different. The Islanders had 12 shots. The Devils had 19 shots in the second period, but Sorokin stopped every single one of them. On the other side of the ice, opening up the scoring at 3:32 of the opening frame, or of the second period, I should say, was Simon Holmstrom with his first of the season.
12: Pageau to Holmstrom! The combination strikes first early in the second period. A backdoor feed from Pageau from the right circle. Simon Holmstrom taps it in.
1: Yeah, boy, was that combination good a year ago. Holmstrom and Pageau, they team up here in just game number two of the season, their fifth period of the regular season. And that led to the opening goal tonight. Adam Pellick got the back assist on that one. It wasn't 1-0 very long. In fact, 88 seconds later, Braden Schenn would double the Islanders' advantage. Miss, here's Schaefer again, left point. Wrist shot, got through, save made. Daws rebound, they score! Braden Schenn cleans up the shot from Schaefer. Islanders lead 2-0. Two quick ones early in the second period. This time, Braden Schenn with his first. So Schenn gets his first of the season. Victor Eklund also with an assist. Got his first of 2 points in the hockey game. 2-0 up until 12:08 of the second period. The Devils took a penalty. Luke Hughes was called for interference. and Bo Horvat did the rest.
11: Have really done a good job. Schaefer with a good keep and hands off. They score! An incredible keep for Matthew Schaefer. He bats it down out of midair at the blue line. Snaps it over to Bo Horvat. And the captain has his first goal wearing the C. The Islanders have a 3-0 lead. It's Horvat on the power play.
1: And the 100th goal as an Islander for Bo Horvat, his 200th point as an Islander as well after he was acquired in that trade from Vancouver 4.5 years ago. So 3-0 Islanders entering the third period. They weren't satisfied with just a 3-0 lead. They tacked three more on. The next goal is one that will be remembered for a very long time. What a special moment for 20-year-old Victor Eklund.
11: Eklund drives the net, creates a rebound for Richie, who's trying to push the second effort in on Dawes, couldn't. And good job by Shen to get back to the puck, right point. Throws it to the middle, they score! What a moment for Victor Eklund! October the 3rd, 2026, on his 20th birthday, Victor Eklund scores his first in the National Hockey League.
1: Richie and Shen with the assists on that milestone goal for Victor Eklund. Well, it wasn't 4-0 very long because less than a minute later, Andre Palat added his name to the score sheet. Cizikas and Stanley with the assists. First point as an Islander for Logan Stanley at the 12:14 mark. It was a 5-0 Islanders lead. And for good measure, for the second game in a row, the Islanders get one shorthanded and cap the 6-0 final.
11: Puck's grabbed near side by Mercer. He rips it to the top of the point for Hamilton. He misjudged it, went right off of his stick and out. So a self-clear for the Devils. They'll work it back in now slowly down the near boards. Rodriguez double-teamed. He's got Holmstrom on one side, Stanley on the other, trying to pull it off the wall as Stanley. Leaning on him, Mantha. Puck leaks out to center. Now here's Cizikas with a step. Cizikas to the goal line. He scores! Second shorthanded goal in as many games for the Islanders. And Casey Cizikas makes it 6-0.
1: Shorthanded goal with just a minute and 19 seconds left for the 6-0 final. The Islanders ended the night 1-for-3 on the power play. They went 5-for-5 on the penalty kill. The Islanders outhit the Devils 25-15. They blocked 14 shots to the Devils, 8. And the Islanders were outshot overall 37-32, but 37 saves for Ilya Sorokin, his 30th career shutout. He improves to 1-1 on the season. Nico Dawes suffers the loss. He is now 0-1 as he made his season debut. Nico Dawes making 26 saves on 32 shots, but allowing each of the 6 goals. So the Islanders 1-1 on the season. The Devils also 1-1. As they finish up their first of 4 meetings on the year. Next up, it will be November the 7th right here inside UBS Arena. Okay, for the first time all year during the regular season, we are going to take live phone calls. The number 516-463-9748. And a lot of folks in their cars now headed home from UBS Arena tonight. And we'll see if one of those folks is on the line here as we go to the phone lines and check on line one.
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15: Buffalo Sabres fans as well, and Devils fans listening as well. Happy hockey season.
16: Happy hockey season for all the hockey fans. I'm very excited. I'm an Islander fan. Speedy's a Ranger fan. We hope Chris Drury doesn't screw this up.
15: Yeah, that's another story.
16: As far as the Islanders are concerned, Matthew Darche, Matthew Schaefer, this is going to be a big season for the Islanders, and hopefully the Islanders sneak into the playoffs this year. I think they're slowly growing as a young team. Victor Eklund looks like he's going to be a player. Colum Ricci. I love the kid. And again, Simone Holmstrom has grown as a young player here with the Islanders, and Matthew Schaefer and Sorokin. He still has a lot of hockey left in him. So this is an Islander team that has a chance to make the playoffs, make some noise, and we're very excited as well for the Rangers, the Devils, and the Buffalo Sabres, who I think is going to have an enormous season this year. So it's going to be a fun hockey season for the Metropolitan fans, ladies and gentlemen. It's been a crazy week. It was 80 degrees, dude. We're in fall now. We're in October. It was 84 degrees on Friday, Speedy.
15: Yeah, global warming.
16: I can't stand this weather. No, I like the cold. Today was a little bit more cooler, but not really. I mean, in the 70s, it's not that cool. I want it to get down to the 50s and the 40s. If it's 40-degree weather, 45, I love that weather because I can wear a hoodie. I'm not going to sweat. I can go outside, and I can enjoy the weather. I can breathe. I just love that weather. I do not like the heat, the humidity, and I want this summer to be completely over, stop with this weather, and get to the winter where I enjoy the winter. I'm not a big fan of the snow all the time, but around Christmas time, around the holiday time, it is beautiful, but not the blizzards, not driving in the blizzards, but everything else. You love the cold weather. You enjoy the winter, the fall, and all that other stuff. And I'm a spring baby. But yeah, we have a great show lined up for you a little bit later in the show. He's been waiting as the Islander game was going on. We will be talking to former Houston Texans running back Jonathan Wells, and we'll get into the Houston Texans and we'll talk Ohio State Buckeyes with him. So we're very excited to have him on. I hope you guys enjoy all the great guests that we have on the show. We bring some of the best guests in New York. I'm talking about ESPN and WFAN. We bring as good a guests on our show from all different parts of the country, from different organizations and teams, and we want everybody to enjoy our interviews. So I hope you enjoy this interview tonight. It's going to be a fantastic one a little bit later in the show. The Jets lose to the Lions and will face off against the Bears on Sunday, and Case Keenum, not Caleb Williams. So do the Jets have a chance? The Jets could be 3-0 right now. And who would have thought that the Browns would be 3-1? How about the Las Vegas Raiders? They're 3-0 as well. So It's been a crazy, crazy year. The Chargers are 0-3. Who would have thought this? And Jim Harbaugh might be on the hot seat early in the season after having 2-11-5 seasons. So it makes no sense, but this is football. The Giants lose Brian Burns for the season and trade for J.J. McCarthy for a fifth-round draft pick. They got a steal for J.J. McCarthy. If he strikes out, he's not the quarterback that they can develop, then no harm, no foul. But this guy was a first-round talent 2 years ago. The Giants got him for one fifth-round draft pick. Who's better than the Giants? If they develop this kid, he could be fighting for that spot with Jackson Dart next year. So very nice move. Actually, one of the better moves that Joe Shane has made. Many Patriot fans and analysts say that Drake May should be benched, which is an absolute ridiculous take. We'll get into that a little bit later. And our three for all picks of the week. And ladies and gentlemen, the Yankees sweep the Red Sox in the wild card series and will now face off against the Rays. The Yankees are now in game number one of the divisional series against Tampa after pitching domination with Schlittler and Freed. Now you see why the Yankees went for pitching over the last couple of years in free agency and didn't really go for the big bats, didn't re-sign Juan Soto. And yeah, they gave Aaron Judge the money, but now you see why pitching wins championships, as the Yankees are proving it right now. Maybe this team goes all the way this year and shocks the world, even with the lack of offense, but not in that series against Red Sox. 18-2, 16 more runs than the Boston Red Sox. We'll get into that a little bit later. An MLB playoff recap. We'll go into all the games and tell you our opinions to it. Moving forward, who do we think is going to win? And Moneyline Mania with Chaz and the boys. So let's get into it. The New York Jets, they get knocked off by the Lions, and we'll face off against Case Keenum and the Chicago Bears. All you want to see is the Jets stay in these games. I know everybody's sitting here, a win is a win and a loss is a loss. And absolutely right. And if you're a Jet fan, you can't be happy when the Jets came back and tied the score 24-24 and you thought the Jets had a chance to win. I never thought the Jets were going to win that game. And I want to give a shout out to Geno Smith. Geno Smith had his best game as a New York Jet this year, 31 for 37, 321 yards and 3 touchdowns, sacked 5 times, but his RTG was at 129.8. So he was sensational throughout the game. You want to see a quarterback play at that level, because if they're playing at that level, you have a chance to win. So it's not Geno Smith's fault, like everybody wants to point their fingers, but the guy that really showed up in this game was Kenyon Sadiq. Now, Mason Taylor is tight end number one for the New York Jets going into the season. Kenyon Sadiq needed to figure out his role on this team. And now that Mason Taylor could be out a couple of weeks, you're seeing Kenyon Sadiq at a high level. I thought Kenyon Sadiq was the second best offensive player in this past draft. For Oregon, he had 8 touchdowns, 700 yards. He ran the ball a couple times. He was a Brock Bowers type of player. Garrett Wilson made unbelievable catches in the fourth quarter. Catches that not every wide receiver can make. Sometimes he disappears in games. He can make almost any single catch you're looking for a wide receiver to make. He's that type of player. He's a game-changing wide receiver. But there are games sometimes he's getting double teamed. He's not playing in the slot. And I told everybody, what did the Lions have problems with going into this game? Is slot wide receivers. And every time they put Garrett Wilson in the slot, they couldn't stop him. Now they put him on the outside in the fourth quarter. And when they put him on the outside, he was making catches too. But these were acrobatic catches. And I loved when he was doing it against ex-Jet DJ Reed. It was fun to watch. The Lions secondary is horrible. They have too many injuries. And we know the Lions aren't winning anything this year with their defense. The Jets going into the game, they had the number one defense in the NFL. And what did I say to everybody before the game? The only way the Jets win is they keep them under 24. If the Jets keep the Lions under 24, they win this game. When the Jets tied the game at 24-24, I said the Jets need to get a kick or a touchdown for them to win the game. And I didn't think it was going to happen because the Jets were playing catch up really throughout the game. They had the 7-point lead, and then pretty much throughout the first half, all the way into the second half, they were playing catch up, catch up, catch up. And Aaron Glenn's defense, it showed up. Early in the game, it was playing very, very well. But as the third quarter was winding down, for some reason, Aaron Glenn's defenses don't hold up. Now, I'm not blaming Aaron Glenn. He's making the play calling, and the players are going to have to play the game. But they didn't show up when they needed him. At the end of the fourth quarter, there were too many mistakes on the defensive side of the ball, which cost the New York Jets. And there was also mistakes on the offensive side of the ball. The offensive line played well in the first three quarters. And then all of a sudden in the fourth quarter, they were tired. The defense of the Lions were getting to the offensive line of the New York Jets. Now, Geno Smith could absolutely be the starting quarterback this year and next year for this team. The Jets definitely need to draft a quarterback. Maybe they play him behind Geno Smith next year. Let Geno Smith play out his 2-year contract because they're not paying it. The Raiders are. So they don't have to worry about it. And I'm not going to take shots at Wright because you wanted to see the Jets put pressure on the Lions defense, and they did. When Breece Hall went down, it affected the Jets offense. Now, Braylon Allen's a good back. He's not a number one. He's a number two. Every time the Jets in the fourth quarter were trying to run the ball to him, he had no yardage, nowhere to move, because he's really a north-south guy. He's not an east-west guy. Breece Hall, you can do a lot of things with Breece. You can move him on the left. You can move him on the right. You can move him north-south. He can do everything. He's probably going to be out a couple of weeks. So the Jets running game is going to have to be dependent on Braylon Allen or whoever they bring in to be the number two back. The Jets fought. And when you see a team fight like this, you know they're fighting for their coach. Because usually, when you know you're going to lose the game or you're down by 14, you quit. How many Robert Saleh teams did we see? How many Robert Saleh games did we see where the Jets were quitting on Robert Saleh later in the game? They would be down by 14, down by 10, and they would quit. The defense would quit, the offense would quit, and you knew the Jets were going to lose the game. Besides the one that they won, they had a chance to win both games. They had a chance to beat Green Bay, and they had a chance to beat the Lions. And that's all you want to see with a team that's rebuilding. Now, is Aaron Glenn the guy? I don't know. All you want to see is your football team ready and willing and able to win a game. There were a lot of mistakes. There were a lot of penalties called. And the Jets, especially in the third quarter, made a few mistakes, which cost them. But with all the stuff that it cost them with, the Jets were still playing at a high level. They found ways to get themselves out of it. Now, when Cooper comes back and AD's back and all these guys are playing at a high level, the Jets could be very, very dangerous against elite teams. They have a chance to win with this offense. Because if Geno doesn't make mistakes, doesn't throw interceptions, which he hasn't, and stays in the pocket and makes those throws like he did on Sunday, the Jets could win more games than anybody thinks they can win. They honestly should be 3-0 right now. If that team played throughout the fourth quarter without making the mistakes that they were making, the Jets should be 3-0. They have to find a way to win games at the end of the game. They don't do it at a high level. There were a lot of mistakes on the special teams side of the ball. Just like last week against Green Bay. And maybe that was the reason why Green Bay won the game, was because of the special teams mistakes with Sky Moore. And then this past week with just so many good positions that the Lions were in the fourth quarter where they could put it in the end zone or even in the third quarter where they can kick the ball. So it was bad special teams for the New York Jets. AZ Thomas is absolutely a number one corner for this New York Jet team. I can see why the Jets decided to go away from Sauce Gardner, because they believed when AZ was going to get healthy and he would have a full season and an off season with Aaron Glenn, he was going to figure things out. And boy, oh boy, in just 1 year, you can see the transition of what this kid is going to be. Third round draft pick from Florida State. But this guy is a pure number one corner. I wouldn't even be surprised if this guy is an elite corner in the next 1 or 2 years. We're going to be talking about him as a top five corner in the NFL. He is really, really good. To go against Amon-Ra St. Brown and do what he did in that game against him, holding to only 4 catches for 19 yards. He did have a touchdown, but he stopped one of the more prolific wide receivers in all of the NFL. And to see those numbers, you needed Tesler to have the game that he did. 3 receptions for 66 yards. Jahmyr Gibbs catch the ball, 65 yards, 7 catches. Jameson Williams having 4 catches for 49 yards. You need these guys, because if St. Brown is not having the game that you expect him to have, those guys need to show up in the game. And they did. But it's pretty, pretty impressive what the Jets did defensively against St. Brown. Dan Campbell is a better coach than Aaron Glenn. And I'm not saying Aaron Glenn's a bad coach, but Aaron Glenn's got to prove that he can win games at the end of a game. And he has not done that yet. He's had 2 chances to show Jet fans that he could pull off a win, and he couldn't. The Jets had a 10-point lead in the fourth quarter and choked and went to overtime and lost against the Green Bay Packers, who only have 1 win this year, and it's against the Jets in overtime. They lost against the Atlanta Falcons. Green Bay is not a good team. And then the Lions, who should have lost against the Saints, lost against the Bills, play the Jets, kick the Jets' ass, really, the first 3 quarters, and then the Jets figured out a way to stop the offense, stayed in the game, and kept knocking off points until they tied the game, and then choked, because Aaron Glenn doesn't know how to call a timeout, or doesn't know how to get that line, that offensive line, moving at a fast pace. Because how many penalties did that offensive line have in the second half? At least 3, which cost the Jets. And when you're not playing at that level that you were playing in the first 2 quarters, you're wondering what's going on with this line. You have a bunch of young players. Tippmann just got paid. Fashanu is going to get paid. Membu is a special player. You have all these young guys. You want more from this offensive line later in the game, and they made too many mistakes. I'm going to not blame it all on Aaron Glenn. Frank Wright called a good game. When your quarterback throws 321 yards, and it's not your fault that Breece Hall went down the way he did, because if he did, I think the Jets had a very good chance of winning this game. If Breece Hall was still healthy, they would have ran the ball right down the Lions' throats, which they had problems stopping Breece Hall early in the game, and they would have controlled the clock, and I think the Jets might have had a chance to win the game at the tail end of the game. But there's no excuse. You play the game, no matter who goes down, next man up. And unfortunately, no matter how bad the next man up looked for the New York Jets, they stayed in the game, and they did what they were supposed to do, at least fight all the way to the end. But until the Jets win one of these games, I'm going to say this is the same old New York Jets. The Jets are a running team, but in this game, I expect against a defense that is up and down. Chicago's defense is not very good. Caleb Williams will be back soon. Case Keenum looked good last week, but he didn't play a dominant team. He didn't play one of those teams that kind of scare you. The Jets have a chance to win a game against a third-tier quarterback. Case Keenum is not the quarterback he once was. Their defense needs to show up in all 4 quarters. Teams already lick their lips when they get into the fourth quarter with the Jets. It doesn't matter how much scoring the Jets get, and the Jets have been better offensively. David Bailey did not have a sack last week. They did get Will McDonald back. I want to see more Will McDonald this week. I want to see more David Bailey. I want to see you move him on that defensive line. That running defense that they have been very, very good with this year, the first 2 games, last week they could not stop Gibbs. Now, we all know that Gibbs is one of the better running backs in the NFL. The Chicago Bears don't have a running back that good. They have good running backs. Are they as good as Gibbs? No. And Swift has been better this year than he was last year. He's getting more touches, and he has 3 touchdowns already. So Swift has 253 yards. Garrett Wilson needs to show up this week, like he did last week. Garrett Wilson is so very important to this Jets offense, because it opens up so many lanes for the running game where they don't have Breece Hall, but they have Braylon Allen. And also, it will open up the offensive game for the tight ends. And I want to get into Kenyon Sadiq. Mason Taylor is not the number one tight end anymore. I love Mason Taylor. He's a great player. Kenyon Sadiq is a different kind of beast. 6'3", 245 pounds, plays like a linebacker as a tight end. He can catch. He can run a 4-3. This guy can do everything. Last week, we saw one of the more young, dominant forces we've seen on this Jets offense in a very, very long time. I don't think we've ever seen a tight end this good. And you can move him in wide receiving packages, which the Jets did last week. He could play at the wide receiver position. He is that fast. He is that good. He can block. He can pass block. He can run block. He can do everything. When you have a player this good, you need to use him. You need to use his gifts. And you need to get on the ball at least 8 or 9 times a game. Because what you saw last week is a guy that had a touchdown, could have had 2 touchdowns, had an unbelievable grab in the end zone, had over 100 yards, and that's what you need for a second-tier offensive option. Now that Breece Hall is not going to play this week, you need him to be your second option right behind Garrett Wilson. Geno Smith has been unbelievable. He already has 783 yards. I remember a lot of Jet fans thought that he was going to break 4,000 yards this year. We will see. He needs to be consistent with the 300-yard games and maybe in one of these games get 380 to 400 yards, but he needs to be consistent week in and week out. They have a chance to put points up against the Chicago Bears team. The Chicago Bears are a good defense, not a great defense. And I know everybody's going to say, well, look at where they're ranked right now. Total interceptions. They've got 3, which is 6th in the league. Their total defensive sacks, 7, which is 11th in the league. But yards per game, they give up 408, which is 3rd in the league. That means they're giving up a lot of yards a game. The Jets have the weapons. The Jets have the offensive optional weapons. The Jets have a chance to beat, once again, another team that everybody expects to make the playoffs. The Lions, they had a chance to beat them last week. They had a chance to beat Green Bay the week before. Green Bay is not a good team. They let Green Bay come back. They were up by 10 going into the fourth quarter. That offensive line gave Green Bay too many sacks in the fourth quarter. And the defense could not stop a nosebleed in the fourth quarter. They took it to overtime, and we all know what happened. Field goal kick ended the New York Jets. The Jets need to play efficient defense all through the game. This has got to stop. This has been very Jet-esque. For years, we've been watching the Jets choke in the second quarters. They have a bad first quarter. Then they play well in the second. They play okay in the third, and then the fourth quarter, they just completely bomb. They do this every single year because they don't know how to start, and they don't know how to close. That has something to do with coaching. Frank Wright needs to get this offense moving quarter through quarter. This defense needs to play at the level we expect them to play quarter to quarter to quarter. It was Dan Campbell last week. Aaron Glenn knows him. It's Johnson this week. He knows him. Who cares if he knows him? It doesn't matter. They could be the best of friends. It doesn't matter. You're going into a game. You need to win. If they have a chance to make a wild card, they need to win this game. They're 1-2 right now. They win this game, they're 2-2. Next week they have Cleveland. They can beat Cleveland. The Jets cannot fall 1-3 because they're going to be chasing as the schedule gets harder and more difficult. They do have to play the Bills twice. They do have to play the Patriots twice, which they have the number. And the Dolphins, even though the Dolphins stink, the Dolphins usually win 1 out of those 2 games. The Jets, last week, they were the number 1 defense going into week 3. They're not the number 1 defense anymore. They gave up 31 points against a Lions team that isn't really that good defensively. If the Jets could put 24 up on the Lions, you know that secondary isn't good. Chicago, their defense is a little bit better. Not much better, a little bit better. But again, Chicago gives up 408 yards per game, which is 3rd worst in the NFL. So the Jets could put up yards. They're going to be able to pressure Geno Smith. He could throw up 300 yards. The Jets have a lot more to prove. This offensive line, Membu, Fashanu, these guys got to play better. Fashanu gave up too many sacks in the fourth quarter. And Membu looks tired when they get into the fourth quarter. They need to play efficient football in the fourth quarter if the Jets plan to beat a team this good offensively. Now, even though it's Case Keenum, they can still put up points. Look what they did against the Eagles. Now, losing Breece Hall is a significant loss. We've seen Breece Hall. He's gone down many, many times. He's been in the league 5 years. And this is a leg injury. And running backs, they need their legs. They need their quads. They need everything. Losing Breece Hall for this week absolutely affects the offense and the way the defense has to play against the Chicago Bears team. They got to keep Chicago out of the end zone. Keep them the field goals. Make Ben Johnson force his quarterback in positions that he is uncomfortable doing. This is not Caleb Williams. Case Keenum is not a guy that's aggressive outside of the pocket. He likes to step into the pocket. He does use his legs sometimes like he did in Minnesota, but he's not as elusive as Caleb Williams. The Jets can absolutely force Case Keenum to make mistakes. And if you're a Jet fan, you can only hope that this defense shows up this week in all four quarters, Speedy, and dominates.
15: Yeah, and it's a tougher matchup, I think, for the Bears when you look at Eagles. One of the biggest things they've always struggled with was pass-catching running backs and screen passes. And you saw both Swift and Manungai get their reps in because of that. This kind of matchup with the Jets having that stout run defense, I think it's going to be harder for them to get that kind of thing going with the inside. The Jets linebackers, Demario Davis has been a really big X factor for them improving that run defense on the inside. They bring in Tavondre Sweat, which has helped out a lot. Even Bailey has looked good in run defenses in a lot of different spots. So that's where I think it's going to be a little harder for them to get it going from a consistency standpoint to help out Keenum. And Minka Fitzpatrick, I think, if he does come back, is going to be a key matchup on Burden. Because I think that's the other thing that the Eagles didn't have in that game. Cooper DeJean is a very good athletic player, but he doesn't have the speed like somebody like Burden, one of the faster wide receivers, whereas somebody like Minka definitely has that kind of reps to go along with bracket coverage we've seen Aaron Glenn play. And then D'Angelo Pons is the other one, too, that you would think he would be an impact player if he does play to have that kind of speed to keep up with him. And that's where I think it's going to be harder for the Chicago offense. As far as the Jets offense, yeah, you're right. They're going to have to get some level of a steady running game because Chicago up front, I don't think is as good as they used to be.
16: They haven't been.
15: Their second pass rush spot is very weak right now on that edge. That's why I thought they could have been in on that Max Crosby sweepstakes in the offseason too, or even Trey Hendrickson. I've heard rumors with them connecting with the Giants when Kayvon Thibodeau was going to get traded at the time. They were one of the teams in on him because they definitely need that second pass rusher with Montez Sweat. And then Jervon Dexter, who's traded to the Atlanta Falcons because they couldn't pay him. He got a new contract extension over there, but they've had a void in the middle. Braylon Allen, could he wear out the defensive line enough will be another question because he is powerful. He's just not overly shifty and his vision's not great. Is he an every down back? Probably not. But if they can at least wear it out where they're not going to be rushing the pass. The Jets offensive line has shown some lapses towards the end of games. I think Membu especially struggled the end of that Packer game against Van Ness. I think that was a big problem for them. And even last week in stretches, not even with Hutchinson against some of those other blitzes, I thought that he had a tough time in pass protection as well. So if the Jets can wear down the Bears line with the running game in the beginning of the game and start off strong, I think they could definitely win this game because their defense, I like the matchups for them to be able to hold.
16: When we come back, the Giants lose Brian Burns for the season and trade for J.J. McCarthy. Many Patriot fans and analysts say that Drake May should be benched here on the Weekend Crunch.
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18: 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All

0: Congress. With jet fuel prices the highest ever, Thanksgiving airfares look to be 30% higher than last year. The Fly Dubai pilot who fended off an attack by his co-pilot at 34,000 feet says he respectfully had turned away when the co-pilot told him he wanted to pray. And then a few minutes later, he was attacked from behind.
1: There was a big blow to the back of my head.
0: With the cockpit emergency axe, no further word on the case. This is ABC News.
2: From the LI News Radio Weather Center, for the rest of the morning, a clear sky, low by dawn, 54. As we head today, sunshine will mix with and give way to clouds, with showers developing in the afternoon, the high 62. Showers this evening will taper off and end overnight, the low 54. Increasing amounts of sunshine for Monday with a high of 68. Clear Monday night, low 48. Tuesday, a sunny day, high 58. Sunny Wednesday, high 64. From the LI News Radio Weather Center, I'm meteorologist Jim Rinaldi.
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0: We are back, ladies and gentlemen. This is the Weekend Crunch. 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Brian Burns has not been himself all season long. Yes, the Giants lost a great leader, a guy that they're overpaying. He had a great season last year. He was a pro ball player, all pro player. He was sensational, but now he's going to be out a significant amount of time. He might never play for the Giants again. And when you're paying a guy that kind of money to lose him in his second year of his contract, it does affect the process of why you decided to bring him in. Now, as far as the J.J. McCarthy thing, J.J. McCarthy can still be a good quarterback in this league. I don't know how they could fix him. Matt Nagy has worked with young quarterbacks before. It didn't work with Mitchell Trubisky, but Mitchell Trubisky could be different than J.J. McCarthy. J.J. McCarthy won a national championship, and he was one of the reasons why they won that national championship. I was very surprised that the Chargers did not bring him in as their backup quarterback to work under Jim Harbaugh, because he was the one that coached him. And for a fifth-round draft pick, it's a steal. J.J. McCarthy is worth more than a fifth-round draft pick. So looking at the value of what they got him for, it's a steal for the Giants. If it works or it doesn't work, if it works, you build J.J. McCarthy. If Jameis Winston isn't the guy in the next 2 or 3 weeks, you bring in J.J. McCarthy. If he develops, you trade him in the offseason if you think Jackson Dart's the guy. Or maybe you say, I like this kid. I'll have him challenge Jackson Dart in the offseason and see who wins the job. And then you decide what you want to do with Jackson coming off a big injury like this. Or J.J. McCarthy. He deserves another chance. He barely had a chance over there in Minnesota. Practically gave up on him. Why? Because Justin Jefferson didn't like him. Justin Jefferson was not infatuated with him. I think it's a steal for the Giants. I think it's a slam dunk for the Giants. Winners or losers from it. A fifth-round draft pick for a first-round talent. But look what the Jets got for Sam Darnold. They got a 2 and a 4. Look what the Arizona Cardinals got, I think, for... If you look at the back end of these quarterbacks that were traded to their second team, they got more. If you look at all these quarterbacks that were traded to their second team that didn't work out in their first team, they're worth more than a fifth-round draft pick. So I thought it was a good move for the New York Giants.
1: Yeah, starting with the Burns injury, definitely rough for somebody 29 years old. He's got 2 years left on his contract, and I think with the other guys, the young guys emerging, you would have thought that Burns could have kind of played that secondary role. He had a great year last year, double-digit sacks. It had to be that number one pass rusher because Carter got off to a really slow start this year, and Thibodeau's been up and down. He was better in run defense last year. Not as good at rushing the passer, but definitely a brutal blow. Now Carter, who's continued to play very well so far this year, along with Thibodeau, is going to have to step up as a pass rusher. Arvale Reese is going to get more pass rush reps. We've seen the Giants defense kind of use him as a rover right now to begin the season, kind of playing in the middle, guarding the screen passes, sometimes guarding the middle of the field in coverage. I don't like when they leave him in man. I saw them do that a little too much the last 2 weeks. The Rams definitely exposed that with their tight end and with some of their slot receivers. And then you saw the Titans. I mean, the Titans couldn't really get anything going offensively, but you definitely saw still some separation on Reese when you put him in coverage. So I'm hoping he gets more in terms of raw pass rush reps. And now he's an opportunity with Burns down. Burns, I don't know how he'll come back. 2 years left on this deal. You're going to now have to hope he can come back from this significant of an injury. I don't like the fact that the New York Giants rushed him back. He left the game Monday Night Football against the Rams for a reason. Besides Thomas and Dart, pretty much everybody that got hurt in that game got reps to come back. And I worried about the same kind of thing with rushing Neighbors back. Now, granted, Neighbors in game one against the Cowboys did look good. He looked like he was healthy. But it's definitely still concerning him getting hurt again, and now he's going to be playing, not limited necessarily, but he's going to be playing not 100%. And now with Burns coming back at age 30 season, you probably only have a couple prime years left before you age as a pass rusher. Not to say that he couldn't age well. He's a very well-rounded player. He's not reliant on just speed or power. He's a little combination of everything. And I think he is a high-effort guy, too, and I think he's definitely bought into Harbaugh, so we'll see how he comes back. But it's definitely going to be tough sledding without Brian Burns, and they're going to have to be a little more cautious of the way they play their edge rushers now, and with Reese, especially trying to keep him on the outside more and trust the safeties, trust Tremaine Edmonds in the middle a little more than they have, but definitely not ideal for a guy in Burns that's been very durable throughout his career. As far as the J.J. McCarthy trade, yeah, it's a good flyer for a fifth round pick. I don't think J.J. McCarthy, I'm not going to trust to become a starting quarterback. Yeah, he'll battle. We'll see how he does if he stays healthy. He'll get a chance to learn. I think you're still going to see him sit more. I think this is a chance just to learn from a different coaching staff, to learn in that type of concept. Joe Shane always wanted J.J. McCarthy. He was considering him in the draft 2 years ago. I was actually very afraid they were going to take him at the time because, again, I don't really see him as a starting quarterback. He's much more of a backup. I'm not going to trust it where I think he'll do big things for the Giants. I think he'll resurrect his career with the Giants. I don't really believe that. That being said, a fifth round flyer for a guy that could be that is a good chance to take. I'd much rather do that than trade a second round pick for Mac Jones, who had a good year with the Niners last year when Purdy got hurt, but really hasn't been the same since his rookie year with the Patriots. And I'm not going to give up day two draft capital for a guy that may or may not work just to maybe squeak out winning the division, because the Giants, and probably none of the NFC East teams as of right now, look like they are real Super Bowl contenders. I think the strength of power in the NFC is in the North and in the West right now. Whoever wins the division, I don't think it's going to really make a difference. And the Giants, again, they've done this for a while where they kind of feel like they don't go for that full-on rebuild. They're not getting these draft picks. They're not getting young all at once in every area that you want to do. And then you also have the cases of the way they've handled these player relationships with Joe Shane. It just ends up being sour at the end. So they've never been able to build back to the best of their ability. But this is a move I think that seems like at least you're going to take a flyer. Like a fifth round pick is probably not going to hit anyway. So why not take a chance on somebody like McCarthy? If he plays well, you garner some trade value. Maybe he has a Sam Darnold effect, just trying to learn in another place, like you saw him with Darnold in San Francisco, then going to Minnesota. I think there's an opportunity for that here, and I don't think the Giants have a plan necessarily to keep him long term, but yeah, if Dart's injury is worse than expected, maybe you do have something, and now you have something that's younger at least. So I do like the trade. I don't expect him to be much of anything, but at least it's worth the risk.
0: You're sitting here and you want to blame Drake May. Now, Drake May, has he made mistakes? Yes. He looked really, really bad in the Super Bowl too. But this guy was an MVP candidate last year. Everybody was saying he's going to be an elite of an elite quarterback as years go by. And maybe it affected him. The whole Mike Vrabel thing in the offseason, maybe that affected him. Mike Vrabel was away from the team for a significant amount of time because he needed to fix things. That could have hurt his development. This kid still has it. Maybe you sit him out for a game, let him figure things out. There are coaches that do that. But that could affect him. That could take away confidence. You play in on this. This guy was a top talent. He was the number one pick of the draft. If Matthew Stafford didn't have the year that he had, Drake May's the MVP of the league. Why did you bring in Romeo Dobbs? You had Stephon Diggs, who had a good season last year. You could have brought him back. Even if you bring A.J. Brown, you could have had Stephon Diggs on one side, A.J. Brown on the other. At least those are veteran guys that actually can catch the ball. Then you traded Booty before the season started. Made no sense. Look at your depth charts. DeMario Douglas and Mac Hollins for a guy that has really nothing out there. Hunter Henry's a good tight end, but teams already know that he is a guy that blankets him. Teams are starting to double team Hunter Henry, and their running game has not been very good in the last two games. So giving up on him, and I want to say something to all these analysts. I'm a Jet fan. I have seen a lot of quarterbacks get drafted, and a lot of them just absolutely horrible. And to sit here and watch a quarterback have a bad three games and give up on them the way they have already just shows you the media doesn't know what they're talking about. The fans are absolutely bogusly out of their minds if you're going to just completely turn on this kid because he's had a couple of bad games. You have to buy into the development of this kid. You're going to have ups and downs. We go to CJ Stroud. CJ Stroud had an unbelievable freshman year. And then look what he did in his sophomore year. It's horrible. And even look at him now. Everybody says this is C.J. Stroud's year to prove himself as a quarterback or he's going to lose his job. The Texans are going to be looking for a number one quarterback in this year's class. And C.J. Stroud had time to develop. This kid is still a development. He's a good quarterback. I'll take him. If I'm the Jets right now, if you're hearing Drake May, I'd trade with the Patriots. I'd give up two first-round draft picks for Drake May. 100%. If you're going to give up on this kid because of three games, owners and GMs would be lined up right now with the Patriots asking what you want for this kid. He's not a bad quarterback. So I think it's just absolutely crazy. And to give up on him the way they have, just turning on him the way they are, just shows you how stupid the fans are.
1: Yeah, I 100% agree. This is ridiculous for any Patriots fan, any Patriots analyst to blame everything on this kid. Just overreact a year after you're calling him for MVP. Oh, he's got nobody around him. Look at all the rushing yards he has. Oh, the schedule doesn't matter. You play who's on your schedule. Now all of a sudden you're taking back everything he said because he's making these bad decisions, and you're going to call for him to be benched for Tommy DeVito? Okay, I can understand if you had a real competent backup quarterback. If you had, say, Kirk Cousins. Maybe you got Kirk Cousins in the offseason instead of the Raiders getting Kirk Cousins, and you want to play him instead. You want to play a guy like one of the Atlanta quarterbacks. You had Penix or Tua, somebody that still presents decent, not great, but decent upside. Tommy DeVito? He's had probably two good games in his career. He's like a cult following among Giants fans when he was there. Obviously, with his agent with the crazy suits and all that. Yeah, he had some crazy wins. Okay, at the end of the 2023 season, beat the Packers. Actually beat the Patriots that year and practically spoiled them from making the playoffs. But that's the guy you want to start at quarterback because Drake May has struggled. Yes, he has struggled with his decision making. Yes, he has not been the same since they've gotten rid of these receivers. Stephon Diggs, Kayshon Booty they traded, who's not really doing much in Houston. So, I mean, good luck with that. You got a rookie tight end in Reardon that looks pretty good, and that's really it right now. Romeo Doubs, not the answer. Hunter Henry's old. Offensive line's still bad. And Josh McDaniels, his play calling is very stale, and I think that's affected a lot of different things. Granted, they have played some good defenses so far. Jacksonville's no slouch as a defensive team. Seattle's obviously elite Super Bowl champion defense. The Steelers are actually a very good pass defense. So the competition, we knew about the schedule controversy. It's definitely shifted in that direction. But to now throw everything out and want to blame everything on this kid is just an overreaction. It's a lazy overreaction you see out of NFL people. They just blame the quarterback, blame the coach. The coach is definitely more of that issue right now than it is the quarterback. Think about the scandal in the offseason, how much of a lingering effect it could have had on these players. It's definitely awkward when you're trying to see him lead men, and I'm sure that's something that's gotten to him. I agree with you. It's like, I think, extra level of distraction that the Patriots felt like they've gotten away with for years with Tom Brady and with Bill Belichick because they are able to manage it so well, despite all the drama that we now know with the Tom Brady roast and the Patriots Dynasty documentary. There was much more drama than meets the eye for a team that didn't like to have things go public. But still, you're putting an extra layer of pressure on this kid that does not need to happen that way. And remember, Gerard Mayo, when he was coaching in 2024, was saying similar things about Drake May, and he wasn't playing him in the preseason, kind of mistreating him. Then he started later in that season. I'm not saying they deliberately didn't start him, but he got mistreated by Mayo, as did Judon and a bunch of other players, and that's what cost him his job. And now you're seeing Vrabel, who took in Drake May and was very comfortable with him that first year, now all of a sudden take a similar approach. You're going to complain about the offense. Josh McDaniels, you're going to complain about certain things. Like, it's more on mainly the way Elliott Wolf decided to rebuild this team. This is a team that has not drafted receivers well, and they have not been able to replenish this offensive line. You're trying to patch it together, and it's just not working. And now you're going to just say, oh, Drake May should be benched. He's had a bad year. To say it's all his fault is ridiculous and lazy. For all you Patriot fans, all you Patriot analysts calling him out there, good luck if you really want Tommy DeVito to be your starting quarterback to save everything, because he is nowhere close to the QB Drake May is.
0: All right, ladies and gentlemen, our three for all picks of the week.
1: We'll start with two teams kind of underperforming to start this year, the LA Rams at the Philadelphia Eagles, the over-under 42.5. The Rams defense has not looked great so far without Myles Garrett. Maybe could have won last week against the Broncos, but the Eagles have looked very ugly too. I'm going to take the Rams, even though in Philly, besides the Australia game, they generally travel well. I'm going to take the Rams in this one. I'll take them on the over.
0: Yeah, I got the Rams. Smith is not playing in the game. He's out. It's going to kill me in our fantasy league. So again, another losing week. Yeah, I have the Rams on the over.
1: All right, I'm going to go with the Jags and the Bengals. The over-under is 51.5. Two teams that definitely have potent offenses. I can see why that spread is that high, but their defenses have both been very good, especially in the front seven as well. I feel like this is going to be a little more lower scoring than you think. I'm going to take the Bengals. I'm going to take the under.
0: I got to beat you. So even though I have the Bengals winning in our show, I'm going to go with the Jaguars. I think Lawrence will have a good game. They're playing high-flying offense right now, and their defense is one of the best defenses right now in the league. Give me the Jaguars on the over.
2: All right, we'll finish off with the aforementioned Las Vegas Raiders, one of those surprise teams, hosting the Kansas City Chiefs. The over-under is 47.5. I think this will be a close game. The Chiefs' defense has been suspect against the run so far this year, so I think Ashton Jeanty does have a nice game. I just don't know if the Raiders' defense, which has gotten a lot of turnovers to start the year, is going to get that same kind of thing against this Andy Reid and Eric Bieniemy-led Kansas City Chiefs offense. I'm going to take the Chiefs in this one on the over.
0: Yeah, I got the Chiefs. The Chiefs will win this game. Walker will have a big game. Give me the Chiefs on the over.
3: When we come back, ladies and gentlemen,
0: we're going to have a very special guest. He's never been on a show before. Very excited to have him on. We will be talking to former Houston Texan running back Jonathan Wells.
3: A lot to get into when we come back here on the Weekend Crunch.
4: 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North Shore, South Shore, all the news from our island in one place. 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
5: ABC News, I'm Wayne Cabot.
6: We gave you no tax on tips. No tax on overtime.
5: A month before the midterms, President Trump talking up something very popular in Ohio and something else that isn't, data centers, telling a crowd tonight they will benefit local communities and make a lot of money for people. This weekend, he promised pre-election checks to seniors on Medicare, $90 one time, on top of the $5,000 to all American adults if Republicans win both houses of Congress. With jet fuel prices the highest ever, Thanksgiving airfares look to be 30% higher than last year. The Fly Dubai pilot who fended off an attack by his co-pilot at 34,000 feet says he respectfully had turned away when the co-pilot told him he wanted to pray. And then a few minutes later, he was attacked from behind.
7: There was a big blow to the back of my head.
5: With the cockpit emergency axe, no further word on the case. This is ABC News.
8: From the LI News Radio Weather Center, for the rest of the morning, a clear sky, low by dawn, 54. As we head today, sunshine will mix with and give way to clouds, with showers developing in the afternoon, the high 62. Showers are seen, will taper off and end overnight, the low 54. Increasing amounts of sunshine for Monday, with a high of 68. Clear Monday night, low 48. Tuesday, a sunny day, high 58. Sunny Wednesday, high 64. From the LI News Radio Weather Center, I'm meteorologist Jim Rinaldi.
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3: 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And you should be checking that out every single Monday and Thursday if you want to watch us live. We are talking to former Houston Texans running back Jonathan Wells. Jonathan, what's up?
19: Man, nice to be here, man. I appreciate the invite, guys. What's good?
3: We're good, man, and you look good. You definitely look just as good as half the running backs over there with the Texans. It's been horrible. I love David Montgomery. I loved him last year with the Lions, but I think it has a lot to do with the offensive line. The offensive line is horrible. They're not protecting C.J. Stroud. What are your thoughts to the incompetent running game, which is ranked 30th in the league right now?
19: Everything with the running game is definitely going to start with the offensive line. But also, does it help that we don't have our top receivers out there to stretch the field? The defense is not scared of us going over the top at all. So what are they going to do? They're going to load the box to stop us from running the football. And that's what they've been able to do. Make CJ dick and dump and stuff like that with the little small short passes. But the offensive line has got to be better. Now, I see times where I think that running backs may be missing holes as well. You know, one of those fourth downs, I feel like he should have got back door to that backside because it collapsed very quickly. And if you have just a little patience, you can get back there and get a yard. It's a collective effort.
3: We've watched CJ Stroud grow.
0: And a lot of people over the last couple of months have said this is his year. If he doesn't get this team in the playoffs, he's a free agent after this year. Ownership is not a big fan of C.J. Stroud. We saw what happened in the playoffs last year against the Patriots. He did not look good in a playoff game. I know it was bad weather, but there's no excuse. You got to go out there and play. Your defense is world-renowned. I don't know what's going on with this defense, but what do you think is the problem right now with C.J. Stroud? Does he have confidence? Does he believe that this job isn't his anymore? What is going on in his head?
19: I think CJ's playing phenomenal football right now. What do you want him to do? First of all, we got to keep him upright. And he had a bad first half, but guess what? The first drive of the second half against New England, he drove the ball all the way down the field. We were going in to score a touchdown, and the running back fumbles the ball. We would have been down by 3 points. Like, it's not all CJ. I don't like the way CJ's getting the whole bag of it's just on him. That's not fair.
0: I've watched CJ. I loved him. We've seen quarterbacks come out of Ohio State. Justin Fields wasn't successful. CJ Stroud has been the best one. When he was drafted, and he was drafted at number 2 by the Texans, a lot of people were surprised that he went number 2. There was a lot of questions if he can play in the league at a high level after coming from the Ohio State Buckeyes. When they brought him in, did you think that this kid was going to be an elite player? I saw what he did his freshman year. He was breaking records. He had one of the greatest rookie years we've ever seen a quarterback have. And then his sophomore year, the year after, it was okay, but it wasn't what he was doing in his freshman year. What do you think about CJ Stroud when he came into the league? Did you think that he was going to be a one in this league?
19: Well, let's be clear. I was the first one stepping and standing on business about C.J. Stroud. The day after the Georgia game, I went live on the radio on 610 here in Houston, and I say that the Houston Texans needed to draft C.J. Stroud point blank, period. So I was always a component. I had talks with ownership. I had talks with the president before they drafted him. I had talks with everybody who was important with bringing him in, and he came in and did what I thought he was going to be able to do. Let's talk about the second year. Everybody talk about the sophomore slump. Did his starting running back play one snap that year? Was his major wide receiver that, was he there for the biggest games when we needed him? Was he available to play?
0: No.
19: So what are we talking about?
0: A lot of people are taking shots at him, just like Justin Herbert. Well, what has he won? What has he done? He puts up the numbers, but when it comes down to it, people take shots at Dak Prescott. What has he won? He can't win the big game, but he puts up the numbers. The problem here is people look at players. If they don't win the big game, nobody cares what they do in the regular season. Nobody cares what numbers they put up. And that's why I think guys like CJ Stroud, Dak Prescott, Justin Herbert don't get enough credit for what they do on a football field.
19: People in Houston for sure have a very short-term memory. We won 3 playoff games in 3 years, and we're still complaining? Of course we want to go to the next level. Are we going to have time to build a franchise, or y'all just thought we was going to go to the Super Bowl in 2 years?
0: I thought that this defense was going to be number 1 in the league, run-stopping, pass rushing. This team can absolutely explode. They have 11 sacks this year. They're ranked number 3 right now in the NFL. Their rushing defense is still ranked number 5, but there were games, especially against Buffalo, they didn't look good. I love Anderson. I love what they bring to the table. This team could be number 1 off the board. This defense needs to play at this level because the offensive line is so bad, and this offense is not going to put up enough numbers when they're playing teams like Buffalo, teams like the Jaguars that are putting up big numbers. Where do we get back to this defense being the elite defense it was last year?
19: Here's the problem with the NFL. Last year means nothing. I did not expect them to carry that momentum back into this season like they were going to just hit off running. Now, can they get back there over time? They had to add some other pieces. Just because you had a great defense last year, the 86 Bears defense wasn't the 85 Bears defense. Like, there's always a drop-off. And you always add pieces. Now you're having issues at the safety position because you brought somebody in that's getting cooked. It's year by year, game by game. Last year is irrelevant to what's going on right now. These guys definitely need to pick it up. I think they will. They're showing signs every week. They're getting a little bit better on D. They got to win this one this week against these Cowboys.
0: And the Cowboys need to win this week as well.
19: We got to have it. 25th year anniversary of the organization being born. We celebrating all week. No, sir. We got to have this one.
0: Are you going to be there this week?
19: I'm on the field. Yeah, we're doing everything. We outside. Yeah.
0: I know you're going to be there, and I know you're going to have this energy, and I want to see this energy when you're out there. I want you to start pounding, pull hammers out.
19: I'm actually hyping the crowd up right before kickoff. I'll be on the field hyping the crowd up.
0: I'm a Jet fan. We've known what bad football. And the Texans have not been in a drought like us Jet fans have been in.
19: Bad. Not at all. Got my OG Aaron Glenn up there. He's getting it together. Yeah. Once again. Y'all got to get a man time. Can he get 4 years?
0: The standings right now, the Jaguars are 2-1. They're playing pretty good football. This offense is exploding. They have 82 points, which four teams that have better numbers than them right now. The Ravens, they have 92. The Chiefs and the Raiders. So there's only three teams right now that have better offensive numbers than the Jacksonville Jaguars. What do you think this year has changed for the Jacksonville Jaguars? What has really showed on film that you've seen of the Jacksonville Jaguars that's made them that much better?
19: Nothing. I don't watch rivals. I don't watch them play football. We own them. 11 out of the last 12 games, we just spanked them. Until they come beat us, man, I don't want to hear nothing about no Jacksonville, man. Prove it.
2: Don't worry, you're not missing out on Errol's favorite player of all time, Travis Hunter.
0: Oh, he's not my favorite player. I can't stand him. I call him the Gremlin. Travis the Gremlin Hunter. Gremlin.
19: Don't do him like that. He's a dog.
0: He's a dog, all right.
19: We're going to leave it at that.
0: Being that you're 0-3 doesn't mean the season's over. This division is so wide open. The Colts are bad team. The Titans are a bad team. Robert Saleh's running that organization. They stink. Bambi stinks. We call him Robert Bambi Saleh because he's a deer in the headlights. And then there's the Jaguars. And the Jaguars, even though they're playing good football, they have deficiencies. Their defense has played well. They're one of the elite defenses right now in the league, but they haven't beaten anybody. Who have they beaten?
19: Nobody. We're not worried about them. Trust me, bro. Like, that's the least of my concerns is Jacksonville. Like, we always step up when it's time to play against them. It's a new year.
0: Yes.
19: But I'm going on what we've been doing to them and how we've been owning this rivalry. And I'm just going to stand on that until they prove me wrong. This was the only team that I got to dominate in the first 4 years of the franchise. So I don't give a damn about Jacksonville at all. Now, if it was the coach, that's different. But Jacksonville, man, whatever.
2: You were an Ohio State Buckeye. I don't know if you crossed paths with Maurice Claret, who was obviously in some controversy with what is now NIL and all these illegal
0: payment
2: processes.
0: By the way, I love Maurice Claret. Yeah.
2: So, like,
19: yeah, love him.
2: What were your thoughts to, like, that kind of storyline at the time, based on what you know now about the way college football has changed all these payment processes?
19: First of all, it was unfortunate. I wish Mo would have really got to play his 3 years in college. I think he would have cemented himself as one of the top 3 to 5 best running backs in Ohio State history had he got to play the rest of his career. So it was unfortunate, but it was the beginning of something. We see where we are now with everybody getting paid, and that's what kind of what those guys back then were fighting for. We had guys get suspended for getting tattoos. We were the scum of the earth because we gave away a jersey and got a tattoo. Really? Then you come back now, kids are getting paid millions of dollars, hundreds of thousands of dollars. It's a beautiful thing. I love to see it. I feel like I was born 25 years too early, that's all.
2: So you're saying that Jim Tressel would have just banned Errol off the team based on how he looks right now?
19: Jim Tressel, the GOAT, man. Gangster, man. Straight up.
0: Jimmy would like me. I'd hype up the team. I'm a crazy person. So if I was playing on a team, I don't care if I was special teams, everybody would know who I was because I would be the one screaming in the back. The nutty one in the locker room, dancing and doing all the crazy stuff that these guys do.
19: You would have been doing that in our locker room. We locked in. Yeah, you could do all that after the game. Before the game, during the game, we ain't doing no playing.
0: We are talking to former Houston Texans running back, Jonathan Wells. And Jonathan, I'm one of the guys that have been preaching college football players should be making money. If the coaches are making millions and millions of dollars, the schools are making millions and millions of dollars, why shouldn't the players? The Johnny Manziel story, the fact that Reggie Bush, they took his Heisman Trophy. Still to this day, he's not invited to USC games. It's pathetic how USC treats him when he's one of the greatest running backs to come out of college football history. When you look at the NIL deal and the deals that are being brought to everybody's attention, some of these guys are making $7 million, $6 million. Do you think it's a good idea that these players should be making that much money or should be controlled?
19: I think they should be making fair market value. If they're making that much money, that means their jerseys is slaying. That means that they're bringing a lot of revenue to that organization. Nobody is just paying them $6 million for nothing. If they're evaluated at $6 million, then they should get $6 million. There's only a handful of guys making over $5 million in college. It's not that many. Most guys ain't even getting paid like that. We got to be careful seeing all these big numbers. The rest of the guys are not eating like that. I think that everybody should be paid their fair market value, and I think that that's what's going on. I don't think there should be no cap. If they bringing in that much money and they can generate that much revenue, they should get paid.
0: LSU supposedly was going to get in trouble from the SEC. Lane Kiffin, he's an interesting cat. I love Lane Kiffin because I think he's nuts. I'm nuts. So I like Lane. Lane Kiffin found a little screw. He found a way to drill it. You're not drafting and you don't play. You're just practicing. You can actually go back for your fifth year and play on a college football team. Do you like that? Do you think that the SEC or college football should drop the hammer on that? Do you believe that players that are in the NFL, as soon as they step on an NFL field, they're NFL players? Or do you think that they should be allowed to do that for their fifth year option?
19: Nah, I'm against that. When you step on that NFL field, that's a whole nother level. You think about somebody who go through training camp or go through camp at that speed and that tenacity, which is on a whole nother level than college, and then you get to come back and play against these kids at 23, 24 years old? Nah, I'm not with that. When you go out of college and you step on that field, hey, you better get in that top 1% or your ass gonna be at home.
2: Conference realignment that we've seen. The SEC and the Big Ten are trying to kind of swarm everybody in, and a lot of these other things are complaining now. Greg Sankey's getting mad at Kirby Smart and all these other coaches that are trying to keep it authentic to them, and then the Big Ten, they've won 3 straight championships. The process is working for them, including your Buckeyes that won it. You think it's becoming like this super conference era? And what do these other conferences, the ACC, the Big 12, have to do to get back on track with them?
19: I guess it only makes sense because the only people that's winning championships is the SEC and the Big Ten. I wouldn't mind having 2 big conferences. I don't care about the technical stuff. I'm straight Buckeye. I'm straight high school. I don't get into all that back end stuff. I just like to talk this ball.
0: Let's talk Ohio State Buckeyes. Ohio State's going into the season, this was the predominant number one team in the country. And
19: not me.
0: That's what a lot of people thought they were. They were going to be the best team in the country. They lost against saying they have a great defense. They always have a great defense. They were expected to be the number one defense in the country like they were last year. They have the best offensive player in college football, in Jeremiah Smith, and he should be the number one pick this year, not Arch Manning. Let's keep it 100, but it's not going to happen. They're going to look at him because he's a Manning. If he comes out of this year's draft class, he will go number one, whoever is drafting at number one, whoever trades up.
19: I don't think everybody's sold on Arch like you think. It ain't been peaches and cream. He still has to continue to get better and show more stuff to be just a solidified number one pick in my eyes.
0: What do you think was the problem against the Longhorns? Why did they lose that game? You had a 20-point lead in the game, and you choked in the second half of the game. What happened?
19: We ran out of gas. Julian Sam missed a wide open touchdown that would have put us up 27-3 and closed the door on them. We just made a lot of mental errors in the second half, and give Texas credit. I don't take anything away from them. They had drives of 13, 15, 16, 15. Like, they were able to come out in the second half and run the ball down this great defense's throat that you're talking about, where we just lost 4 first rounders last year off of this defense. These dudes ain't never been playing football, half of them. How do y'all think we were just going to come out and just be so great? I didn't think so. That stuff is hard to replace. I get it. Matt Patricia's great. There's going to be growing pains this year, and you've seen that already. My defense ran out of gas, and they ran the ball down our throat. That's what happened against Texas.
0: Are you talking about the Rocket Man, Matt Patricia, Mr. Scientist?
19: Yeah, my guy. I love him. Yeah. He's a gangster, but you got to get these young guys together.
0: He's gangster, all right. He's a patriot. I don't love him.
19: We got 60 new players on this roster. These guys have never played together. You're talking about replacing some of the greatest defensive talent we've ever seen in Ohio State history off of one defense. It's going to take a little time. So I hate going into the season being ranked number one. It doesn't even matter. I'm glad they put us at 7. Keep us back there so we'd be pissed off when we need to be.
0: The Giants draft Reese, and a lot of people thought he fell because they thought he was a little raw. What type of player did you see in him when he came out of Ohio State to go to the Giants?
19: He's a man child. He was great, running through everybody's face. He's the real deal. What I'm seeing from the Giants, he playing damn good football up there. So I think he got drafted just right where he should have been.
0: College football is growing when it comes to betting. It's like the betting sport. That and college basketball. When you look at college football and you look at college basketball, should you be allowed to bet when it comes to college sports? I think that it's creating a lot of problems, not only for players, as there are certain players that are betting on sports while they're playing college ball, which is affecting the game and is affecting these guys, their chances of playing professional sports because of it. Do you think that you should be allowed to bet in college sports?
19: Yeah, why not? What's the difference?
0: If you're allowed to bet, these college athletes are going to be finding ways. Look at Floyd Mayweather. If everybody
19: said the same thing for the NFL guys.
0: Yes,
19: like, what's
0: yes.
19: The difference?
0: But these are NFL guys. They have money already. These guys are trying to get to that money time. These guys are trying to find ways to pay off their school tuition if they're not getting full scholarships, or they're trying to pay off food, or they're trying to get a car so they can drive from point A to point B. If they're not making the kind of money, the NIL money that we were talking about, some of these players, they're not making any money. So what are they doing? They're betting on sports. Floyd Mayweather said it best. Floyd Mayweather says there's many different ways you can cheat the betting theme. You could bet on your fight. You just have somebody bet for you. Have somebody that's connected to you betting for you, just like he bet against McGregor. He predicted that he was going to knock McGregor out in the 11th round. He knocked McGregor out in the 11th round. He admitted to it and won millions and millions of dollars off of that. Yes, if you get caught, you're screwed. But you can also hide it. Look at Sorsby. He tried to sue the NCAA. He tried to sue his way to the NFL. And he was trying to get it to the supplemental draft. And they canceled the supplemental draft. They said, we're not having a supplemental draft. Mr. Sorsby, you're going to have to trade in the offseason. And you're going to have to either be a walk-on. You're going to be a 6th or 7th round draft. Because you're not going to be a 1st round talent like you probably would have been if you kept your hands out of your pants.
19: Definitely don't like any athletes that's playing sports betting on sports. But other than that, you can't control what the rest of the people do, so no big deal to me.
2: I actually wanted to shift gears to your rival. As one of our betting guys called the team up north, they've been in a lot of scandals recently.
19: Come University!
2: You have a cheating scandal in 2022 and 2023 that helped them win a national championship.
0: I wonder who ratted them out.
2: Your head coach leaves to go to the Chargers. Your other guy in Stallions get caught. And then you have your other coach getting involved with assistants in a sex scandal, and now he got fired. What are your thoughts on the way that everything of that went down and how the NCAA handled that?
19: I think that the higher-ups at Michigan, they got sex tapes on somebody at the NCAA. They get away with everything. I hate them. They paid $30 million, but you don't have to lose no games. What are you paying $30 million for if you didn't do nothing?
2: They had an athletic director that allegedly kept their job until only just recently. Are they powerless, the NCAA? Do the conference, the Big Ten, have to step in? They seem more powerful now.
19: Best luck in the world.
0: By the way, we are talking to former Houston Texans running back and Ohio State running back, Mr. Jonathan Wells. You love your Ohio State Buckeyes. So you don't have the Buckeyes winning the national championship this year.
19: I don't do that. I go week by week.
0: I love Julian Sayin. I met him at the Heisman Trophy dinner. Very nice kid. Very formal, cool, collective, quiet. He wasn't like anybody else that was there. You like him. He grows on you because he's just very swift. He's a better quarterback than Arch Manning. Now, I want to see him in the big games show up. Last year in the tournament, he didn't show up in the big game when you needed him. I want to see Julian Sayin this year show up in the big games.
19: Yep. What do you mean he didn't show up? His stats was just as good as the kid from Indiana in the game. He just couldn't stay off his back. Our offensive line was putrid in the first half. You compare the stats of Julian Sayin to the kid that was first overall, Mendoza.
0: Yes.
19: His stats were just as good or better. He didn't play terrible at all. He drove us down the field to get us in field goal range to tie the game up and go to overtime. He didn't play great, but he definitely did. He wasn't the reason we lost the game. O-line couldn't protect him.
0: I want to see Julian Sayin in the big game put up the numbers and show people why I thought last year why he could have been considered the Heisman Trophy winner. Mendoza didn't have the best numbers.
19: At all.
0: They were ridiculous.
19: Pedestrian. Most pedestrian Heisman Trophy ever, but I give that kid a lot of credit. Yes. He's a tough guy. He's a tough kid. And when I saw us hit him in his mouth after that first play, we almost broke his jaw the first play. When he got up and shook that off and kept trucking, I said, yeah, he's different. And when he beat Miami, you can't do nothing but tip your cap to the man, bro. He had a great year, period. He earned that Heisman.
0: He beat the team that he rooted for when he was a kid, the team that said no to him, and he beat him in Miami, his hometown. Who's better than Mendoza? It's a beautiful ending to a beautiful story.
19: All my boys went to Miami, but I love when they lose. I hate them teams, too. I hate their fans.
0: The way Georgia's playing right now, they're unstoppable right now.
19: He's in the regular season, right?
0: Yes. Bulldogs are unbelievable right now. They're playing at such a high level. I don't care what Miami he's doing. The Bulldogs defense and what they're doing offensively is ridiculous. It's like it's a basketball game. They're putting up basketball numbers, not football numbers.
19: Have they played anybody yet, though?
0: They're running through them. They're scoring 66, 50. That's a good football team, and that's a very good class of great young players. So the Bulldogs are good, but I think Miami's being blown out of proportion.
19: They got their swag right now. I'm going to tell you right now, they're feeling real good.
0: Like, you think they're winning the national championship?
19: They have a very good chance of winning that championship. Absolutely.
0: I don't.
19: Yeah, why not?
0: I think they're going to choke.
19: I'm not rooting for them to win at all. But do they have the talent? Do they have the coaching? Do they have the mentality to win it? Absolutely.
0: I grew up a Seminoles fan. I hated the Hurricanes. In the 90s, I loved Florida State. I loved their program. I loved everything about them. And I loved when they beat Miami. And I hated when Miami was beating the Florida State Seminoles. And the last time Florida State won a championship was Mr. Crab Leg himself, who's the leading quarterback for the New York Giants, Jameis Winston. I watched the Hurricanes. They're a good program. Are they an elite program? Who have they beaten to?
19: Trust me, they got to get over the hump. And this is why I hate their fans, because they're back talking like it's 2001. I'm like, guys, you haven't been to any anything since 2002. We broke your heart. We broke your program for 25 years.
0: John, I hate. I hate seeing Michael Irvin, Jimmy Johnson, Ray Lewis on the sidelines. I hate seeing them. Love Ray Lewis, but you want to know something? He's a hurricane. When it comes to college football, I can't stand the Canes. Where were they when they were a horrible football team?
19: It don't work like that.
0: When you're winning, you follow. When they're losing, they disappear. They're hiding under their desks.
19: Talking football. We're not talking about as people and human beings. No. We're talking about rivalry football.
0: No. Yes.
19: I went to Ohio State, so I hate the Hurricanes, period. I'm so proud that I was on the sidelines when we broke their program for 25 years. I've been talking about it for 25 years. And until they win a national championship, shut up.
0: Who scares you the most? As we progressively move forward in college football this year, Indiana, which an undefeated season, that was an incredible, incredible season by Indiana. Very well coached, yeah. By the way. Who do you see going into week 6 as a surprise team that could win the championship? And who do you think right now is the predominant favorite?
19: That's hard for me to answer. Like I said, I don't.
0: You watch college football. Come on.
19: Yes. I don't. I'm going to keep it real. Like, when the Ohio State game goes off, I turn off my TV. I don't watch nothing but Buckeye football. I swear to God. Like, anything I'm talking to you about to my other teams, because I saw it on Instagram or I saw a highlight somewhere. I don't watch other teams. I don't care that much. When we play you, that's the only time I care about you. I swear.
0: I'm watching the AFC. The AFC is very weak. The Bills right now are 3-0. Them and the Chiefs, until the Raiders beat somebody good, it's a little fluky to me.
19: They beat the Saints?
0: I don't think the Saints are as good as everybody thinks they are. I'm not a big fan of their coach either. I think he's highly overrated as a head coach. But Kellen Moore, everybody wants to give him all the credit in the world, what he did over there in Philadelphia, and that's why they won the stop. That team was loaded. That defense was loaded. And that offensive line was pretty damn good, too. When you're looking at the AFC, the AFC North is wide open. The Browns, Massage Watson, as we call him, he's getting his team playing at a high level, which very surprised. He's finally showing people that he could play the game and get back to his normal ways, because I think Deshaun Watson, when he came out of Clemson, I thought he was going to be special. But he's finally playing good football, and he's getting this team to play and believe. And by the way,
19: he definitely had a lot of special years. Now, we're not going to do that.
0: This is pretty impressive what the Browns are doing and the coaching staff and everything. But what's really surprising to me is the Chargers, the Texans. The Bengals are the best team in that AFC. How about the Patriots? The Patriots are 1-2. What do you think is going on with these teams and why they haven't had a strong beginning?
19: Because it's hard to win in the NFL, especially when you're a team that is expecting these guys millions of dollars well. So people have just been making plays against them. That's how it goes. Like, nobody's guaranteed just because you're on paper better to walk out there and win a game. You still got to put your hand in that dirt and go make it happen. That's the beautiful thing about football. Anybody can win any game on any given Sunday.
0: There are not many 0-3 teams that have made the playoffs. The Texans actually were one of the teams that actually did it. What makes you think that the Texans can come back this season, come out of the hole, and still win their division or even go into the playoffs as a wild card team?
19: It's going to be tough, like especially doing this 2 years in a row. But I think they have a lot of the right guys in the building with the right mindset. I really think that D'Amico does a good job of keeping the guys together, not worried about the outside noise. This game right here is going to be very critical. I think we win this game. We finally get Nico Collins back healthy. I think we can go on the road and at least get back to 3-3, and then we're back in this thing. I just think we got the right guys. I think CJ's playing well. He's not turning the football over, besides for a couple of fumbles this year. He has not thrown an interception. If he continues to do that and doesn't turn the football over, we can be in every single game with the defense that we have. Nico is back, so therefore, I'm always 100% more confident with Nico Collins is out there with CJ.
0: How about the NFC South? It is really bad. The Panthers are right now leading the division. They're 1-2. The Saints are 1-2. The Falcons are 1-2. And the Buccaneers, who I thought was absolutely the best team in that division, they're 0-3, and they lose Baker Mayfield to at least 3 weeks, maybe 4. I think the Bucs are done now. There's no way the Bucs come back from this. Who do you think wins this division? I like the Falcons. I like Bijan Robinson. I think Bijan Robinson is a beast. It's a bad division.
19: If I got to pick out of those four, I'm always going to go for my hometown. I'm always going to go for the Saints. All my family is Saints fans and Saints, you know, lovers. So if I got to pick anything outside of Houston, I'm always going to go with the Saints.
0: And what do you think about the Saints starting quarterback? I've really thought he's really developed. He was a second round draft pick, kind of fell to the second round. People were questioning the Saints drafting him there, but he is starting to develop. Kellen Moore's really got him playing at a high level. What do you think has changed, and why do you think that this kid is a top 10 quarterback right now in the NFL?
19: I think the Saints is a good organization. They got some talent down there at the wide receiver position. That always helps. He stuck to the course. All of my friends from New Orleans, they hated the pick. When they drafted him, all of them hated it. What are you doing? But now those same guys right now, they loving the kid. I just got to go by what they're telling me because I haven't seen them play yet.
2: They wanted to draft Errol's other favorite guy, Shedeur Sanders, instead.
19: They would have had a two-week second line if they drafted Shedeur Sanders down there. Trust me.
0: I know everybody likes the Carolina Panthers. Bryce Young is one of the most overrated quarterbacks in the NFL. I do not know why everybody loves this kid. He's not good.
19: I was the number one advocate behind the scenes telling the Texans, man, y'all better draft C.J. Stroud. Y'all better not bring no 5'9 quarterback over here trying to play in the AFC North in the winter, man. Crazy? No, sir. So I was always C.J. Stroud for sure. But I'm glad to see that Bryce is getting better and looks like their team is getting a little better because, hey, I want all the guys to have success.
0: I got you.
19: If I had to choose between them, I'm taking C.J. every time.
0: We love you, man. You do such a great job, and I definitely want to get you on the show again.
19: I'm relocating to Soho. I'll be in your town, so we can do this in person soon.
0: Absolutely. You're moving to Soho?
19: Yeah, I'm going to keep my crib here, but yeah, I'm up there. Yeah, I'm up
0: Manhattan.
19: There for a couple of years.
0: Jonathan, we really appreciate the time. We'll work. We'll talk.
19: Absolutely.
0: You do such a great job, and keep up the good work.
19: Appreciate it, man. Thanks for having me on, fellas.
0: Jonathan Wells, Houston Texans former running back. Sensational. Gave us Ohio State takes. Gave us Texan takes, and he's got the Texans possibly coming back and winning this division. Why not?
2: I don't think it's crazy at all either.
0: Dude, this division stinks. Great interview. We got him hyped, crazy, and nutty. When we come back, ladies and gentlemen, the Yankees sweep the Red Sox in the wild card series, and we'll now face off against the Rays. An MLB playoff recap. We'll go into all the games and tell you our opinions to it here on the Weekend Crunch.
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0: On wreckage off Nantucket, debris from an air ambulance that was carrying six people. It vanished over the Atlantic on a Saturday flight bound for Boston from Bermuda. Not known why a patient needed transporting. In a video to the Cornell community, University President Michael Kotlikoff says the administration and community must do better.
1: What happened to Jane Doe in 2024 is deeply disturbing and will weigh heavily on our community for years to come.
0: He says her rape allegations raise troubling issues about sexual assault, dehumanization, and aspects of party culture, alcohol, and drug use. The Fly Dubai pilot attacked at 34,000 feet said he had turned away from his co-pilot out of respect when the man said he wanted to pray. Next thing he knew, he was whacked in the back of the head with a cockpit crew axe. October baseball, 100 degrees at Dodger Stadium, and the Dodgers win Game 1. It's ABC News.
2: From the LI News Radio Weather Center, for the rest of the morning, a clear sky, low by dawn, 54. As we head today, sunshine will mix with and give way to clouds, with showers developing in the afternoon, the high 62. Showers this evening will taper off and end overnight, the low 54. Increasing amounts of sunshine for Monday with a high of 68. Clear Monday night, low 48. Tuesday, a sunny day, high 58. Sunny Wednesday, high 64. From the LI News Radio Weather Center, I'm meteorologist Jim Rinaldi.
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9: 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The Yankees pitching, if it plays at this level, unbeatable. If this pitching staff pitches like that, not just the American League, the National League is not going to be able to hit against this roster. And if the Yankees are hitting like that, every single one of their players got a hit in that series.
10: Yes, it was 18-2 across the board. Ben Rice was unbelievable. Game one, he had the Grand Slam, six RBIs. Cody Bellinger drove in four runs in game number two. We look

0: at Cam Schlittler. We expect that from Cam Schlittler. Max Fried has not been very good in the playoffs. Even with the Braves, he was up and he was down.
1: He had some good years younger. When he was younger, he kind of struggled more when he was a veteran.
0: But if you have Max Fried pitching like that, and then you have Garrett Cole as your number three and Rodon as your number four, pick your poison. And we expected this. When this season was about to start, we knew what Cam Schlittler was because what we saw he did against the Red Sox in the playoffs. I didn't think Cam Schlittler was this good. I knew he was good, but I didn't think he was going to have one of the greatest pitching seasons the Yankees have ever had. Yep. We might never see a pitcher ever pitch like that again. Cam Schlittler was unbelievable. Max Fried, when he came back, was pitching very well. Garrett Cole, at the tail end of the season, when he did come back, he was up and he was down. But if you get Garrett Cole to pitch your third game, and he pitches five innings of one-run ball, your pitching staff is going to have a chance to win every single night. The Yankees give you 4 to 5 runs in a game, and this pitching staff pitches like this. They're going to be unstoppable. David Bednarik has been very, very good. Will Warren, he did give up a home run, but Warren has looked really, really good coming out of the bullpen. This is a team that if they build confidence and they can get Lombard hitting like that and Volpe hitting, and they're getting all these guys to hit, they're going to be hard to beat, and they're playing small ball. Listen to what Joe Girardi said during the broadcast. The Yankees did everything right in this series. They were hitting home runs. They were stealing bases. They were playing defense. They did everything right. Even Jazz Chisholm didn't make any mistakes. This team played at such a high level. If you have a pitching staff this good, it's almost impossible to get runs against them. So if that pitching staff is keeping you down or keeping one or two runs on the board against that, and the Yankees gave them only 2 runs in 2 games. If they're giving 1 run a game, that team has a chance to win every single night. And this Yankee pitching staff is that dominant. They're that good. When they're playing that way, the Yankees have a chance to murder this Tampa team. Tampa, Kevin, he's going to be up for manager of the year. Their bullpen has not been good.
1: Nope.
0: All season, especially the second half of the season. If the Yankees can get to their bullpen early into the game, the Yankees have the advantage. Tampa, they're either hot in hitting or they're absolutely horrible. This is going to be a slugfest. Whoever wins this series is going to get those starting pitchers to pitch 6 or more innings. If it goes to the bullpen, I think the Yankees will have problems in this series, and I think Tampa will have problems in this series. But that's why these teams have to score a lot of runs. Whoever gets the run differential in this series and gets it early is going to win this series.
1: Yeah, and you mentioned the other role players making a big difference and the small ball that is making a difference as well. Like, obviously, you're going to have your big performances from Rice and Bellinger and guys like that. You also have the cases of Jazz Chisholm hitting. He had multiple hits in that series. Austin Wells even hitting, too. He had 2 hits in the first game.
0: Couple RBIs.
1: And those are the guys you want to see rounding out that lineup.
0: If each and every one of them are hot in this series and they're going to get hits and timely hits, which the Yankees have not done very, very well.
1: Right.
0: Timely hitting has not been the Yankees' thing in the playoffs. Mm-hmm. The only one that was hitting against Toronto was Aaron Judge. Remember, when the Yankees beat the Red Sox last year in the wild card game, the Red Sox was, they weren't a good team. But there was a question with the Yankees, are they going to get timely hitting?
1: Right.
0: If the Yankees are hitting the ball like this and they're hot like this, they're going to gobble them up. You have Cam Schlittler, and he has 5-run lead going into the 5th inning. What do you think is going to happen? He's going to calm down, and he's going to pitch his game. He's not going to force the ball. If the Yankees get these early leads, and especially against Tampa, Tampa doesn't have a prayer.
1: Yeah, and that's where the bullpen void is going to be a hard thing for the Rays if they can't get the starting pitching to work. They have Rasmussen, who's very good. McClanahan's back now. He should be good. And even Mets legend Freddy Peralta, after a rough start with Tampa, actually is now pitching better.
0: I'm not worried about Freddy Peralta.
1: I didn't say to be worried. I'm just saying at least you have more of a confidence if you want to try to use him as a role player out of the bullpen.
0: The only guys I worry about is left-handed pitchers. And that's because the Yankees are predominant left-handed hitters. And even though it didn't affect the Yankees in that series, Tampa's pitching staff, I think, is a lot better than the Sox. Their starting pitching and their rotation. Their bullpen, I think the Sox bullpen is better than Tampa. Didn't affect the Yankees because the Yankees got to their starting pitching.
1: Well, that was the other problem in that game. It was still kind of close. I think the Yankees were up 2-0 at that point. They interesting decision to bring in Crochet when they did. Crochet hadn't pitched in months, and all of a sudden they're going to try to bring him in when you have other good bullpen pitchers. It was kind of a surprise to me on the Red Sox front. You could have forced the game to go to extra innings then at that point when your bullpen's like used already. Yeah, you want to use Crochet then to get a lot of innings. Okay. At that point, it kind of didn't make sense. Now, the Rays might have to do that kind of thing too because their bullpen is not great. great. If they can get enough with their starters, that's going to be the key. And you mentioned with the depth hitting with the Yankees. If they don't get the depth hitting, it's the same kind of thing with the Rays, too. Like, they have a lot of good top-heavy guys with Aranda, with Caminero. Caminero will be up for an MVP this year.
0: Does he win the MVP?
1: No, Alvarez will win the MVP, but he's probably number two.
0: How about Schlittler? He's going to be up for MVP.
1: Schlittler will get some votes. You think Ben Rice could get some votes.
0: He'll get votes.
1: Imagine. Yeah.
0: I think Cam Schlittler will have more votes than Ben Rice.
1: It's possible.
0: And how about Pete Alonso?
1: He led the American League at home runs. Yeah, good job, David Stearns. But the Rays have those types of guys, too. Another former Met, too, Cedric Mullins, that actually has played well for the Rays this year. And Chandler Simpson, young guys like that, too. So if they can fill out their depth hitters against the Yankees, starters could definitely make it interesting. But, yeah, I would still probably favor the Yankees right now. They're just a little more complete overall. Like, everyone wants to panic about their Yankees bullpen at the trade deadline. Okay, they were still really good compared to the Rays bullpen.
0: And also, the Yankees killed the Rays bullpen this year. And even though the Yankees won 6 and they won 7 out of the 13 games, the Yankees in the final series against the Tampa Bay Rays, they won 3 out of the 4 games. So the Yankees are playing better baseball now than the Rays are. So that's not taken away from the Rays season, and they have home field advantage. So the Yankees got to go to Tampa Bay in the first 2 games. They're not going to be playing in New York, but if the Yankees could win one of those games and go back to Yankee Stadium where you have Schlittler and Fried, I think the Yankees end the series in probably 6. They have a chance to win a championship this year. This might be their best chance to win a championship since 2009 with that pitching staff. They're not getting any younger. Garrett Cole isn't getting younger. Max Fried's not getting younger. Schlittler is young. But this is the best that this rotation is going to give. You got to play with what they're giving you. Shocked with the Chicago White Sox and how well they played in that series against an Astro team that has experience and an organization that I thought at least was going to get out of this wild card. The Chicago White Sox are a young team. They have a very good roster, especially as far as their lineup is concerned. They're starting pitching. I think their bullpen's better than a starting rotation, but I was shocked that the Astros lost in this series. They have one of the best hitters, probably the MVP winner on this roster in the American League. So I was shocked about it. You know, what I was really shocked was the Cubs, how bad they played in that series against the Padres. I had the Cubs winning that series. The Padres, they're young, and they have some veteran players, Machado and Tatis. This might be the last run Tatis has with this organization. I think he's going to get traded in the offseason, maybe to the Mets. I've heard Francisco Lindor name.
1: That sounds
0: come
1: like
0: up.
1: A Mets move.
0: I've heard that both those names come up, and they're trying to get Lindor out of that. So that could happen. But the Padres are dangerous because they have good starting pitching, and Michael King is for real. Great bullpen. They have one of the best closers in baseball. This team can play at a dominant level. They could beat the Brewers. I don't trust the Brewers. The Brewers have probably the best all-around team in the National League. They have starting pitching. They have the bullpen. They have hitting, defense. They're young. They can steal bases. I just don't trust the Brewers in the playoffs. They're a choke organization. So until they prove to me that they can go to the NLCS and knock off the Dodgers or whoever they matched up against, maybe the Braves, they're going to beat the Dodgers. I do not trust the Dodgers. Their bullpen, it's very iffy. Their lineup is unbelievable. That doesn't mean you're going to win. Great pitching dominates great hitting. The Braves pitching has been very, very good. All the Braves need to do is get to the Dodgers bullpen and they can beat the Dodgers. I really thought the Cubs were going to be the team that could probably hurt or Milwaukee or hurt the Dodgers, whoever they match up against. I was shocked that that happened.
1: Yeah, I was on the Cubs too, because the Cubs were weathering the storm with their pitching. I thought once they were able to get some of those guys back healthy that they would be good. It's not like they played super hot at the end of the season, but I don't think they were going to win the division anyway, so they didn't really have to force their hand. And once those guys got comfortable, I really thought they were going to be able to pitch better than they did.
0: The Guardians have a very good pitching roster. I'm going to take the underdog. I think the Chicago White Sox knock off the Guardians. I think that lineup is for real. I think they're going to be able to hit against the Guardians, and I don't trust the Guardians' bullpen in the playoffs. They choke. Their manager's one of the best managers in baseball. He's up for manager of the year once again. But the fact that the Chicago White Sox wiped the floor with the Houston Astros, they're the Cinderella team that's going to move on. As long as the Yankees do what I think they're going to do, they're going to match up against the Yankees in the ALCS.
1: The White Sox team offense has been very good this year. Like, they have a lot of young players they got from that Garrett Crochet trade. They've really all been hitting. Montgomery's one of the home run leaders, even though he strikes out a lot. Mydroth, who was the hero of game 2 with the 3-run homer, they definitely have a core that's really working it together nicely. And you're right, they have nothing to lose. So, like, the Guardians are going to have the pressure on them. Now, the Guardians have done better in the playoff series when they've had the bye, the 2 times that they've had the bye, compared to last year where they had to play in the first round and they lost. I agree with you on the Padres. They're a very weird team, but this feels like after they dominated the way they did, I think they can keep it going. This is a team that they could not hit at the beginning of the season, and Tatis didn't have a home run until, like, June or July. It was crazy, and now I think he finished with 25. I'll still take the Guardians. I don't love it.
0: When we come back, ladies and gentlemen, what do we have, Speedy?
1: Moneyline Mania.
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5: We're going to go in the NFL. And this is a team that I've backed the last couple weeks and have not done well against, but I'm going to back the Chargers, and I wish I had somebody here to talk me off of them, but they're catching 7 points. And I'm going to be the first one to tell you, I actually backed the Seahawks in the Super Bowl for a lot of money. I told everybody that would listen that the Seahawks were going to win that game. They were also a team that shouldn't have not have been in that game. I think the last year, three of the four final four teams in the NFL were just grossly overrated. Car shook out that way. I'm not impressed with the Seahawks this year. I'm not impressed with Sam Darnold. I'm not impressed with the defense. I'm not impressed with the running game. They are injured. As much as I'm not impressed with them, the Chargers have been also a disappointment. But I'm catching 7 points. They're also a team that's like backs against the wall. Like, were they supposed to be this bad? I don't know. Their offense has struggled. They brought in McDaniels from Miami to run the offense. It hasn't looked great. Their defense hasn't looked great. They were pretty much up all game against the Bills and still found a way to not cover the game. All signs kind of point to like stay away from this game, but I'm a degenerate and this is the kind of game that I love. I'm catching a touchdown. I think the Chargers are going to win this game. I'm going to take the points to cover me, but I'm going to sprinkle on the money line. My official play is +7. But if you're comfortable with it, sprinkle a little bit on that money line and get the most out of your buck. I'm going to fade the Bears. I'm happy for Case Keenum. I'd love to see a 35-year-old white quarterback come in after 3 years on the couch and have success. Does he sustain that success now that we know it's probably going to be Case Keenum? They beat a team in the Eagles that they were underdogs at. They were at home. Primetime game. Now you get the Jets coming in, kind of a underrated Jets team this year. I just don't expect Case Keenum to have that type of game in this spot. Can they win the game? Yes. Too many points here. I'm getting +3.5. I'm going to take the Jets. They might win by a field goal, but I think the Jets do hang around. And I actually feel like to see Geno Smith playing pretty well back in New York after his first stint there. So I'll take the Jets +3.5 against the Bears and what I would consider a letdown spot for Chicago.
6: I'm going to go to the NFL first also. I'm going to take 3.5 points, and I'm going to take the Eagles that are hosting the Rams. At the beginning of the season, when all the hype and the Aaron Donald coming back and all, I said they're not even making the playoffs. You go back to the Nnamdi Asamoah dream team stuff. But when you watch these Rams play, they're broken. And they're going up against an Eagles team that had no business losing that game to the Bears. And I'm a Bears fan. You guys know this. Mm-hmm. They got outcoached. They just got outclassed from top to bottom. It was almost like they weren't even ready to play that game. I get 3.5 points and an angry team at home playing against a team that thinks they're good, but they're not. The Rams deserve to lose that game against Denver. They deserve to lose opening week to a division opponent, and their cocky approach to travel. I'm out on the Rams. The Eagles are going to win this game outright, probably by double digits. I'm taking the Colts, and I'm laying the points. This is a classic high-low. If you look at what the Colts have done in the last 2 weeks, they beat the Texans. They played the Chiefs tough, like took the Chiefs into overtime. The Colts are better than their 1-2 record right now. The Washington football team, or whatever we're calling them these days, they beat a Seattle team that, you know, Johnny made the point earlier. He just picked against them. Seattle, they may come into form later on in the season, but they're not there right now. Kenneth Walker, K-9 was a big loss for them. But I'm looking at Washington coming off a high. Their coach is terrible. Dan Quinn is worthless. I have no respect for the reboot head coach second chance situations. What he's done to put a first round draft pick Heisman Trophy quarterback in harm's way. The dude should never have an opportunity to coach football again. That's how I feel. I feel as strongly about him as you guys heard me talk about Brian Kelly. And,
0: wow.
6: And the amount of times, like, that's how I feel about Dan Quinn.
0: That's a bad pitch.
6: Never had the opportunity. He should have never had the opportunity to coach this team, but 3.5 feels like a gift on the Colts. They're coming off a big win. The Texans are still a good team. That's a big win against a defensive team like that. And they took the Chiefs into overtime. You just look at the last 2 weeks worth of work, high, low, lay 3.5. The Colts are going to win. Dan Quinn is an ass clown. And I'd be shocked if they break 500 this year. Lay the points on the Colts.
5: Hey, Dan Quinn was the last time the Cowboys had a good defense. Yeah. So I appreciate his coordinator skills, but yeah, head coach.
6: Coordinator.
5: Still, you know, I'd like him back in Dallas to be coordinating the defense.
6: Make him anything but a head coach. He failed as a head coach.
0: Yeah.
6: Raheem Morris. Like, we can make the list of failed head coaches that are somehow getting second chances and failing again.
0: Thank you, Reno, Johnny, and World Wide Wide. We'll see you next week. Enjoy.
6: I'll send you guys some photos.
0: Enjoy, man.
5: Absolutely, man. Good talking to you.
0: What a fantastic segment, ladies and gentlemen. If you guys want to make some money, you have a chance to win some money, you should be listening to this segment. When we come back, we always do this segment.
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0: So you can find us on Reddit as well. 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Spotify Video is doing very, very well. We have over 2,000 five-star reviews. So thank you to all the fans that review our show and check us out. Not giving us anything under a 5.0. Please keep it up there so we continue to kick butt. So we really appreciate all the fans that are tuning in and checking out our stuff and our product. So thank you. And also, ladies and gentlemen, you can find us on TikTok, Instagram, and X, searching us at NYS Sports Loudmouth. You could also check our high school show, Long Island Mouth, by following us on Instagram and TikTok. Ladies and gentlemen, you can find us on YouTube, NYS Sports Loudmouth or NYS Jets Loudmouth. We do Jets topics and stuff like that, so you can follow us on both of them. And we have a new YouTube channel that's going to be up very, very soon, so you guys can check it out. All the different clips that we're going to be putting up, it's going to be nice. It's going to be cool. And we have a lot of followers, so we're just working on some of the back-end stuff so we can repost it. So get ready, ladies and gentlemen, as we are moving into the new year, exploding on every single platform. So, and yes, you can follow me on X, Twitter, by going to my profile at Errol, ErrolMarks34, or you can follow me on Instagram, Errol, ErrolMarks34. Speedy.
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0: There you go. So follow us, listen to us, and enjoy what we do. If you'll enjoy what we do here, you'll definitely enjoy some of the great guests that we have on our show and some of the great content we put out there with Quentin Culpepper, Dickie Braggs. And we have a question mark of a possible addition to our show very, very soon. Mm-hmm. So be ready, be aware, and listen to us because it might surprise you. It's been a great show. Thank you to Jonathan Wells for joining us. And thank you to Moneyline Mania, Chaz and the boys, for giving us their handicaps as they're over 80% this year. They've been sensational. We love you guys. Thank you for all the work that you guys put into this for the fans so they can bet on your picks and make some money. So that's why we're here. All right, Speedy. We do this every single week.
1: Courage time!
2: It's time for Crunch Time.
1: All right, we'll start with the MLB postseason. Buy or sell, somebody other than Ben Rice or Junior Caminero will lead the Yankees-Rays series in home runs.
0: I'm going to buy that. I think there are going to be other players. I expect Giancarlo Stanton to get a couple at bats. And Giancarlo, for some reason, he has a knack for the playoffs, so I'm going to buy it.
1: I'm going to buy it, too. I'm going to go a different direction, though. I like the way that Luis Garcia played in that second game. I think he's definitely getting a little more comfortable in the postseason. He didn't play in the postseason at all with the Nationals. I think that's a good matchup for them against some of those righty relievers for the Rays, and their bullpen's not overly good, so I'm going to buy that one. All right, let's go to some tight ends this week. Both Isaiah Likely and Trey McBride in the Giants-Cardinals game. 5-plus catches and 70-plus yards.
0: I'm going to sell that. I do not believe the Giants are going to be able to put those numbers up. Jameis Winston did not look good last week. A lot of field goals, so I'm going to sell that.
1: I'm actually going to buy that one. Outside of Buda Baker, the Cardinals kind of vulnerable up the middle. I could see Likely having some big plays in this game. I think Arizona's offense is going to make that game a very back-and-forth game, so they're definitely going to get the opportunity to get the catches. And McBride, he's the best tight end in football. He'll definitely get that. So I'm actually going to...
0: Thank you for stealing
1: that. I'm going to buy that one, yes. We'll go to some college football now. Georgia will beat Alabama at Alabama by double digits.
0: I'm going to buy it. I think Georgia and then the Bulldogs are the best team right now in the nation. They've proven it week in and week out for the last 4 weeks. I expect them to do the same against Alabama. It's not the same old Crimson Tide with our Saban man. So I'm going to buy it.
1: Yeah, I'm going to buy that one too. I have not been impressed with Russell, the Alabama's new quarterback this year. Georgia's defense has been stifling so far this year, and Alabama's offensive line still trying to find a little bit of answers.
0: Shout out to Preston Carey, baby.
1: Yes, I'm going to buy that one as well. All right, one of the Padres or the White Sox will pull off an upset in their LDS matchup.
0: I'm going to buy it. I do not think this is the Dodgers' year, and I don't know if it's Milwaukee. I don't trust any of those teams. And something tells me that the Padres, the Braves, one of these teams are going to knock off the National League. And I don't know if the Guardians are going to beat the Chicago White Sox. I think this White Sox team offense is going to be able to put up points against that bullpen and that pitching staff. So I am going to buy it.
1: Yeah, the Guardians, I still think their offense will be still trustworthy enough the way they played at the end of the season. They had just a lot of kids that were hurt. Obviously, Ramirez was not back until August as well. So I think they'll still beat the White Sox. It'll be a good series, though, but I do agree with you on the Padres. They've been hitting a lot better in the second half of the season. Milwaukee is last in the majors in home runs. I'll take the Padres over Brewers upset. I am going to buy that one. Both Drake May and Josh Allen will have 225-plus yards passing and 40-plus yards rushing.
0: After what has happened over the last past week, I expect Drake May to show up and put up some big points against Josh Allen and that Buffalo Bills team. And I think it's going to be back and forth. I still think Buffalo wins, but I'm going to buy it.
1: I'm going to buy it, too. The same exact thinking I have there. The Bills have been very vulnerable with their secondary. I think the Patriots can get some deep shots in this game. Josh Allen will play well. No Christian Gonzalez for the Patriots in this game. I think they both have it as well. High-scoring game. Bills win close. I agree with you. I will buy that one. The Braves-Dodgers series will go 5 games.
0: I'm going to buy it, and I have the Braves winning. I think the Braves are going to shock everybody. The Braves have proved to me that they can beat the Phillies, and I think the Dodgers are a different beast. They're a two-time back-to-back champion. I do not think this is the Dodgers' year. I don't like their bullpen, so I am going to buy it.
1: I'm going to sell that one. I think the Dodgers still with their offense, their starting pitching I think is still very strong. The Braves' offense has been very streaky to me. I think the Braves are the best shot to beat the Dodgers. I just feel like they're going to fizzle out and go cold a little bit with the rest they have after the winning over the Phillies. And playing a lot of those longer games, extra innings. So I hope you're right. As much as I hate the Braves as a Mets fan, I can't stand the Dodgers either, but I'm going to sell that one, unfortunately. The New York Jets, with Case Keenum starting for the Bears, will have their first interception.
0: I am going to buy it. Mika Fitzpatrick is back. I think Mika's going to help in the secondary. I think AZ has his first interception as a New York Jet. I'm going to buy it.
1: I'm going to sell it just because I think he's a smart veteran type guy. I think they will get it soon. Maybe the Vikings game, maybe one of those in-division games, but I don't think it comes here. I think they're going to kind of make the offense a little more basic this week. I'm going to sell that one. Last one, the Yankees-Rays series goes 5 games.
0: I'm going to buy it. I think the Yankees win in 5 games. It's going to be a very close series. I think it'll be back and forth, but I think the Yankees are the better team. If the Yankees win one of those games in Tampa, I think the Yankees win in 4. But I have a feeling Tampa's going to win both those games at home, and the Yankees, they have to win 3 games in a row. So I buy it. I think it'll go 5 games. I buy it.
1: I'm going to sell that one. I'm going to say the Yankees win in 4 because here's the thing with the Rays is I think their offense is good, but it's kind of still more top heavy. And I think the Yankees have a lot of depth pieces. They haven't even used all the depth pieces they have in that rotation right now. Even if somebody does struggle, whether it's Cole, whether Rodon gets a start for whatever reason, I think the Yankees have enough chips to make that kind of thing work. The Rays pitching is good, but their bullpen not very good right now. I think the Yankees win in 4. So I'm going to sell that.
0: It'll be very, very interesting. And if you're a Yankee fan, I hope they win it. I don't want to see it in game 5, but I think Tampa's a lot better than people think they are. And I think Tampa has had enough time to rest and get ready for this series and get ready for the Yankees. I don't think Tampa had any thought that the Red Sox were going to beat the Yankees. These are the two best teams in the American League, two of the top 4 teams in all of baseball. And I expect this to be a really, really good series. I wish it was the ALCS. That's what I wish.
1: That's
0: it
1: another
0: was.
1: Story.
0: I just don't get it. Why this is a divisional game when these are the two best teams. Whatever happens, whoever wins, it hurts who's going to be playing in the ALCS because the other two teams, as much as I like Chicago, they're a young offensive team, and the Guardians, none of those teams have a chance against Tampa and the Yankees unless some crazy thing happens. So whoever
1: wins, the White Sox to be the new Arizona Diamondbacks from 3 years ago.
0: Yeah, I don't think that's going to happen. They don't have the pitching. So
1: yeah, I know.
0: The Diamondbacks did. Yeah. So I don't think they have the pitching. It'll be fun. I want to see the Yankees win. I would love to see the Yankees go to the World Series and shock the world and win a World Series. That would be two teams in the same year winning a championship. And when was the last time two New York teams have won a championship in the same year? The Yankees and the Knicks winning a championship?
1: Yeah, I think it was like the 86 Mets and then 87 Giants.
0: Yeah, I mean, it's been a long time. It would be nice to see. And maybe one of these football teams sneak into the playoffs and shock the world too. I mean, we've seen Boston teams do it in a year, but we have not seen a New York team do it in about 40 years. So it would be a really, really nice thing to end the year with two New York teams winning a championship. We'll go into 2027 with smiles on our face. Maybe another Knicks championship. We'll see. Anyways, that's it for our show, ladies and gentlemen. Shout out 103.9 for letting us do what we do best, and that's entertain you guys, doing the pregame show for the Islanders, doing the show right after the Islander game. I hope everybody's enjoying our show. I hope everybody enjoys us. Keep listening to us because we have a new guest next week and new content. Enjoy your weekend. Enjoy week four of the NFL, and hopefully the New York Jets pull off a win in Chicago, and maybe the Giants pull off a win against Arizona. We'll see. Buffalo, let's root for Buffalo. I want to see Buffalo and Josh Allen go far into the playoffs, but shout out to all the New York teams and all the New York fans. 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
4: ABC News, I'm Wayne Cabot. The Coast Guard has found wreckage off Nantucket. Debris from an air ambulance that was carrying six people. It vanished over the Atlantic on a Saturday flight bound for Boston from Bermuda. Not known why a patient needed transporting. In a video to the Cornell community, University President Michael Kotlikoff says the administration and community must do better.
5: What happened to Jane Doe in 2024 is deeply disturbing and will weigh heavily on our community for years to come.
4: He says her rape allegations raise troubling issues about sexual assault, dehumanization, and aspects of party culture, alcohol, and drug use. The Fly Dubai pilot attacked at 34,000 feet said he had turned away from his co-pilot out of respect when the man said he wanted to pray. Next thing he knew, he was whacked in the back of the head with a cockpit crew axe. October baseball, 100 degrees at Dodger Stadium, and the Dodgers win game one. It's ABC News.
6: From the LI News Radio Weather Center, for the rest of the morning, a clear sky, low by dawn, 54. As we head today, sunshine will mix with and give way to clouds, with showers developing in the afternoon, the high 62. Showers this evening will taper off and end overnight, the low 54. Increasing amounts of sunshine for Monday with a high of 68. Clear Monday night, low 48. Tuesday, a sunny day, high 58. Sunny Wednesday, high 64. From the LI News Radio Weather Center, I'm meteorologist Jim Rinaldi.
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10: 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And we are doing something unprecedented. So, clear your schedules, get comfortable, and most importantly, get hungry. We are embarking on a special half hour of a culinary journey into one of the most fascinating, beloved, and misunderstood cuisines in the world, American Chinese food. Over this next half hour, we're going to explore how a cuisine born out of necessity and survival during the California Gold Rush transformed into a multi-billion dollar industry. We'll break down the wok techniques, explore the vast difference between this food and authentic mainland Chinese cuisine. And in our final segment, I'm going to give you the ultimate foolproof recipe for the greatest takeout style chicken fried rice you will ever make in your own kitchen. So let's not waste any time. Grab a notebook, sharpen your knives, and let's dive in. To understand American Chinese food, we have to travel back to the mid-19th century. The year is 1849. The California Gold Rush is in full swing, and thousands of immigrants from the Canton region of China, now known as Guangdong, are making the perilous journey across the Pacific. They came seeking Gold Mountain. These early immigrants were predominantly young men, and they brought their rich Cantonese culinary traditions with them. But there was a problem. They didn't have their traditional ingredients. No native mushrooms, no bitter melon, no specialized soy sauce. So, what does a good cook do? They adapt. They started cooking with local American ingredients, broccoli, carrots, white onions, and local beef and pork. They applied traditional Chinese techniques like stir-frying and steaming to whatever they could get their hands on. And thus, the seeds of American Chinese food were planted. Now, as the gold dried up, many of these men went to work building the Transcontinental Railroad. They established Chinatowns in cities like San Francisco. To survive in a hostile, often racist environment, many opened hand laundries and small restaurants. And from these small restaurants came the first great American Chinese culinary invention, chop suey. Chop suey translates roughly to odds and ends, or assorted pieces. Legend has it that late one night, a group of drunken American miners stumbled into a Chinese restaurant demanding food. The chef, having nothing left but scraps of meat and vegetables, threw them all into a wok, hit it with a little soy sauce and garlic, and served it up. The miners loved it. Whether that story is entirely true or just a brilliant piece of marketing, chop suey became a national craze by the 1920s. It was exotic but safe.
11: It was the gateway drug to American Chinese food. In 1882, the United States passed the Chinese Exclusion Act, heavily restricting immigration. But there was a loophole. Merchant status was that loophole. If you owned a high-end restaurant, you could get a special visa to travel to China and bring over employees. Suddenly, opening restaurants wasn't just a business, it was an immigration strategy. To ensure these restaurants succeeded, the chefs had to appeal directly to the American palate. And what do Americans love? Sugar, deep-fried foods, heavy, rich sauces. It kind of resembles breakfast today of all these famous places that do breakfast and lunch all day. It's deep-fried foods. It's sugary. It kind of appeals to that. The chefs brilliantly engineered a new menu. They took the delicate, balanced flavors of Cantonese cooking and dialed them up to 11. Sweet and sour pork, which existed in China but was relatively subtle, became battered chunks of pork swimming in a bright red syrupy sauce made with ketchup and pineapple chunks. We saw the invention of egg foo young, essentially a deep-fried Chinese-American omelet smothered in brown gravy. We saw the fortune cookie, which, by the way, isn't Chinese at all. It was actually brought to California by Japanese immigrants in the early 1900s. But Chinese restaurants adopted them as a clever way to offer a sweet dessert to Americans who expected a meal to end with sugar. And let's talk about the king of the menu. This is actually my favorite dish to eat at Chinese food restaurants, which I had to get away from it and make a healthy version of this. General Tso's chicken. The dish was invented in the 1950s in Taiwan by a Hunanese chef named Peng Chang Kui. When he originally made it, it was tart, garlicky, and incredibly spicy. But when he brought it to New York in the 1970s, he added sugar and lots of it. He battered the chicken, fried it crisp, and coated it in a sweet, spicy, sticky glaze. The rest is history. So we are headed in the next segment to the mainland. So I'll leave you with this question. How does the food in Beijing and Sichuan differ from the general trials in your local takeout box? That's something I want you to kind of gather an answer to the question, which we'll provide in the second half of our show. And I hope you like the history of how Chinese food kind of created and adapted to American culture, which most food does based on what you have surrounding you, what is growing in those local farms, what is available at the local market, and you adapt to the times. We adapt to the palate. You adapt to the location that you're in, such as what we do at ECC Eatery. You know, we make breakfast sandwiches, which I'm not into, but based on the area that I'm in, basically because it's Long Island, it's something we have to have on our menu. So we adapt, but we make it our way. We make it with a freshly made focaccia bread. We do our eggs 12 to 18 different ways for that breakfast sandwich. We use some of the best ingredients such as bacon, because all bacon is not created equal like some people think. And yes, we put the best bacon on our breakfast sandwich also. Those are the things we do. We'll talk about more about Chinese food in the second half.
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11: 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I am your host, Chef Charles J. Drayton from Exquisite Catering Cuisine, Exquisite Healthy Eats, Chef Charles J. Drayton Private Chef Events, and our newest endeavor, ECC Eatery, located at 140 River Avenue in Patrick, serving breakfast and lunch all day long. Sourdough Saturday and Sundays, where we make our fresh sourdough bread. We always do a flavor of the week and a traditional loaf. And every Friday, Saturday, and Sunday, our sea salt sourdough chocolate chip cookies. So we kind of covered the creation of American Chinese food, how the immigration status of the Chinese went to America, especially the West Coast, to get gold. And when the gold dried up, they started opening up some restaurants and created American version of Chinese food, which is sugary, deep fried, and what we now know today as Chinese food. So here is a question. If you walk into a restaurant in Sichuan province or Guangdong or Beijing, what are you eating? The biggest difference between mainland Chinese food and American Chinese food comes down to two things: regionality and the treatment of ingredients. And he kind of used that almost anywhere, right? How you treat ingredients is what you produce and whether or not you like it or not, right? In America, Chinese food is treated as a monolith. You go to one restaurant and get dumplings, northern China. General Shao's is Hunan, Taiwan. And roast pork is Guangdong. In China, the cuisine is highly regionalized into eight great culinary traditions. Sichuan food is famous for Maya, a numbing, spicy flavor created by the Sichuan peppercorn. It's complex, oily, and fiery. Cantonese food, on the other hand, is delicate. It focuses on absolute freshness of the ingredients, using just a little ginger, scallions, and light soy sauce to highlight the natural flavor of a steamed fish. American Chinese food relies heavily on three main ingredients: broccoli, which is Western, carrots, and water chestnuts. Mainland Chinese cooking uses bok choy or gai lan, which is Chinese broccoli, bitter melon, lotus root, and hundreds of varieties of mushrooms and greens you rarely see in a standard U.S. takeout spot. Meat is also treated differently. In China, meat is often used as a flavoring agent or a side component to a vegetable-forward dish. In America, meat is the star. Beef and broccoli is 70% thick cuts of flank steak. But there is one glorious technique that unites them both: velveting and wok hei. Velveting is the secret to why Chinese restaurant chicken is so incredibly tender. The meat is marinated in egg white, cornstarch, rice wine, and sometimes a little baking soda, then briefly blanch in hot oil or water before stir frying. It creates a protective barrier that keeps that meat silky smooth. And wok hei, that translates to the breath of the wok, it's that smoky, slightly singed, complex flavor that you can only get from tossing food in a carbon steel wok. over a jet engine style gas burner at 100,000 BTUs. So we've talked the history. We've talked culture. But now it's time to cook. So we're going to segue into the perfect chicken fried rice for you. We explore the 150-year history of Chinese food in America. So now let's make the Chinese food rice. Not the mushy sad stuff you make with fresh rice. But we're making restaurant-quality, smoky, savory, perfect fried rice. But here is the golden rule of fried rice. You must use day-old fried rice. If you use fresh hot rice, the moisture turns into a sticky, gummy paste the second it hits the wok. You want medium or long grain white rice cooked yesterday, fluffed, and left uncovered in the fridge so it dries out. So here's what you need. 3 cups of cold, day-old, cooked jasmine or long grain white rice. I tend to use Uncle Ben's. 1/2 pound of boneless, skinless chicken thighs cut into small bite-sized cubes. 1/2 cup of frozen peas and diced carrots defrosted. 1/2 cup of diced white onion. 3 large eggs lightly beaten. 2 scallions finely chopped. Keep the white and green parts separate. 3 tablespoons of Nutri-Oil like canola or peanut oil. And for the sauce, mix this into a small bowl beforehand. 2 tablespoons of light soy sauce for flavor. 1 tablespoon of dark soy sauce. This is crucial. It gives the rice that rich, dark restaurant color. 1 teaspoon of toasted sesame oil. 1 pinch of white pepper. Do not use black pepper. White pepper is authentic to the flavor profile. So prep everything, which is our mise en place, which you hear me say every time, from time to time. Stir frying happens fast. So once the wok is hot, you do not have time to chop. Have all your bowls lined up next to the stove. If you don't have a wok, a large saute pan is fine. You're just missing the element of that kind of wok traditional method of cooking. Okay? So you want to velvet the chicken. Toss your cube chicken into with a teaspoon of soy sauce, a teaspoon of cornstarch, and a splash of Zhaozheng cooking wine or dry sherry. Let it sit for 15 minutes. This is that velveting technique we talked about earlier in the show. Get the wok smoking or your saute pan smoking. Put your wok or large skillet on the highest heat your stove can muster. Let it get so hot you see wisps of smoke and add 1 tablespoon of oil. Cook the chicken by tossing the chicken in, spread it out in 1 layer, and let it sear for a minute. Then stir fry until cooked through. Remove it from the wok or saute pan and set it aside. Clear the chicken, wipe the wok clean, add another taste of oil, and pour in your beat eggs. Scramble them quickly, and they should cook in about 10 seconds. And take them out while they are slightly still soft. Add your last tablespoon of oil. Toss the white onion and the white parts of the scallion. Cook for about 30 seconds until fragrant. And add the peas and carrots. And here is the main event. Dump in your cold rice. Use a spatula to break up any clumps. Press the rice flat against the hot metal of the saute pan or wok. Let it toast for a few seconds and then toss. And this is how you build flavor. Put your sauce mixture over the rice. Toss aggressively until every grain of the rice is stained with a beautiful dark brown. Add the chicken and the eggs back in. Break the eggs up into the rice. To finish, turn off the heat. Toss in the green parts of your scallion and give it 1 final toss. Plate it up, folks, and I promise you, you'll never need another takeout menu again. The secret is the dark soy sauce, the day-old rice, and the cornstarch on the chicken. And that brings us to the end of our journey. We've gone from the gold mines of California to the invention of General Chow's to the blistering heat of the carbon steel wok. American Chinese food just isn't just a bastardization of another culture's food. It is unique, incredible, resilient cuisine born out of the immigrant spirit of the United States. It deserves our respect, and it definitely deserves a spot on your dinner table. So this is the Chef Charles J. Show on 103.9 LI News Radio. Keep your knives sharp and your woks hot. Thanks for tuning in, and keep cooking from scratch. Protect the history of your food. And I'll see you next time right here on the Chef Charles J. Show.
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4: ABC News, I'm Wayne Cabot. After an intense all-day search for a missing medical transport plane,
13: the U.S. Coast Guard confirms that it has discovered debris off the coast of Nantucket, which investigators say belongs to the plane that disappeared early Saturday morning.

0: NLDS, Dodger Stadium, umpires chugging water. 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
1: From the LI News Radio Weather Center, for the rest of the morning, a clear sky, low by dawn 54. As we head today, sunshine will mix with and give way to clouds, with showers developing in the afternoon, the high 62. Showers this evening will taper off and end overnight, the low 54. Increasing amounts of sunshine for Monday with a high of 68. Clear Monday night, low 48. Tuesday, a sunny day, high 58. Sunny Wednesday, high 64. From the LI News Radio Weather Center, I'm meteorologist Jim Rinaldi.
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0: ABC News, I'm Wayne Cabot. After an intense all-day search for a missing medical transport plane,
1: the U.S. Coast Guard confirms that it has discovered debris off the coast of Nantucket, which investigators say belongs to the plane that disappeared early Saturday morning.
2: Roger, you said you're coming in blind, is that you said?
1: It was around 1 a.m. when an air traffic controller spoke directly to the pilot of that air ambulance flight traveling from Bermuda to Boston, trying to understand if they were in trouble.
0: ABC's Ariel Mitropoulos in Boston. The Fly Dubai pilot says before he was attacked at 34,000 feet, the co-pilot excused himself for prayers. So he turned away out of respect. Next thing you knew,
3: there was a big blow to the back of my head.
0: From the cockpit's crash axe. No update on the kind of trouble the co-pilot might be in. 100-degree heat, game one, home win. NLDS, Dodger Stadium, umpires chugging water. This is ABC News.
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0: Tuesday, a sunny day, high 58. Sunny Wednesday, high 64. From the LI News Radio Weather Center, I'm meteorologist Jim Rinaldi.
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14: 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Gary McNamara and Eric Hurley talk about everything from politics to social issues and news of the day. 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
15: All across America, we are Red Eye Radio. He is Eric Hurley and I'm Gary McNamara. 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
15: Well, I was reading this story from a couple of different sources, and I was like at times going, well, wait a minute here. This doesn't make sense.

0: ABC News, I'm Wayne Cabot. The Coast Guard has found wreckage off Nantucket. Debris from an air ambulance that was carrying six people. It vanished over the Atlantic on a Saturday flight bound for Boston from Bermuda. Not known why a patient needed transporting. In a video to the Cornell community, University President Michael Kotlikoff says the administration and community must do better.
1: What happened to Jane Doe in 2024 is deeply disturbing and will weigh heavily on our community for years to come.
0: He says her rape allegations raise troubling issues about sexual assault, dehumanization, and aspects of party culture, alcohol, and drug use. The Fly Dubai pilot attacked at 34,000 feet said he had turned away from his co-pilot out of respect when the man said he wanted to pray. Next thing he knew, he was whacked in the back of the head with a cockpit crew axe. October baseball, 100 degrees at Dodger Stadium, and the Dodgers win Game 1. It's ABC News.
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0: No way. 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
12: Now, it's Red Eye Radio. Gary McNamara and Eric Hurley talk about everything from politics to social issues and news of the day. Whether you're up late or you're just starting your day, welcome to the show from the Relief Factor Studios. 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
13: All across America, we are Red Eye Radio, and he is Eric Hurley, and I'm Gary McNamara. Good morning. All right. There's just a ton of polls out there.
14: Yeah.
13: This is our polling hour.
14: Yes.
13: First, this one. As I said in a previous hour, 37 years in talk radio this week. 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
14: Sure.
13: On one of our hundreds upon hundreds of great affiliates out there that carry us. Yeah. And we do appreciate the people that can listen live, and that's what we hope you can do. But we know that a lot of people actually sleep during this time.
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13: Right. And so that's why we record our podcast, and you can

0: ABC News, I'm Wayne Cabot. After an intense all-day search for a missing medical transport plane,
1: the U.S. Coast Guard confirms that it has discovered debris off the coast of Nantucket, which investigators say belongs to the plane that disappeared early Saturday morning.
2: Roger, you said you're coming in blind. Any sense?
1: It was around 1 a.m. when an air traffic controller spoke directly to the pilot of that air ambulance flight traveling from Bermuda to Boston, trying to understand if they were in trouble.
0: ABC's Ariel Metropolis in Boston. The Fly Dubai pilot says before he was attacked at 34,000 feet, the co-pilot excused himself for prayers. So he turned away out of respect. Next thing you knew,
3: there was a big blow to the back of my head.
0: From the cockpit's crash axe, no update on the kind of trouble the co-pilot might be in. 100-degree heat, game one, home win. NLDS, Dodger Stadium, umpires chugging water. This is ABC News.
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10: ABC News, I'm Wayne Cabot. The Coast Guard has found wreckage off Nantucket, debris from an air ambulance that was carrying six people. It vanished over the Atlantic on a Saturday flight bound for Boston from Bermuda. Not known why a patient needed transporting. In a video to the Cornell community, University President Michael Kotlikoff says the administration and community must do better.
11: What happened to Jane Doe in 2024 is deeply disturbing and will weigh heavily on our community for years to come.
10: He says her rape allegations raise troubling issues about sexual assault, dehumanization, and aspects of party culture, alcohol and drug use. The Fly Dubai pilot attacked at 34,000 feet said he had turned away from his co-pilot out of respect when the man said he wanted to pray. Next thing he knew, he was whacked in the back of the head with a cockpit crew axe. October baseball, 100 degrees at Dodger Stadium, and the Dodgers win Game 1. It's ABC News.
12: From the LI News Radio Weather Center, for the rest of the morning, a clear sky, low by dawn 54. As we head today, sunshine will mix with and give way to clouds, with showers developing in the afternoon, high 62. Showers this evening will taper off and end overnight, the low 54. Increasing amounts of sunshine for Monday with a high of 68. Clear Monday night, low 48. Tuesday, a sunny day, high 58. Sunny Wednesday, high 64. From the LI News Radio Weather Center, I'm meteorologist Jim Rinaldi.
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8: Now, it's Red Eye Radio. Gary McNamara and Eric Harley talk about everything from politics to social issues and news of the day. Whether you're up late or you're just starting your day, welcome to the show from the Relief Factor Studios. 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
9: All across America, we are Red Eye Radio. He is Eric Harley and I'm Gary McNamara. Man, so much to talk about today. By the way, some incredible polling numbers. Yeah. Coming up here in just a little bit. Poll on economics.
10: Yeah.
9: And it says what we have always said. The majority of Americans are economically illiterate. We'll get to that coming up here in just a little bit. But, man, what a story this is coming out of Tennessee. Yeah. So many questions here. And this is the I'll just read the headline from CBS. Tennessee's attempt to execute Krista Pike using lethal injection fails. Tennessee officials say Wednesday night they were unable to carry out the execution of Krista Pike, according to an emergency motion filed by her attorneys and media witnesses. She has been transported to an area hospital. Pike was slated to be the first woman executed in Tennessee in the last 200 years when the Supreme Court ruled earlier Wednesday that her execution could proceed. According to media witnesses, authorities appeared to give Pike two doses of phenobarbital, and she was still awake and snoring more than 40 minutes after the last dose. The Associated Press reported at 8:53 p.m. local time, there was an announcement to escort media witnesses out of the area. an emergency.

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0: ABC News, I'm Wayne Cabot. After an intense all-day search for a missing medical transport plane,
1: the U.S. Coast Guard confirms that it has discovered debris off the coast of Nantucket, which investigators say belongs to the plane that disappeared early Saturday morning.
2: Roger, you said you're coming in blind. Anything?
1: It was around 1 a.m. when an air traffic controller spoke directly to the pilot of that air ambulance flight traveling from Bermuda to Boston, trying to understand if they were in trouble.
0: ABC's Ariel Metropolis in Boston. The Fly Dubai pilot says before he was attacked at 34,000 feet, the co-pilot excused himself for prayers. So he turned away out of respect. Next thing you knew,
3: there was a big blow to the back of my head.
0: From the cockpit's crash axe, no update on the kind of trouble the co-pilot might be in. 100-degree heat, game one, home win. NLDS, Dodger Stadium, umpires chugging water. This is ABC News.
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11: 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From the city to the tips of the North and South Fork. 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
12: ABC News, I'm Wayne Cabot. The Coast Guard has found wreckage off Nantucket. Debris from an air ambulance that was carrying six people. It vanished over the Atlantic on a Saturday flight bound for Boston from Bermuda. Not known why a patient needed transporting. In a video to the Cornell community, University President Michael Kotlikoff says the administration and community must do better.
13: What happened to Jane Doe in 2024 is deeply disturbing and will weigh heavily on our community for years to come.
12: He says her rape allegations raise troubling issues about sexual assault, dehumanization, and aspects of party culture, alcohol, and drug use. The Fly Dubai pilot attacked at 34,000 feet said he had turned away from his co-pilot out of respect when the man said he wanted to pray. Next thing he knew, he was whacked in the back of the head with a cockpit crew axe. October baseball, 100 degrees at Dodger Stadium, and the Dodgers win game one. It's ABC News.
14: From the LI News Radio Weather Center, for the rest of the morning, a clear sky, low by dawn, 54. As we head today, sunshine will mix with and give way to clouds, with showers developing in the afternoon, high 62. Showers this evening will taper off and end overnight, the low 54. Increasing amounts of sunshine for Monday with a high of 68. Clear Monday night, low 48. Tuesday, a sunny day, high 58. Sunny Wednesday, high 64. From the LI News Radio Weather Center, I'm meteorologist Jim Rinaldi.
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16: Hi, I'm Dawn, and this is a true story. In 2009, my health started to decline fast. I was diagnosed with lupus, Hashimoto's, chronic fatigue, and other inflammatory conditions. I became so inflamed that I didn't even look the same. 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

0: This seems to be another opportunity for us to get to the bottom of some of the things that are being talked about as far as health is concerned. This is a health-focused program, a talk program about you and your health, how to live long and prosper, in a manner of speaking. Frankie Boyer joins me. I'm Doug Steffen on Good Day Health. We're exploring the connection today between regular medicine and Ayurvedic medicine. I don't even know where that term, well, I guess I can imagine where that term comes from. Do you think people have an understanding of what Ayurveda, they see it and they think,
1: not at all.
0: This is supposed to be something
1: not at
0: cool.
1: All.
0: Of course.
1: Not at all.
0: No,
1: no, no. So Ayurvedic is Indian, from India, not American native, but India. And it's a form of medicine that uses your doshas, and they're called doshas. It's are you a pitta? It's very complicated, but it means do you run hot? Do you run cold? Are you super sensitive? And it's really the law of nature. Ayurvedic medicine looks at nature. How you sleep. Are you sleeping on the east? Is your head facing east when you sleep, which is the best position? Are you getting up? Your circadian rhythm, are you getting up in the morning when the sun comes up, as the farmers do, and go to bed at night when it gets dark? Because that's the natural law of the land. So they kind of follow the law of the land using herbs and spices and foods.
0: The law of laws of nature. Yes, laws of nature. Do you think that's a good cap on this? Yeah, the laws of nature. But how did they come to have and catalog and basically set the rules up?
1: Well, it's been generations and generations. It's their culture. It's the Indian culture. And
0: so
1: when
0: because
1: we look
0: more
1: at,
0: and more, more and more Indians are moving into America, do you think it's having more of an impact? Is there, are they rubbing off, or did this, is this something that came around before?

0: for the mass migration of Indians coming into this country.
1: Yeah, absolutely, absolutely. I could just tell you, I did something about maybe 15 years ago, maybe 16 years ago, where I did something called Panchakarma. Panchakarma is a cleansing, an Ayurvedic cleansing, and I did it at an Ayurvedic center in Fairfield, Iowa. And
0: wow.
1: It was
0: an interesting spot for one of those places to be.
1: At the University of the Maharishi, who is a meditator, and of course taught the Beatles how to meditate. So it's about being still, it's about listening to the body, and it was a fascinating time of cleansing. And they did these amazing treatments because they believe in the body work. So I got a lot of massages. It was the first time that I got a two-person massage, two people in synchronicity, massaging you. And they don't miss a beat. So it's just the most, oh my God, it's really spectacular experience, by the way. And I also had the oil dropped on your head, and it was the experience was magnificent, and it cleans out your body. You do mung beans. It's called dal soup. Many people know
0: mung
1: dal
0: beans
1: soup.
0: Are those the beans that the chimpanzees eat and they're used for coffee? No, apparently not.
1: No,
0: a regular coffee beans. Okay, go ahead.
1: Anyway, but so Ayurvedic medicine, and if you can find an Ayurvedic practitioner, I happen to have a good friend, Jonathan Glass, in Concord, Massachusetts. He's fabulous. He also does acupuncture, but he's a Indian medicine specialist, Ayurvedic, and it is a wonderful way to heal the body and to also heal.
0: Also, one of the biggest problems. I know, but inflammation's caused by toxins. Yes or no?
1: Yes.
0: Yeah.
1: But not all inflammation is bad. We need some inflammation. When you get a cut, you need the inflammation to support the healing.
0: Yeah.
1: You know.
0: Right. Well, but in terms of toxins, let's spend a little bit of time on that if we can. The business of making people conscious of what happens. You talk about massages. Supposedly, I have a lady who gives me massages, and it's a long affair. It's over 2 hours every time I do it. And I really feel like the toxins get moved around, and they get moved out when you poop and pee.
1: So
0: it's sweat.
1: Absolutely.
0: Right?
1: Yeah. Yes.
0: And that's kind of what you want to do. You want to eliminate them.
1: Absolutely. Right. So some of the small things that you can do, and this is, I'm not telling everyone because it is overwhelming for many people. They're like, you know, Frankie, we work, you want us to add one more thing. You want us to spend more money. No. What we're saying today on this program is that you can create a better life for yourself and your family by making small changes over time, not all at once. Because, you know, that all at once, it never worked. And remember when you had, you were obsessed with
0: it. It gets to be too much.
1: Yeah, it's just too much.
0: Hold on a second. I want to, this is a good way to start our health brief this week. And then I want to go on into other things that are, I think, technically connected to the sort of thing we're talking about. But to go where you just started going, and that is to make it more simply applicable to our lives. Doug Steffen with Frankie Boyer on this week's Good Day Health program. Frankie and I can be found along with Jack Stockwell and the other programs that I do every week, the Talk Radio Review and also the American Family Farmer. 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And speaking of health and well-being, yours is it risk. If you've lost a lot of weight and your body just doesn't feel right, there's a reason for that. The reason it doesn't feel right is because it's not right. You've lost the weight. Yay. You've lost the weight. Okay. So then what happens? The body has fallen apart because it's lost all of its starch, its connections, its strength. And so that's where Kalotren, C-A-L-O-T-R-E-N, comes in, because the ingredients, all natural ingredients in Kalotren, help your body to put the pieces back together again, if you will, to reestablish itself in the non-toxic way that Kalotren is so famous for. 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You lose the weight, all of the starch in your body is gonzo as well. So that's what Kalotren and its main ingredients come back in. You don't need painkillers. Stretching is a good idea when you're going through all of this stuff. 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Back with Frankie Boyer, I'm Doug Steffen on Good Day Health. So let's just kind of boil down what we've been talking about so far into something that's reasonable. And one of the things that is discussed greatly now is the processing of the foods that are grown, and sometimes not grown, but chemically constructed. And it's almost impossible to eliminate. I'm not throwing in the towel here. But I think it's almost impossible to not have something processed. It's just what we're exposed to.
1: Exactly, yeah.
0: So how do you choose the best, if there is such a thing, as the best processed food?
1: Well, that's just it. That's exactly. It's you have to learn how to read ingredients. It's just that simple. And the ingredients are the key. Canola oil, if you've been listening to this, you understand I want you to throw it down the toilet, because that's the worst oil, in my opinion, one of the worst toxic oils. You want to make sure that the foods that you're consuming for you and your family have, you know, whole foods in them. And everything is processed, because it's the world that we're living in this country. It's not in India, where Ayurvedic is practiced. And by the way, Ayurveda means the science of life. And it is also described as the science of longevity and long life. So there's something to be said. And by the way, turmeric is something that the Indians have given us as part of their culture and their spices that they're using in their cooking and living. And we now are consumed with turmeric in this country, and
0: we should
1: it's just
0: be.
1: Wonderful.
0: Shouldn't we?
1: It's wonderful.
0: Yeah.
1: Absolutely.
0: Right.
1: Absolutely.
0: I take it every day.
1: Absolutely.
0: And I give it to my dog, Daisy.
1: Yeah, I love turmeric myself. It's,
0: but there
1: it's
0: is some concern,
1: product.
0: Though, for turmeric and curcumin, as it may affect the liver. Is there anything to that?
1: I don't believe any of that crap, no.
0: Simply put, yes, all right. Let's not waste our time with that. All right, so the turmeric, the things that it's supposed to be, and I frankly wholeheartedly believe that it is a strong way to keep the cancer cells that we all have in our body in some way, shape, or form, not with a big
1: C. It's
0: gene,
1: how it's expressed.
0: Yeah.
1: How you express your genes is how you eat. And it's called epigenetics. And that's exactly what we're talking about, is giving your genes a different signal. When you consume all of those crap foods, that's what's going to happen. You're going to lose that ability to fight back.
0: This is basic bottom line stuff here, folks, even though when we start, we might start it with a little bit of flour, but the flour gets down to the point of lightening your load, keeping your body cleansed, if you will. And there are a lot of principles behind that, other than what Frankie's talking about, and we'll touch on some of those as we proceed in another half hour of the Good Day Health Program. I'm Doug Steffen.
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0: Now 23 after the hour on this week's Good Day Health with Frankie Boyer, as opposed to Good Day Health with Dr. Jack Stockwell. The approach, interestingly enough, is enough different, and the personalities of the people who are having the conversation with you are different enough so that you pay attention in a different way. But the aim is the same on both of these programs every week that I've been devoted to for years and years and years, because I think, frankly, my philosophy of life is that we're all here to help. And if I can help you in a way that is basic and I'm not saying simple, because none of this stuff is simple, but yet it's all simple. It's either you eat the right foods, use food as medicine, or you kill yourself with stuff that's not good for you.
1: Yeah.
0: And then if you have filled up your body, though, with things that aren't great, then there is a principle of cleansing that Frankie was getting to with the turmeric conversation. By the way, we talk about turmeric and curcumin in the same breath because they are the same, right?
1: Right, exactly.
0: Yeah, okay. So let's talk about how people, if they have glucked up their body, that was an old expression of my father's, gluck, then what do we do to get rid of the gluck? That's where we started thinking about.
1: And you had mentioned it earlier about drinking and eliminating. So everything begins in the gut. The road to good health is paved with good intestines. If your gut is not healthy, it just always comes down to the gut, the stomach. That's why there is so much being talked about that we can prevent dementia. We can prevent the itises. We can prevent your ability to age. We can age better. We talk an awful lot about the blue zones in this world.
0: Well,
1: and we learn
0: talk
1: so
0: about
1: much.
0: Them like if you're talking to somebody who doesn't know what the blue zones are.
1: Yes. Yeah, so the blue zones are specific spots in this world where there are pockets in these blue zones, and they are Loma Linda, California. They are, Ikara. They are, Costa Rica. There are so many in Okinawa, some are saying now Singapore.
0: Sounds like we're describing some of those places. I'm trying to remember how it first came into my mind. The seven most spiritual places on the planet. You know what I'm talking about? That's not what we call them. But this sounds like that a little bit.
1: They're known for the fact that they live to be into their 90s and 100s, and it's not a big deal. They're still active. There are doctors in their late 90s in Loma Linda practicing medicine. And they're going about their life. You know why? Because they eat a clean, pure diet. Now, I'm not saying that we all need to eat like the blue zones, although it would be great to do that. There are practices and things that they do that we can learn from and try to make those changes to our genes that we're born with and the way in which they're expressed by what we eat. So it's not what you eat. It's what you eat, by the way, and that expression of those genes. So eating healthy whole foods is one of the best things that we can do. Movement, so important for the gut. Drinking water, hydrating, keeping the blood flowing, very important, but movement is key. Getting up every hour if you sit down. Walk around and get back to your desk. Every hour if you are sitting at a desk, you need to move. Outside.
0: Keep them rolling.
1: Small changes. That's
0: right. Keep them rolling.
1: Exactly.
0: All right. So that takes care of that for this half hour. Now we'll get into the second half hour of the program. And we'll continue our focus. I'm going to spend a little bit of time talking about pharmacological connections to health. If there are such, does that really make sense? In some people's minds, it does. And maybe that is you. We'll talk about that as we continue here.
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5: ABC News, I'm Wayne Cabot. The Coast Guard has found wreckage off Nantucket, debris from an air ambulance that was carrying six people. It vanished over the Atlantic on a Saturday flight bound for Boston from Bermuda. Not known why a patient needed transporting. In a video to the Cornell community, University President Michael Kotlikoff says the administration and community must do better.
6: What happened to Jane Doe in 2024 is deeply disturbing and will weigh heavily on our community for years to come.
5: He says her rape allegations raise troubling issues about sexual assault, dehumanization, and aspects of party culture, alcohol, and drug use. The Fly Dubai pilot attacked at 34,000 feet said he had turned away from his co-pilot out of respect when the man said he wanted to pray. Next thing he knew, he was whacked in the back of the head with a cockpit crew acts. October baseball, 100 degrees at Dodger Stadium, and the Dodgers win game one. It's ABC News.
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0: Second half hour of Good Day Health. I'm Doug Steffen with Frankie Boyer. We've been talking a lot about, we mix and match here because there are lots of things that are pretty much connected. Everything is connected in one way or another to your health and well-being, whether it be what you eat, what you breathe, how you sleep, what you do with your body, in a sense that is how you move it. Frank was just talking about you're at a desk, get up and move around. You got to keep moving. Keep moving. What did you start to say?
1: I was just going to say, and it's also about what are you grateful for? Your mindset has a tremendous amount to do with all of this, because if you have limiting beliefs and you wake up in the morning and you just look at your computer and you look at the news in the world and you just get moving and that's what you do, what are you telling and signaling your brain? And our limiting beliefs have to begin out of gratitude. So there's always something to be grateful for.
0: And that's it. Yeah. You gotta be great. You gotta be thankful. Give gratitude. As much as anything else, which is a practical attitude, Frank, that helps with lots of things. Your blood pressure is high. Just sit and think about all the things in your life that you have that are good. Whether it's children, whether it's a job, whether it's your health, whether it's a nice car, whether you've got a couple of bucks in the bank. And even if you have none of those things, there still is stuff to be thankful for. And
1: Absolutely. That's
0: what people kind of forget, I think. There's all this complaining. And that's because they spend too much time in front of a screen or listening or reading. I mean, it's become a practical nightmare for most of the world. Those God-blessed screens and devices. So, you were saying?
1: I was just saying is that it's also the butterfly effect, how small changes can make big differences. You know, you've heard about the butterfly effect. But, you know, I was just walking. There's a tribe of us dog owners, and we walk at night for last call with the dogs, or mid they'll call before last call. But anyway, we all get out together, and it's great for the dogs. It's great for everybody. It's connections. It's all of the things that we need in life. Oxytocin, you know, it's that hormone that makes you feel really good when you see a baby, when you pet a dog, you know, that kind of stuff.
0: Yeah, that's good for you.
1: It's good for you. So one of the women was sharing she needs Calitrin because she's been, you know, complaining, I just can't get this weight off, and I was going to do the GLP-1, and I don't know, there's a coach that had been heavy his whole life and wanted to get thin and started going on one of these medicines and started getting floaters in his eyes. And unfortunately, one of the side effects in a study in England was that, you know, there were 85 people that got blind, and he was one of them. He's one of them. He lives in this country, though. And he was saying if he could do it over again, he would not, obviously, but he's so grateful that he had his sight for as long as he did. His attitude is so amazing, amazing attitude for someone who just lost his sight. So I think that gratitude goes a long way in how you perceive and how you live your life.
0: The attitude of gratitude. And you can exercise it when you're walking in the morning. You know, if you go out and have a walk, or any time of the day when you're out walking, a lot of people are concerned whether walking is going to be as damaging to their knees and their hips and their back and their necks as, is running. And the answer to that question, clearly in a practical way, is no, unless you've let your body fall apart and you're starting and you're too aggressive in your walking. You walk a natural, there are a lot of people around me, I have a development that I'm working on and it's off the beaten path, and we have paths around it and people are walking all the time and they all have dogs. And that's kind of the combining of those two things, having your dog who's your many times your best friend. And then you go out in nature, or you get out in some place where you get your mind off of all the other stuff that's on your mind. That's really what it is. All right, let's talk about some practical things. Not it's all practical. Some more practical than others, maybe, in some people's minds. I'm trying to make this program good for everybody. And as we think about having, you were just talking about how great it is to have companionship and how great it is to have friendship. But there also are moments when you should be alone. Nourishing your brain and therefore your body is being alone, having alone time, which a lot of us don't have, especially parents these days, right?
1: Yes, yes. I have to say that as I was praying for Yom Kippur, which is the Day of Atonement in the Jewish religion, I was thinking about that, how grateful I was to be alone.
0: I am too.
1: Frankly. I have to say that it's just been, I was just thinking how wonderful it was that I could just be at peace and, and be able to pray and just have that aloneness. It was wonderful. Just absolutely delicious for me. I love that. I actually like that. Yes.
0: Yep.
1: There are times when we need people, but there are other times when being alone is very powerful and very important. Doing nothing. Do you know that we are so overprogrammed? We have overprogrammed our kids, our society. We're constantly looking at a device. We're constantly watching the tube. We're constantly being shuffled off to here and there and everywhere and appointments. And oh my gosh, at the end of the day, when was the last time you did nothing? When was the last time you took a bunch of colored pens?
0: I consider, the time that I spend with my grandchildren, perhaps, or even my children, a time I spend on the farm, time I spend on the tractor, that gets me away from, or even at night, if I'm reading something or I'm watching a television program or something at the end of the day, I feel pretty much that that's when it comes down to the basic nothingness of of doing nothing. I think that everybody does it differently, but you need to do it. That's what Frankie is saying. Doing nothing doesn't mean you're not working. How many push-ups can you do? That kind of stuff. It's just maybe thinking, and sometimes people have to turn their brains off, which is hard to do, but a good book will do that, or perhaps a good television program or movie or something like that that will just get you off or of whatever the daily beat is.
1: Or going to a concert or theater or whatever it might be. Or just sitting with colored pens. When was the last time, like you were a kid, with going crayons. And getting colored markers of crayons and just sitting and just playing with the pens and the crayons or whatever it is.
0: Mm-hmm.
1: It's so fun to do. It's really fun to do.
0: All right, here's some advice from Calitrin. 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All right, one thing as we think about our bodies is thinking about how we look. You think people judge you on the way you look, and unfortunately we live in a society that's very judgmental. Yeah. So there are people that are getting all kinds of cosmetic things done to them, Botox, and I have facials because I think they're good for you, but I don't know about Botox. I've been with people who have used it. I don't know that it's the right thing for me. It may be the right thing for other people, but are there other things that can accomplish the same thing is the question.
1: Well, I just think taking care of yourself, the biggest organ in your body is your skin. And when you abuse your skin and you don't take care of it and you're eating crap all the time and sugar is the worst. Sugar and bad fats are the worst thing you can do. They will age you faster than anything else. That's exactly the connective tissue, and your skin will, that's it. It goes downhill. So if you really are vain, taking good care of your skin, taking good care of your body, and eating whole foods. And, you know, even if you do eat junk and crap, try and make an effort to eat a piece of fruit or a vegetable in the day.
0: Why is that? That shouldn't be too much of an effort, actually, frankly. Look around.
1: Well, it is for some people. It is for some people.
0: Yeah, I know.
1: No, I'm serious. Yeah. It really is.
0: And that, and so, and this speaks to the issue. Some people say, well, I eat a lot. That doesn't mean you're not gonna, you're eating the right stuff and you won't be malnourished.
1: Malnourished,
0: bad nutrition,
1: yes,
0: leads your body to be weak. You won't be able to poop right. All of the things that are important to you as you, especially as you grow older. I noticed, I saw a report of how women, are using what's called underground peptides. They don't use some of the, is this mostly for women going through menopause? Or is it
1: no,
0: for?
1: No, it's a lot of women. It's just a lot of women. And they, these peptides, there's just not enough evidence that they're working. And some of them are very expensive. I know of a woman in my neighborhood that's spending $1,000 a month for injections.
0: So what are the peptides? What are they supposed to do?
1: They're supposed to be the secret to, Pompe de Leon, you know, the fountain of youth.
0: Oh, really?
1: Yeah.
0: For how much? Yes. Listen, there's always a way. There's no way of getting around the Grim Reaper, although there are some people.
1: No.
0: Who's the guy around now that has been spending millions of dollars to live forever? There's a lot of articles about him.
1: I don't know who he is. But I just interviewed a guy that has the death clock. The death clock. Have you heard about the death clock?
0: Yeah, it's been around for a long time. Yeah.
1: The death clock.
0: Well,
1: yeah.
0: In different forms, it's been around. You know, it is something. I think you can't wrap yourself around that stuff. You know, there are things online you look at. Well, take this quiz and it'll tell you how old you're going to get to be. That's bull crap. Don't waste
1: your time.
0: It is
1: absolutely, absolutely.
0: Yeah.
1: And by the way, you could, you know, God forbid, get run over. I have neighbors in this building that have been run over. And when you live in the city, I mean, it's an unfortunate hazard. It happens. It happens. A woman and her dog were run over last summer. You know, it just happens. It's horrible. Horrible. But, you know, people are looking at their phones when they're driving.
0: They walk across the street. They you see it mostly with kids. When you're walking down, they just walk across the intersection, pay attention to nothing, no one. And this is the selfish society that we have been actually allowed to grow to the point. And it's created most of the problems that we have today. Most of the problems,
1: absolutely,
0: whether they're your personal problems, your neighborhood problems, problems in the country, in the world, all come because of one thing in my mind, being selfish. It's got to be all about you. And there's an epidemic of that right now. And I think that's really what one of the real problems is. All right, so a lot of exercised brain matter here on Good Day Health. Frankie Boyer and Doug Steffen, don't forget, you can find us on the radio or you can download us wherever you get your podcasts. Find the Good Day Health program. 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

0: Day Health Program. Joining me now is one of my favorite people in the business world, and actually she's a lovely person. You'd like to meet her for dinner because she's that kind of friendly and warm person. Who better to run the top of the world department for Calitrin than Elizabeth Miller, who has expertise on top of expertise when it comes to losing weight and keeping it off. One of the things that has become, I think, paramount in the whole discussion of losing weight, Elizabeth, is the importance of collagen and what it does in your body, for your body, with your body, the time, you know, when our bodies are strongest and best, and how collagen in Calitrin brings us back around to the body that we need to have. And that is lost in the discussion and in the advertising and in the reality of all the drugs, because when you lose weight fast, you lose the things in your body that hold you together, right? And that's why Calitrin is so helpful in so many different ways.
1: That's exactly right. You know, with Calitrin, like you said, collagen is one of the main ingredients in it, but it's so much more than just weight loss. It's a health supplement that helps your body retain lean muscle, rev up your metabolism naturally. It helps you with sleep when you take it at bedtime. It also helps with joint pain, toning and tightening of the skin, overall just feeling better, like your old self. And that is what we hear from customers all the time. This is a steady, healthy way to lose the inches and the pounds. It has a huge 86% success rate by itself. That's with 90 days, giving it time to work. It has a huge success rate. You can pair it with other things. In fact, we have a lot of people that are doing multiple things because it really is the little things that make a big difference. We're not about drastic change at Calitrin. We're not about the crazy diets, the crazy workout plans, or even the crazy weight loss plans. We are about healthy weight loss. That's where you can maintain it. That's where you can keep it off. And that's where you have long-term success. And with Calitrin, it really is the little things. You're just giving your body back what it needs to turn it back into that fat-burning machine that it used to be. So it really is good for you, safe with all medications, and proven for almost 30 years.
0: One of the things that's so nice and kind of homey about the company is that you, as a user of the product, can tap into the folks that are on the staff there so they can guide you. They can act as a counselor and help you through. I love listening to Elizabeth talk to people who want to know more about how they can do some of the specific things that we're talking about here. So if you go to toploss.com to shop for the product, I don't know what the deals are right now. Why don't you go over some of the things? I know you have other products, and sometimes you pair Calitrin in a major way with some of the other things that you have that enhances one's ability to lose weight and have a healthy body. So what's the bargain basement looking like this week?
1: Well, you know, like you said, you get a team of support with Calitrin, and I think people are really surprised whenever they call in and we have real people answer the phone. And those real people are your Calitrin coaches. Those are the ones that we've been doing this for, like I said, almost 30 years. We're very good at healthy weight loss. So we can customize packages and plans for you depending on whatever your needs are. If you tend to overeat, or maybe you don't eat enough, maybe you've got an old injury and your joints are hurting too, we have healthy supplements that can help you with all of those things and getting healthy. So it's always great to call in, talk to one of our Calitrin coaches, and we'll get you on the right path. With that being said, Calitrin alone, a huge 86% success rate. On the website right now, too, we've extended that huge sale from last Monday, too, through today. So if you want to go and check that out, that's at toploss.com. 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And one other thing that I'd like to mention too is that we offer our easy pay plan. So if you want to split up your payments, it does not cost anything extra to do that. We can customize those. I think that's really great for anybody out there. toploss.com has all the information, but you can call us at 833-TOP-LOSS too.
0: Go to toploss.com and you can see pictures of hundreds and hundreds of people who will be happy. It's kind of like an ad on television. It reminds me of Ed McMahon holding up a bottle of something they were selling. Here, all these people have a bottle of Calitrin and they'll tell their story, but big smiles on their faces, women and men. 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Is that because maybe the staff is women, more women and men? I don't
1: know. You know, we have about half and half. I think the women are just more likely to take a selfie and send it to us.
0: Yeah. Well, that could be. And yeah, nothing wrong with that. All right. 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
7: Live from the LI News Radio studios in the heart of Islip at Long Island's MacArthur Airport. Nassau County, Suffolk County, all the news from our island in one place. 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
8: ABC News, I'm Chuck Sievertson. One of the latest tools President Trump is using to try to rally his base to elect Republicans in the elections a month away is a threat against Ohio voters during a campaign rally last night in Vidalia near Dayton.
9: Just 31 days from now, Ohio is going to defeat the radical left Democrats once again.
8: About the governor's race, Trump said if Republican Vivek Ramaswamy loses and Democrat Amy Acton becomes governor, he wouldn't help Ohio if she called seeking aid. Coast Guard says search crews have located a debris field confirmed to be from a missing medical transport plane off the coast of Nantucket, Mass. Six people aboard are missing. Amway agrees to pay $225 million to settle a joint lawsuit from the FTC in Washington State, which accuses the company of using deceptive and unfair practices to pressure people to buy more products. This is ABC News.
10: From the LI News Radio Weather Center, for this morning, a mainly clear sky, some mixed clouds today, showers become likely later in the day, the high temperature 62. Widespread showers this evening, an isolated shower overnight, mostly cloudy, low 54. Clouds will start Monday, then increasing amounts of sunshine, high 68. It'll be clear Monday night, low 48. Tuesday, a sunny day, high 60. Sunny Wednesday, high 64. From the LI News Radio Weather Center, I'm meteorologist Jim Rinaldi.
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0: Dr. Jack here on Good Day Health. Dr. Jack Stockwell, look, a chiropractor, GAPS practitioner. He is in the know, and he's here right now to serve you.
1: Welcome once again to the Doug Steffen Good Day Health Show. I'm Dr. Jack Stockwell. I'll be here for, half an hour or so, maybe a little longer, talking about things that Doug always wants me to address, various topics. He, of course, will eventually join the show. I have, in the past on this program, talked about one of the websites that I use called The Forbidden Doctor. I'm not the Forbidden Doctor. An explanation of the Forbidden Doctor is on the Forbidden Doctor website. The Forbidden Doctor is that doctor that's inside of you that regulates all the processes of your life. Your body isn't stupid. Your brain is not stupid. Your brain has a very powerful survival aspect to it. Not just keeping things running, but surviving under adverse conditions when they come along, such as what we might experience with some serious disease. And the reason I use the word forbidden is because for the drug industry, you're kind of forbidden to know that, because you never hear medicine talking about the body's ability to heal itself. And of course, medicine is not about healing. Medicine is about helping you deal with your symptoms. Because any patient that is healed is a patient, well, it's lost business. And certain industries can only exist if there is a constant ongoing supply of business. So the worst thing that can happen in medicine is a cure. I think that's pretty fundamental. Same thing in the grocery industry. It turned out we didn't have to eat anymore. Well, the grocery industry would be out of business. Now, I know that's silly, but the idea is a constant ongoing flow of business, and business requires, in the medical industry, people who are sick or afraid of being sick. So in that vein, I wanted to talk a little bit more about these measles cases that have been going on in Pennsylvania.

0: because now there are four deaths. And they are entitled measles associated deaths, which is very different than measles actually caused or death caused by measles. So the federal government has revised how it counts measles deaths in response to a lot of questions over whether three recent deaths that were reported by the coroners as measles associated rather than a measles death. So Pennsylvania just this week announced a fourth measles related death in Mifflin County. And the county coroner said the 18-year-old who died to complications of measles. They didn't die of measles. They died of complications. So I want to get into this because this is where politics really messes up the truth of what's going on. You have a Democratic governor, nothing against Democratic governors, that's not the issue. But you have a Democratic governor who is a part of the Democratic Party in a battle, an ongoing battle with Bobby Kennedy Jr., who has been a member of a family, the Kennedys, that have been Democrats for a century, I guess, or more. In any event, Bobby Kennedy Jr. has asked the FDA and the CDC, in fact, he's ordered them because he's the head of these things as Secretary of Health and Human Services, to set up systems to make sure that vaccines are safe. He's not anti-vaccine. He's pro-vaccine, but pro-safe vaccines. And anybody associated with children who have been damaged by vaccines knows that they're not particularly safe in all cases. So the federal government has revised how they count measles death. Now, The Guardian reported this last Monday that the Centers for Disease Control and Prevention is going to base its measles death count on data from the National Center for Health Statistics. Now, what's that? Well, it's a group that identifies itself as the nation's principal statistics agency, trying to show how Americans' health changes over time. Now, previously, the CDC drew its measles death figures from the National Notifiable Disease Surveillance System, which receives public health surveillance data from state, local, and territorial health departments. Now, the key difference between the two is the new one tracks only the official cause of death as reported on a death certificate. The other one included all kinds of information about a person's health status at the time of death. What does that mean? Well, were they suffering from fourth stage colon cancer at the time they died, but also had a case of measles going on? Did the measles kill him or the stage four colon cancer killed him? Now this means, and for those of you just tuning in, I'm Dr. Jack Stockwell at ForbiddenDoctor.com as well as JackStockwell.com. I've been a part of the Doug Steffen Good Day Health Show for well over two decades now. And I don't take this lightly, and I don't just assume that this is going to happen all the time. As long as Doug approves of what I'm talking about, I'll continue to do these shows. Now, sometimes I get really into certain disease processes, but every now and then I wax a little political when I see politics trying to control health parameters. Now, what this means is that the CDC's official measles death tally will now depend on whether measles is recorded as the underlying cause of death in these mortality records, or just as an additional condition that existed at the time of death. Now, this change comes because of all the public and their disputes with the Pennsylvania health officials and political figures over whether all four of these recent measles-related deaths in the state occurred due to measles or some other underlying health factors. And that doesn't make the news. What makes the news is that these people died from measles. And so the public, not looking into this any further, believes that measles can kill people. Now, the CDC's, we do not have in this country, in the last 10 years, an honest to goodness death from measles without underlying factors being present. Now, this, of course, brings out all kinds of response from physicians and health freedom advocates. But Steve Kirsch, who I like, K-R-S-C-H, you can Google that, Steve Kirsch, who's the founder of the Vaccine Safety Research Foundation, says, it's a change in bookkeeping. It's not a change in epidemiology. In other words, it's just how they count the disease. It's not a change in the disease. So he said this. He said the CDC has moved from a surveillance system that attributes death based on full clinical picture to a coding system that only counts measles if it happened to be listed as the underlying cause. He said this systematically undercounts the deaths where measles triggered the fatal complication, such as pneumonia or encephalitis. When measles gets bad enough, it usually leads to a case of pneumonia or encephalitis. But it isn't the box the physician happened to check first, he said. Now, death certificates, we know, are notoriously inconsistent in the manner in which they're filled out, because it relies on them to try to track official death trends, and who's got time for that? So, a senior research scientist for Children's Health Defense said that death certificates are far from perfect, but said that the new data coming from these state health departments can be co-opted by political means or political ends. And that's the whole point of me bringing this to your attention. The senior research scientist said this, the CD changing to the NCHS is an added layer of protection of the information coming in and being reported out, and that it is at least one medical doctor certifying the disease underlying the death. So what's that mean? Well, this integrative family medicine practitioner last year who successfully treated hundreds of children that were infected with measles during this outbreak in Texas last summer, we all knew about it, back in 2025, said the change was a positive move by the CDC because it will allow for more accurate picture of what actually happened to the patient. And so the dispute over what caused the two initial measles-related deaths in Pennsylvania went national last month, and I talked about it on this show, when the Pennsylvania governor, Josh Shapiro, suggested that deaths occurred in unvaccinated individuals, and therefore he blamed the death of these two people on the Trump administration's approach to vaccine policy. And now, just to review, President Trump's approach to vaccination policy, as represented by Bobby Kennedy Jr., isn't to get rid of vaccines. It's simply to provide vaccines that are safe. And anybody who has an autistic child whose autism followed very shortly after vaccinations knows that the vaccination their child got was not safe. But it's not just autism. There's neurological problems, skin problems, digestive problems, especially the gut, that often follow vaccines. I'm going to go into this a little bit further and talk about these four deaths to show you that there were underlying causes that caused the death, even though a blood test said they had measles at the time. So we're going to go to break now. I'm Dr. Jack Stockwell at ForbiddenDoctor.com. I will be right back.
1: Have you noticed past the age of 30, your energy level, mood, skin, and body has changed, and maybe not for the better? It may have to do with DHEA levels. DHEA is an important building block for more than 50 different hormones, and the body naturally produces DHEA. We make the most DHEA in our prime between the ages of 18 to 25. DHEA levels decline each year in men and women after about age 30. Research has established that maintaining healthy DHEA levels may help us feel more energetic, help reduce belly fat, and help us get a better night's sleep. 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Twist 25 is a high-quality DHEA supplement cream that absorbs easily into the skin, leaving no odor or oily residue. 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
2: 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Although 63% of students agreed that students are highly engaged in school, only 45% of teachers and 51% of principals surveyed agreed with the same statement. Educators disagreed on the top indicators of engagement. 72% of teachers said asking thoughtful questions was the strongest indicator of student engagement, while 54% of superintendents rate performing well on assessments as a top engagement indicator. Also, 2/3 of students said they believed that AI could help them learn faster, yet fewer than half of teachers report using AI themselves to complete tasks. 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

0: Welcome back once again to the Doug Stephan Good Day Health Show. I'm Dr. Jack Stockwell at jackstockwell.com, and I'm talking about how politics affects health policy. Now, when Governor Shapiro came out and blamed the deaths a month ago of these two people who he said died from measles, and they were unvaccinated, implying that had they been vaccinated, they wouldn't have died. And he blamed it on Trump's administration's approach to vaccine policy. Now, Bobby Kennedy Jr. came out right after that and responded on social media by accusing Governor Shapiro of announcing the deaths with giddy delight for partisan purposes. Now, Pennsylvania continues to list the initial two measles-related deaths, not measles deaths, measles-related deaths in its official count, even though a local coroner who examined these two deceased people disagreed with characterizing one of those deaths as having been related to measles. Now, Lancaster County Coroner Stephen Diamantoni said a newborn who died shortly after birth last month did in fact test positive for measles. However, he said that the pathologist who performed the autopsy determined the primary cause of death was a lacerated spleen, not measles. Now, your spleen, it's interesting how medicine often regards the spleen as an unnecessary organ, which is absolute nonsense. The spleen is right under the left side of your rib cage, down at the bottom of your rib. Well, it's still protected by ribs, but it's underneath the rib cage over on the left side. And the spleen filters out blood that needs to be recycled, gets rid of the old red blood cells, recycles a lot of the iron and the other organic parts of the red blood cells to make new ones that are made in the marrow of your bones. But the spleen is also the home and the storage facility for antibodies, so that when you run across some particular pathogen that you ran across earlier in your life and your body made antibodies for it to protect you in the future, these things are released into the bloodstream to protect you from running any having any problems running across that particular pathogen once again. Now, a lot of people, and there may, you very well may have had this problem, or somebody that you know may have had this problem, where following an accident, a serious fall, a car accident, motorcycle, bicycle, whatever, and you were thrown to the ground, emergency surgery had to be performed on you because of a ruptured spleen. And it's one of the most blood-rich organs in the human body. And you will die from internal bleeding if the bleeding of the spleen isn't repaired, stopped and repaired. So this coroner says that this baby had a lacerated spleen. They didn't say how it happened. It just meant the spleen was cut open for some reason. Maybe a birth defect. Maybe somebody dropped the baby, whatever. That was the primary cause of the baby's death. But they tested it and found measles virus present. Now, I want to tell you how you can find measles virus in your bloodstream after we get back from the break that we're going to go to here in a few seconds. So when we get back, I'm going to tell you something you may never have heard before. We'll be right back. I'm Dr. Jack Stockwell at ForbiddenDoctor.com. Don't go away.
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4: ABC News, I'm Chuck Sievertson. One of the latest tools President Trump is using to try to rally his base to elect Republicans in the elections a month away is a threat against Ohio voters during a campaign rally last night in Vidalia near Dayton.
5: Just 31 days from now, Ohio is going to defeat the radical left Democrats once again.
4: About the governor's race, Trump said if Republican Vivek Ramaswamy loses and Democrat Amy Acton becomes governor, he wouldn't help Ohio if she called seeking aid. Coast Guard says search crews have located a debris field confirmed to be from a missing medical transport plane off the coast of Nantucket, Mass. Six people aboard are missing. Amway agrees to pay $225 million to settle a joint lawsuit from the FTC in Washington State, which accuses the company of using deceptive and unfair practices to pressure people to buy more products. This is ABC News.
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11: Hi, I'm Dawn, and this is a true story. In 2009, my health started to decline fast. I was diagnosed with lupus, Hashimoto's, chronic fatigue, and other inflammatory conditions. I became so inflamed that I didn't even look the same. I gained weight and was so bloated and fatigued that basic things like getting showered and dressed became a massive chore. I could barely function, and it started affecting my job and my marriage. I was scared. Knowing an autoimmune condition was attacking my body was frightening. The only thing more frightening was the side effects of all the medications I was on. I called Sunrise Wellness in Sable. 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I got my life back, and so can you.
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1: I want to take a second here as I welcome you back to the Doug Steffen Good Day Health Show. I'm going to take a second to jump back to COVID days. And you probably remember the PCR test that was done to identify COVID virus present in the bloodstream. And during those days, several years, I can hardly believe it's, see, this is what, 2026? It's 6 years ago. So September, October period of 6 years ago was when we were really hot and heavy into all the madness of masks and separation and lockdowns and all the ridiculous things that were done that had nothing to do with the transmission of disease. But some people at the top had some fun out of this. And if you were paying attention to Dr. Fauci's, and I hesitate to use the word doctor, Dr. Fauci's appearance before legislative investigative committees here last month, he pleaded the Fifth Amendment over 100 times when they were trying to pin him down on the origin of COVID. Well, that's beside the point of what I'm trying to make here. What the point I want to make is the PCR test. And the fellow who developed the PCR test got the Nobel Prize for doing that in medicine. And he said, if you turn up the amplification of the PCR test, you can find everything present in our bloodstream. Polio, Zika, Marburg, all the terrible, terrible sub-Saharan Africa diseases, as well as bubonic plague and all kinds of stuff that's in your bloodstream in minute amounts. But if you turn the amplification up high enough, you'll find this stuff. Why doesn't it bother you? Because your immune system keeps it all under control. Now, what's that got to do here with the measles thing? It's the same idea that just the slightest indication of the presence of the measles virus in your bloodstream, you could be identified as having measles, even though you don't have the symptoms of measles. And of course, the primary symptom, if you've ever had a child with measles, the rash, the typical measles rash all over the body, high temperature for a day or two or three, headache, nausea, and then they get over it without any medical intervention within a few days. You know, you just keep them warm, keep them hydrated, feed them broth. And in a few days, they have a lifetime immunity to measles thereafter, even though 20 years later, measles virus could be present in their blood. But they're never going to get it again because they have lifetime immunity. Now, with that in mind, here you have a baby who they say died from measles. That was the first press release, but it had a lacerated spleen. It was bleeding to death internally. The other death that was initially reported, because there were two of them, also occurred in Lancaster County, involved a six-week-old Amish infant who was born with what is known as Amish lethal microcephaly. It's a condition which typically causes infants to die within the first 6 months of birth. But they said the infant died from measles. Now, microcephaly means a tiny brain. Usually you don't live very long because you can't live very long without a brain. You can if you just had a brain stem. And these are some of the most horrific, terrible, heartbreaking cases where there's no higher brain. So there's no real consciousness. There's no real self-awareness. There's no self-existence that it's aware, that it's self-aware. But it's the brain stem that keeps us alive. Now, microcephaly simply means the higher brain is very, very, very small and underdeveloped. And usually you die within 6 months of birth. So the second measles death reported a month ago in Pennsylvania was reported as dying from measles. There's just absolute false information. So, meanwhile, let me put it this way. The Pennsylvania Department of Health confirmed two other measles cases recently. One was a 40-year-old woman in Jefferson County who died on the 12th of September, and the Department of Health had previously listed the death as complications associated with measles. Then the Jefferson County coroner said that the woman who never received the measles vaccine suffered from a very long history of underlying illnesses, but that the measles infection likely served as a catalyst for her death. Let me talk about that for a second. You know, a catalyst is something that causes something to happen. Well, she had a long history of underlying illnesses, which means she had a very weak immune system, being battered by one illness after another after another. We don't know the family history for diseases. We don't know what her nutritional history was. We don't know what these diseases that she had a long, long history of suffering from. We don't know any of that stuff. But one thing we can assume is that she's not very healthy. And then suddenly she gets a case, she picks up measles. We all pick up measles. You have measles in your blood. I have measles in my blood. But we're not suffering from measles because our immune system keeps it at bay. And you're going to run across this the rest of your life. And not just measles, chickenpox, mumps, all the familiar childhood diseases. You run across this stuff all the time and you don't know it because your immune system is silently taking care of it inside of you. It's just like your heart. You should never feel your heart beating unless your heart has a problem. You shouldn't feel food moving through the gut unless there's a problem. All these things are silent, and your immune system is very silent. So here another death related to measles is because a woman had a long, long history of underlying illnesses. Now, the fourth death that was just announced a couple of days ago was this 18-year-old in Mifflin County. And so the Mifflin County coroner said that the teenager died due to complications of measles after developing acute disseminated encephalomyelitis, which is an infection, an inflammation of the brain. And it was considered to be a rather rare, severe neurological complication of measles. So the county coroner was contacted. Can we have more information about this? But the coroner never got back. So as of this last Monday, Pennsylvania has confirmed 693 cases of measles as a part of the state's ongoing outbreak. Four of the cases of the 693 were vaccinated. Now, out of 693 measles cases, the state is listing four having died of complications of measles, associated measles, not primarily measles. Now, in the same period of time, the four people in 2026 who died of complications related to measles, how many people died of the flu? How many people died of pneumonia? How many people died of common diseases we hear all the time that far exceeded four out of every 693? Well, of course, the answer is obvious. Four out of 693 is not a whole lot. So Reuters was reporting earlier this month that disputes over whether the Pennsylvania deaths were from measles is what sponsored Kennedy to ask the director of the CDC not to count the first two deaths in the official CDC figures, because we're dealing with a case of a lacerated spleen and we're dealing with a case of microcephaly, tiny brain. So you can't really say those are measles deaths. So the day after that, the Reuters report came out, the CDC changed its data source on measles deaths. So the Guardian reported, according to the CDC, the deaths were excluded because available information did not establish whether measles caused or contributed to the two deaths last month, if those people actually, because they actually died from other causes. So the Washington Post got into this and last month reported that this was a very unusual move because the CDC has traditionally relied on information from state and local health departments for that information. Now, it's one thing to get information from the state health department. It's another thing to get information from the coroner in the state health department. And that's what's making the difference here, because when the word got out from the coroner, these two deaths a month ago, were just associated with measles. It wasn't measles that killed them, for the reasons I've already said. So the Department of Health defines measles-associated death as a death that occurs within 30 days of symptom onset in an individual with clinical evidence of a measles infection and positive laboratory test that's not due to unrelated causes. In other words, if you die, and I don't care what it is, if you die for whatever reason, all-cause mortality-type deaths, and within 30 days prior to your death, there was clinical evidence of a measles infection, it's going to be cause of measles, called a measles-associated death. Now, how honest is that? So as of today, you can go to the CDC's measles webpage, cdc.gov, and search measles. It shows no deaths from measles in the United States this year. What does that mean? No deaths from measles. It doesn't mean that there were deaths for other reasons for which measles was associated, in the sense that they tested positive for measles, dying from cancer, dying from stroke, dying from heart attack. But if they had an identifiable measles infection at the same time, it would be called a measles-associated death, which is just absolute lie. Now, think about that. Now, the U.S. Department of Health and Human Services is still kind of mum about this, but they report measles death if and when the National Center for Health Statistics reports measles as the underlying cause of death. And so far, they have none. And as we've learned in the case of those young Mennonite girls in Gaines County in Texas last year, which were both classified as measles death, they were in fact treatable bacterial pneumonia that did not get treated. That's what killed them, bacterial pneumonia, but testing positive with measles. So I hope this, I didn't get too terribly political here. I just want you to understand, when you hear statistics coming out of the government for whatever reason, you might want to look into it a little deeper and do some research and find out what actually is taking place. Doug is going to join me here in just a few seconds. I'm Dr. Jack Stockwell at ForbiddenDoctor.com. We will be right back after the break.
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0: It's time now at 53 after the hour on Good Day Health with Dr. Jack Stockwell for me, Doug Steffen, to inject myself into the conversation. I don't want to interfere with the conversation, but I always have some ideas to have Jack think about, and we'll download the answers. 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Not only Good Day Health, but we have the Talk Radio Review. 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Dr. Jack Stockwell is one of the nation's leading NUCCA chiropractors, which is a specialty in the upper spine area. We talk about that all the time. He certainly is, he's better at explaining who he is and what he does than I am. But I like the fact that he's been able to combine the chiropractic with the GAPS, a GAPS practitioner that is dealing with what's in your gut and how all health begins there. So let me see if we can translate that into this problem, Jack. A lady who is breastfeeding fell down and broke her hand. The surgery repaired by putting a couple of screws in her hand. And then she fell down again, and she broke an arm. And so the question is, this woman is breastfeeding, and she wonders whether breastfeeding makes her bones more breakable because she's fallen before, and she never has had that problem. But is there a question of bone density or something else that could be going on with her bones?
1: Well, that's a great question.
0: I thought so.
1: I don't think I've ever heard that question before, but one thing is certain. The density of her bones is not going to be affected that much at all by suddenly starting breastfeeding her infant. What's going to determine the strength and resilience of her bones is what her diet has been for the last 20 years. You don't know her age, do you?
0: Well, breastfeeding mother, probably 30s, wouldn't you think?
1: Yeah, probably, something like that.
0: Yeah.
1: And then depending on nutritional history up to the time of pregnancy, because that baby's bones that are being developed inside her uterus is going to be taking everything from mama. Obviously, you start off with a fertilized egg. Everything else has to come from mama's blood supply, and that's based entirely on her diet. And most women who, through pregnancy, will at least cut out a bunch of things that they know they shouldn't, smoking, drinking, drugs, that kind of stuff. But do they really give themselves an adequately dense mineral intake with their diet, especially calcium? And so when a baby is born, they're not, the bones are still very gristly, but they're still calcium based. And as the baby nurses, and that's what a baby should get after a baby's born, not some food out of a can, but from mother's breast, the calcium that's in her milk will then strengthen that gristly material in the baby's spine and skull and fingers and everything else into solid bone. In fact, the top bone in the neck, the atlas C1, isn't even fully solid bone until the baby's about 6 years old. So, to answer your question, is she suddenly breaking bones? It has nothing to do with breastfeeding. It has
0: everything
1: to do with
0: her
1: diet. Her diet for the previous 10 years. Is she calcium deficient? Because most Americans are calcium deficient, as well as magnesium deficient, and iron deficient, and iodine deficient. The standard American diet, based on convenience foods, and eating something that you can make for dinner in 15 or 20 minutes. Rather than stuff from scratch, is woefully shorting you of the mineral content that your body needs. We're always talking about vitamins all the time, but we don't always talk about minerals. And actually, it's the job of a vitamin to bring a mineral into a biological chemical reaction inside the body. Vitamins without minerals is like a gun without bullets. It's something to think about.
0: Hmm. Well, she's obviously got some things going on in her body, but that's good information passing that along. for a good lesson, don't you think, there, boys and girls? I'm Doug Steffen, Dr. Jack Stockwell, available, as I say, all, not just the present podcast, too, by the way. There are years and years of information available that you can source out as well at gooddayhealthshow.com. It's now 59 past the hour on Good Day Health.
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2: Live from the LI News Radio studios in the heart of Islip at Long Island's MacArthur Airport. North Shore, South Shore, all the news from our island in one place. 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
3: ABC News, I'm Chuck Sievertson. One of the 18,000 U.S. Marines stationed on the Japanese island of Okinawa is under arrest. ABC News partner NHK reporting a woman's body was found in a hotel room, and the police say the condition of her body indicates a likely murder. It's being treated as a possible robbery murder. The Coast Guard says search crews have located a debris field from a missing medical transport aircraft off Nantucket, Massachusetts. All six people aboard are missing. ABC's Ariel Mitropoulos in Boston.
4: Roger, you said you're coming in belongings, anything?
5: It was around 1 a.m. when an air traffic controller spoke directly to the pilot of that air ambulance flight traveling from Bermuda to Boston, trying to understand if they were in trouble.
3: About the Ohio governor's race, President Trump said if Republican Vivek Ramaswamy loses and Democrat Amy Acton becomes governor, he wouldn't help Ohio if she called seeking aid. This is ABC News.
6: From the LI News Radio Weather Center, for this morning, a mainly clear sky, some mixed with clouds today. Showers become likely later in the day, the high temperature 62. Widespread showers this evening, an isolated shower overnight, mostly cloudy, low 54. Clouds to start Monday, then increasing amounts of sunshine, high 68. It'll be clear Monday night, low 48. Tuesday, a sunny day, high 60. Sunny Wednesday, high 64. From the LI News Radio Weather Center, I'm meteorologist Jim Rinaldi.
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11: Think you're way too smart to fall for some fraud or scam? 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
12: I can tell you everything I know about con artists, and yet, if the con artist is good enough, he will still be able to counteract any defenses that you might put up in front of him.
11: Then, as parents and schools struggle to prevent bullying among kids, a researcher says there's a better way to reduce that behavior.
13: Schools are really struggling.

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1: 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Here's your host, Chris Whitting.
4: Most of us like to think we're too smart to fall for scams and fraudsters, but our next guest says that real con men can fool just about anyone, including you. Maria Konnikova is a popular writer with a PhD in psychology and author of The Confidence Game, Why We Fall for It Every Time. Maria, welcome to the show.
5: Thank you so much for having me.
4: Ponzi schemes and other ripoffs have been around forever, but people still fall victim to these scams. Is there some special ability these fraudsters have to convince others to buy into their deals?
5: Oh, absolutely. I think they are master manipulators. They are people who are exquisite psychologists who can look at you, study you, read your weaknesses, figure out what makes you tick, what your deepest desires are, and then they are also beautiful storytellers. What they then do with that information is weave the perfect narrative, the perfect story that will give you what you want, that will play to those weaknesses, play to those desires. So absolutely, they are just the best psychologists we have.
4: Are all of us susceptible to these come-ons, and is there any way to make yourself scam-proof, so to speak?
5: Unfortunately, the answer is no. So yes, all of us are susceptible. No, it's impossible to be scam-proof, because I think that the same thing that makes us susceptible to con artists is what makes us human. It's this need for belief, this need for meaning that I think we have from the earliest days, from when we're born, and it never goes away. We always want to make sense of the world. We don't want to live in a world that's absolutely chaotic, and that's part of our humanity. But unfortunately, what that means is I can tell you everything I know about con artists, and yet, if the con artist is good enough, he will still be able to counteract any defenses that you might put up in front of him. So let me give you an example of a con artist who ended up falling for a con. And I think if a con artist can fall, that basically says, well, hey, anyone can. And this is a guy who swindled people out of millions of dollars over multiple decades by pretending that there was a fake treasure that didn't actually exist, from Sir Francis Drake, the pirate and mutineer who ran the seas under Queen Elizabeth. And apparently when he died, he left this big treasure, and it had been embroiled for centuries in legal battles, but now it's all yours for the having if you give a little bit of money to help cut through the red tape. Well, he told his story very well. People bought into it. And then, lo and behold, he fell for a psychic and ended up losing tens of thousands of dollars to this woman who completely manipulated him because he thought that she was the real deal.
4: Wow. So I guess this can go both ways sometimes.
5: Absolutely. And there are lots of stories of con artists become marked.

0: because not everyone can be a good con artist, but absolutely everyone can be a mark.
1: There are many, I guess, throughout history. I mentioned Ponzi earlier, who was actually a schemer himself. But there have been some modern time ones.
0: The most famous is Bernie Madoff, and he's the one, I think, who, to a modern audience, really put Ponzi schemes on the map. I know a number of people who didn't know what they meant, who hadn't heard of them until Bernie Madoff came along, just because it was really strange when you start looking at the list of victims and you see these are not stupid people. These are not gullible people. These are really good businessmen. And then you look at how long he operated and you realize, you know, people were just completely getting suckered for years and years and years. And I think the other thing you see, which really explains why cons are so prevalent and so incredibly difficult to catch, is that people did try to warn his investors sometimes. There were red flags that were visible to those on the outside, but they were ignored. Not willingly, not because people meant to ignore them, but because when things are going well, you don't ask questions. You don't question a 30% a year return. You say, wow, I'm a pretty brilliant person who has invested my money in the right way.
1: Yeah, and plus I understand he was very reluctant to take on new clients, or at least he said he was reluctant, which is almost like a credibility builder when you say, well, I'm not sure I can deal with more people. It makes you want to get in even more.
0: Absolutely. That's a very common tactic that's used by con artists, and it's called scarcity. So you create an illusion of scarcity and exclusivity. Either it's a limited time offer or, you know, it's a special edition. Only a few people can get in. Whatever guise it takes, the intent is the same. You have to be part of an elite club in order to do this. And Bernie Madoff, absolutely, he didn't just say that he wouldn't take anyone's money. He wouldn't take just anyone's money. And so he built up this air of an exclusive club, that his investors were very special people. He's not the only one. I write about this guy, Rudy Kurniawan, who was a wine fraudster, and he only sold his fake wines to a limited number of people. There was one collector who I spoke with who had been trying for years to get Rudy to give him some wines, and he wouldn't. He wouldn't sell them to him. Finally, he relented. By that point, this guy really wanted the wine because he'd been trying for so incredibly long to get his hands on some.
1: That's crazy. We're talking with Maria Konnikova, author of The Confidence Game, Why We Fall For It Every Time. Maria, you said there's really no way to protect yourself. So I guess we're all potential victims of this. Has the internet added to the chances of getting taken with all of the stuff, the crazy emails that are sent out and that sort of thing?
0: Oh, absolutely. I think technology has made us more vulnerable than ever for a few reasons. One of them is that it's simply expanded the sphere of operation of the con artist. So before, you know, you were limited in how you would approach a person. Originally, fraudsters had to approach in person or through the mail system after the mail system was invented, and that was a technological advance. Then the telegraph, and suddenly you had wire fraud. Then the telephone, and suddenly you had telephone scams. And so every single time we make an advance, we see the area in which con artists can operate grow wider, and so our susceptibility increases with it. That's on the one hand. On the other hand, what we're doing online is totally unprecedented in terms of how much of our privacy we're giving up. I mean, every single day we give out so much personal information, whether it's on Facebook, when we like something, on Twitter, on Foursquare, when we check ourselves in, and so all of a sudden a con artist can say, oh, she likes Thai food, and these are her friends, and this is where she likes to go, and these are the movies she likes to watch. Oh, look, an Amazon wish list. I know what kinds of things she's interested in, what she wants. Oh, look, she's getting married. Here is her wedding registry. So there are so many tidbits, and it really doesn't take someone particularly technologically savvy in order to be able to create very good victim profiles. And right away, you become better able to entrap someone because you have so much information to go on.
1: What advice would you have to help people avoid getting conned?
0: Well, when it comes to online stuff, I would say really severely limit the amount of personal information you share. So I would basically say never check yourself in anywhere. Don't ever accept a friend request from someone you don't know. It doesn't matter if you have 50 friends in common if you don't know who this person is, because that's exactly how con artists operate. That's how they infiltrate networks, because you think that because they're friends of a friend, they must be trusted individuals. But because everyone is thinking that way, suddenly you have 50 friends in common, and this is a con artist. So I would say that technology-wise, those are your best practices. In person, I think that the best thing you can do is to just know yourself and know your own weaknesses, so that in a situation where something where you know you're vulnerable ends up coming up, that you know to up your skepticism, that you know to be more cynical and to take things with a grain of salt at those moments where you most want to believe they're true.
1: The Confidence Game, Why We Fall For It Every Time, by Maria Konnikova. 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
0: Thank you so much for having me.
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0: 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Once again, here's Chris Whitting.
1: What can parents and schools do to stop bullies from inflicting their behavior on other kids? One surprising solution doesn't involve adults. With this story, here's InfoTrack's Roy Mackey. Roy?
2: Thank you, Chris. We're talking with Betsy Levy-Pollack. She's an associate professor of psychology and public affairs at Princeton's Woodrow Wilson School of Public and International Affairs. And she was the lead author of this study, which involved a group of researchers from Princeton University, Rutgers, and Yale. Betsy, welcome to InfoTrack.
3: Thank you so much for having me.
2: Before we get into the results of your study, can you just give us maybe a broader look at this? How serious is bullying today?
3: I would say that bullying is and always has been very serious. There's been a lot of talk about how bullying is increasing in the past years, maybe in part because of social media. For us, in particular, our team who's been studying this, but then also many other researchers who've been taking a look at this issue, we think that social media has been a way for adults to actually get a glimpse of the kinds of things that happen for students. It makes bullying more obvious when parents can log on to a Facebook page and see what's going on. A lot of bullying used to take place solely in no adult zones, say school bathrooms and hallways when teachers weren't looking. But we do think it's an incredibly important problem. It contributes to a lot of stress, anxiety, and depression on the part of students and discourages school attendance and achievement and a whole host of really positive things that we want to encourage.
2: And it's probably safe to say that today's generation of young people certainly have more tools with which to bully one another with all the social media and smartphones and so forth.
3: That's absolutely correct. So that is the problem with social media, in addition to all of the many great things that it brings young people, like, you know, the ability to connect with other people like them who are maybe not in their immediate vicinity. But it also brings with it this downside that you have a very public platform for harassing someone, making fun of them, spreading malicious rumors about them, and so forth.
2: How well do you think schools are doing in dealing with this problem? Are they effective at preventing bullying or reacting when it does happen?
3: I think schools are very overwhelmed, in particular when it comes to the question of bullying over social media. They're not sure what are the boundaries of school outreach. How can schools regulate what's going on online? So I think many of them are quite overwhelmed, and they're also dealing with new requirements and regulations that states are asking them to follow when it comes to bullying. I'll give you an example. In New Jersey, which is where we did our research, the governor had just passed anti-bullying legislation which required all schools to investigate and document any report of bullying. It was a very time-consuming, laborious process for these schools. They had to follow a strict legal definition of what bullying is, which left out a lot of things that were really bothering students. It was based on anti-discrimination law. So schools are really struggling to keep up and to figure out how to face these new challenges, and in particular, new legislation and requirements for documentation.
2: So you were studying how certain kids in school, and in your case, you're studying the cool kids, how well they can help to alleviate this problem. So tell us what you're studying and what you found.
3: Sure. So we've been very interested in solutions that don't necessarily involve adults as much. I mean, some of the problems that the ways that we were just talking about, the problem of bullying, really involve adults. So adults are the ones setting the rules, whether it's the legislation or the rules at the school. We came from a different perspective where we thought about how much bullying, how much conflict is driven by students' expectations of their fellow students. In other words, their idea of what their peers think is normal or funny or desirable, that's really driven quite a bit by the students. And adults can influence it, but you really have to look to the students. They're in essence the people who are creating a climate at their school. They're creating this culture of tolerance and respect on the one hand, or bullying on the other. So the idea of this research was to reach out to students at the school, and in particular to reach out to the students who get the most attention at the school. You use the word cool kids. A lot of these kids are cool, but some of them are maybe not the typical kinds of cool kids who you'd think of. We used a technique called social network mapping. You might think about social networks and think about online platforms like Facebook. We have social networks online, but you can also measure any kind of pattern of interaction. And we did that at the school. We measured the social network at the school just by asking all of the students at the school to tell us who they chose to hang around with. Mm-hmm. we took all of their responses, and we found the students who had gotten the most number of mentions when we asked students, you know, who did you choose to spend time with? We were interested in intervening with those students because we thought, okay, these are the students who everybody's paying attention to, or the most number of students are paying attention to. Some of them are, like I told you, the standard cool kids. They're, you know, maybe the captain of the football team, the class president, but others were getting a lot of attention within their own particular social circles at the school. So they might be president of the math club, or, you know, someone who is really a leader among the students who do theater. So we took students from these various corners of their school, all driven by student nominations. We also took a representative sample of students who were not, so we could compare their influence. And we invited them to participate in a campaign against conflict and bullying at their school.
2: Our guest on InfoTrack is Betsy Levy Pollack, Associate Professor of Psychology and Public Affairs from Princeton University, and she recently led a study that examined how popular kids, cool kids, can curb bullying on their own in schools. What was the biggest surprise to you in your research?
3: The biggest surprise to us was that it worked. We were hoping that it would work. We found, in the end, a reduction, an average reduction of 30% of conflict in the schools that did this intervention with us, as opposed to the schools who we just tracked over the course of the year. And we were excited, really excited that it worked. And one aspect of our findings is that in the schools where we involved more of the leaders, more of these students who were suggested by the social network mapping, conflict went down even more. In other words, our students were very good at convincing their peers to back down from conflict or to not initiate it in the first place in all of the places where they tried this. But we saw that these particular students had what we predicted would be an outsized influence over their school's climate. That was just a very welcome and very exciting surprise for us. We were very glad about that.
2: Betsy Levy Pollack, Associate Professor of Psychology and Public Affairs from Princeton University. Is there a website where people can learn anything more about this?
3: Yes, there is. And we really encourage especially all educators to go there. The curriculum is all spelled out for anyone who really wanted to implement it at their school. It's not a particularly expensive program to run. You just need an adult leader who is really trusted by students. And you can just go to www.BetsyLevyPollack.com. So it's BetsyLevyPollack. And then it's /roots curriculum. You can download our entire curriculum, all of our meeting materials and so forth that we use with students so that you could try it out at your own school.
2: Terrific project. Thank you again for joining us on InfoTrack.
3: Okay. Thank you so much.
2: And for InfoTrack, I'm Roy Mackey.
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5: There are some who despair at the perilous times we live in, but like my next guest, I prefer to think of today as the best time ever to be alive, thanks in no small part to countless innovators who've made our lives better. You can be nostalgic for the good old days, but who wants to give up the modern conveniences? Well, with more about this, let's welcome Alex Hutchinson to the show. You have a PhD in physics from the University of Cambridge, you're a contributing editor at Popular Mechanics, and you've written a book called Big Ideas, 100 Modern Inventions That Have Transformed Our World. Tell us a few of the stories from here, because there's so many amazing creations that people have come up with to make our lives better.
6: We really tried to take a very broad spectrum. So there's some really big things. I mean, the transistor is the first invention in the book from 1947. Without the transistor, probably 75% of the rest of the inventions in the book couldn't have happened. So to me, that's probably the most important one, and it's the sort of grandfather of the rest of the book. But if you're sitting in a room and you look around and think of the things that didn't exist 50 or 60 years ago, it can be very humble things. It can be the pull-top tab on a beer can or a pop can, or it can be a post-it note, but it can also be nuclear power, or it can be microwave ovens, which were discovered when the inventor had a chocolate bar in his pocket melt when he went into the lab.
5: That's a great story. Are we still coming up with these types of creations today, or have we kind of lost our real innovativeness in this country?
6: That's an interesting question. One thing that's true is that we may have this romantic notion of the inventor as a lone genius sitting in the attic coming up with this eureka moment. That's pretty unusual, and if anything, it's probably even less usual now. Now we tend to think of the advances like an MP3 player or a hybrid car. These are things that come out of big laboratories with millions of dollars of research money. But it's never been easy to be a lone inventor. That being said, actually, we found that there were a ton of inventions that came just after World War II, which is the beginning of the era that we looked at. It was a war, and the nation really came together and devoted its resources to finding solutions, and a lot of that then after the war went into consumer products. So we might think today is we're having some tough times economically and maybe environmentally, and it wouldn't surprise me if that doesn't stimulate a lot of innovation in the next decade or so.
5: Well, certainly there are people who are critical of military spending, but a number of really incredible innovations have come out of government spending in the military sector. What are your thoughts on that?
6: Yeah, it's true. I mean, this is a real debate in the academic community who study the history and the sort of sociology of science. Like, I think there's no denying that a lot of technology has come to us. Is that the only way to make these technologies? Probably not, but it has worked pretty well, and we've gotten a lot of benefits, I think, out of that spending.
5: Now, when you researched this, were you surprised by some of these stories of how people stumbled upon? Seems like in many cases there were mistakes made that led to the invention or to the discovery.
6: Yeah, sometimes people knew exactly what they were looking for and worked very hard and discovered it. But often it was exactly the opposite, whether it's the post-it note was essentially the story of a failed attempt to make a glue at the 3M labs in Minnesota. They came up with this adhesive that just wasn't that sticky, and it took them another 5 or 6 years before someone decided to make these post-it notes, and then it took another 5 or 6 years before they convinced anyone to buy any of them. They ended up having to give them away by the thousands for free before people realized, oh yeah, these notes are actually useful.
5: So sometimes it's a matter of finding the market for the product. Alex, looking ahead 50 years, do you think the world will be unrecognizable to people living today? Are we going to have this much more innovation, or is it actually increasing?
6: That's interesting. I mean, I think you could make a good argument that it'll be unrecognizable, and we just have to hope that's in a good way rather than a bad way.
5: Right.
6: I think innovation will continue without a doubt. And if I had to predict, I would say maybe the things in the next 10 or 20 years that will be the most significant, they may well be refinements of ideas that we already have, finally figuring out how to make hydrogen work as a fuel or solar or something like that. But that's probably what everyone has said before big breakthroughs, right? The definition of a really shocking breakthrough is that no one saw it coming, so I certainly wouldn't rule out totally radical breakthroughs.
5: Do you think the great issues of the world will finally be solved by science, such as, you know, hunger and homelessness and poverty? Will all these things be eradicated? Will it be like Star Trek in the future, I guess is what I'm asking.
6: That's one prediction that I'm actually pretty confident in making, is that we're not going to eradicate those big problems. I think technology doesn't have the power to overcome the more fundamental challenges of, you know, being human on Earth. But I think we've come a long way in the last 50 years and in the last 500 years, and I think hopefully we can keep marching in the right direction.
5: And the book is Big Ideas, 100 Modern Inventions That Have Transformed Our World by Alex Hutchinson. And you have a website, which is alexhutchinson.net. Alex, thanks so much for joining us.
6: Well, thank you so much. It's been fun.
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9: ABC News, I'm Chuck Sievertson. One of the 18,000 U.S. Marines stationed on the Japanese island of Okinawa is under arrest. ABC News partner NHK reporting a woman's body was found in a hotel room, and the police say the condition of her body indicates a likely murder. It's being treated as a possible robbery murder. The Coast Guard says search crews have located a debris field from a missing medical transport aircraft off Nantucket, Massachusetts. All six people aboard are missing. ABC's Ariel Mitropoulos in Boston.
10: Roger, you said you're coming in blind.
11: It was around 1 a.m. when an air traffic controller spoke directly to the pilot of that air ambulance flight traveling from Bermuda to Boston, trying to understand if they were in trouble.
9: About the Ohio governor's race, President Trump said if Republican Vivek Ramaswamy loses and Democrat Amy Acton becomes governor, he wouldn't help Ohio if she called seeking aid. This is ABC News.
12: From the LI News Radio Weather Center, for this morning, a mainly clear sky, some of those clouds today, showers become likely later in the day, the high temperature 62. Widespread showers this evening, an isolated shower overnight, mostly cloudy, low 54. Clouds will start Monday, then increasing amounts of sunshine, high 68. It'll be clear Monday night, low 48. Tuesday, a sunny day, high 60. Sunny Wednesday, high 64. From the LI News Radio Weather Center, I'm meteorologist Jim Rinaldi.
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19: Welcome to the Senior Show with co-hosts Neil Himmelstein and Tim Kennedy. We are two
20: wild and aging guys. How are you, Neil?
19: Good, Tim. How you doing?
20: I'm doing excellent. So last week we did the show, but we did it separate. We were in two different areas, so it's good seeing you. I haven't seen you in a while.
19: Absolutely.
20: So it's always good to see Neil Himmelstein. And actually, no, I'm sorry. We were at the LAFPN event on Wednesday. That was a great event, by the
19: Wednesday
20: way.
19: Wednesday last week. Yeah, Art League.
20: Yeah, the Art League over in Dix Hills. It was a great venue. For anybody else out there that's looking to host an event or do something along those lines, it was a great venue, great room, great space, convenient.
19: Right.
20: To all the main arteries, main roads.
19: Yep.
20: And, you know, talking about the, you know, the commercial aspect of real estate. Had a couple of great speakers. Yeah, that was a good event. Looking forward to the next one.
19: Nice, nice. Well, Tim, reading the paper, seeing the news, and, you know, a lot going on, and we've talked about it before, but interest rates just keep going up.
20: Interest rates, tick, tick, tick, tick. They just keep going up.
19: I mean, the 10-year Treasury over 5.1. We just haven't seen this, I think, since 2004. That's a long time ago.
20: Yeah, yeah.
19: I mean, it doesn't seem like a long time to you and me, but, you know, 22 years is, you know, our kids haven't experienced this. We've experienced much worse, you know, but it's scary because the prices on Long Island, I read an article Newsday, actually in Daily Paper, talked about prices have not come down, yet interest rates keep coming up. And usually they don't work in the same direction.
20: Well, and everything else is that much more expensive. And here's the part that I'm seeing a lot, you know, working with my, as you know, I do specifically, you know, reverse mortgages, the home equity conversion mortgage right. for homeowners over the age of 62. But I do work with a lot of my forward loan officers. And, you know, they're struggling as well because anybody and everybody refied back in those COVID years and they got 2-3% interest rates and they don't want to give them up, right? Rightfully so.
19: Right.
20: But
19: so
20: what's happening.
19: If they sell their house and they still need a loan, they're going from 2-3% to 7%.
20: To 7%. But here's the other part of it, Neil, is with, because everything is so expensive, the use of the credit card is just going through the roof.
19: Oh.
20: And those credit card interest rates are 29-30%.
19: Right. There was a cap on there briefly 4 years ago. They capped it, but I don't know where.
20: Yeah, I don't know where that cap went. It got blown away in the wind, I guess.
19: Yeah.
20: But that's even more concerning, and I'm seeing it with the seniors, right, because they're on fixed incomes, and I talk to them every day, and what's happening?
19: And
20: they got $10,000, $20,000, $30,000 because they're using the credit cards as a form of income.
19: Not good.
20: To support their livelihoods.
19: Not good.
20: And we're not talking about extravagant livelihoods, Neil. We're just talking about daily living.
19: Right. So, but though, for those who have money invested, not under your mattress, but actually are in the market, and you can now with treasury yields over 5, you could talk to any financial planner in the world. If I can guarantee five and or over, and not take any risk or take a lot of the risk off the table, now would be an ideal time to do that. You know, the winds are swirling around. I feel like we're in the middle of this storm. We're in the vortex. With prices of stocks being so high, interest rates being so high,
20: yep.
19: And again, prices of oil, heating your home over $6 a gallon, with these kind of interest rates, I just see something happening bad, and you have to prepare for that.
20: You have to plan for it, yeah.
19: And basically, if you don't plan, it's a disaster. But at the same time, how do we take advantage of these high rates? You got to put your money in low-risk investments that are going to keep up with this inflation. Now, a lot of people will ladder treasury bonds or ladder bonds as a strategy. Little more risky than buying an annuity from a life insurance carrier. Annuities are much more defined. I can buy an income for the future, which is replacing my basic needs, or I could just grow it at tax-deferred growth, but I don't have the price fluctuations that I have of the treasuries. And the problem we have right now is it's fluctuating. It's going up and up and up. The prices are going down on the treasuries, not going down on the housing. You've got all these wacky financial instruments going on. I like to sleep at night, and I like the idea of securing some of the money, and or if I don't have that paycheck for my basic expenses and I don't have my long-term care covered, which is something you really need, look at the equity in the home as a way of funding a long-term care policy. And I heard a woman on TV today just saying that very same thing, is you need that protection. That's another storm that's going to happen. It's going to happen.
20: It's going to happen.
19: We're going to need some sort of long-term care. And as long as medical science keeps progressing in the way they're progressing, we're going to live longer and longer. And as, you know, cognitive issues are occurring with every, you know, a good percentage of the population.
20: It's like a quiet pandemic, the dementia and Alzheimer's, and it's probably like the best kept secret out there, but it is out there.
19: Yeah. And it's happening to 50-year-olds and 70-year-olds and 80-year-olds. It's not just, you know, oh, and they're 90 and,
20: Right. No, it's happening all over the place.
19: And,
20: it's rampant.
19: And the fact that you can have a cognitive issue and it could last for 14, 15 years, and what that does, if you need people to come into your home and supervise you or take a loved one out of their job to supervise you and caregive, you need that long-term care protection because that will eat into whatever savings you got. And eat quickly, not only is it emotional strain, but a financial strain. But one of the areas you may want to look at is your house as well. But you need to put all these things together for a plan.
20: For the plan, because it's not just one-sided, right? You have to look at the whole piece of the puzzle to make it work.
19: Right.
20: And the home equity is a huge, huge option. I mean, I say it all the time. I don't know if I said it in a while, but, you know, especially in what I do with the reverse mortgages, you know, homeowners today over the age of 62 are carrying almost $15 trillion of home equity. Neil, $15 trillion.
19: It's crazy.
20: Right?
19: I mean, you gotta not wait until the, you know, the storm hits.
20: And that's usually.
19: And decide. And that's what people do.
20: And that's usually what people do, you know?
19: And you know,
20: What hits the fan, now they make the phone call. Instead of trying to make some sort of proactive move.
19: Right.
20: You know, because you don't know what's going to happen 6 months from now, 6 years from now, or 60 years from now. But you got to put some sort of, have to start the conversation somewhere at some time and make a move.
19: Yeah, my wife's buying all her holiday gifts now because I don't know what's, A, going to be available in the future, what the price is going to be. Let me buy all the holiday gifts now. As a matter of fact, we're preparing for our holiday party and we were, you know, already made the preps.
20: That's right.
19: Okay,
20: yeah.
19: That's what we're doing.
20: Here we are. It's not even October 1st yet.
19: I know.
20: Right?
19: So this is a first for me. Go 3 months out. Are you kidding me? and you know me.
20: That's right.
19: So it's a matter of really getting your ducks in a row today. You know, on my program last week, I talked extensively about long-term care policy because long-term care is one of those storms that just doesn't people cannot prepare
20: for. They all get blindsided with it. I mean, I see it all the time with the clients that I'm speaking to and the children of the clients that we're working with.
19: Right.
20: And they get blindsided all the time about long-term care. And, you know, my five L's, right? Longevity, liquidity, lifestyle, right. Legacy, and long-term care. You can't ignore long-term care because that's, you know, that daily care, whether it's at home or in a facility.
19: But here's the objection I hear all the time. Like, you have objections, oh, the myths of...
20: Yeah.
19: Long-term care insurance is expensive.
20: Oh, well, compared to what, Neil?
19: Right.
20: Does anybody realize how expensive long-term care is?
19: Exactly. And the amount of money that these insurance companies have laid out who started these long-term care insurance has put many of them bankrupt.
20: So, Neil, what's an ideal time that somebody should start looking at a long-term care plan or long-term care policy? For example, I'm 61 years old.
19: Oh, you should have been looking at it 10 years ago.
20: 10 years ago.
19: Okay. So we have some people in their 40s looking. Usually it's people that have already experienced some sort of trauma.
20: Right.
19: It's a parent, an aunt, an uncle, and they see what it's done to their family. And you know what? They wake up and say, hey.
20: I got
19: to
20: do something.
19: But the worst case scenario is when people go, oh, shoot, I just had something wrong go wrong physically or mentally, and I better prepare myself. And then it's too late.
20: Now they don't qualify.
19: Right. Because what's happened is the insurance carriers have laid out so much money in claims that they never expected to, that we're now restricted to the amount of insurance carriers that are even going to cover this.
20: And why is that? Primarily because we're all living longer?
19: Because we're living longer. They didn't plan for that.
20: Yep.
19: They put all these benefits in. They thought the policies would lapse. Nobody lapsed them. And the usage of these policies. Listen, if I buy something, everybody's going to use it. I'm banking as insurance company that not everybody's going to use it, you know? But everybody's using it. So it's drained them to the point where some of them are going out of business. They still have to pay claims and stuff.
20: Yeah,
19: but so now you're limited to who you can get and what you can get. Yeah. So you have to prepare early.
20: All right, Neil, I hear the music, man. That's
19: it. Oh, my goodness.
20: We got to go to break. So why don't you tell them how people can reach you?
19: So this is Neil Himmelstein, owner of Main Street Planning Group and host of the Main Street Code for Financial Success. 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
19: Right back.
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19: I get
22: so
19: you.
22: We're talking about long-term care, and that's one of my five L's is long-term care. But there are ways that you can supplement long-term care with the use of a reverse mortgage.
19: Yep.
22: Like, for example, if you eliminate your principal interest payment in retirement, well, you could use that principal interest payment on something else.
19: Right.
22: Possibly pay for a policy, right?
19: Right.
22: But I had a client this week, God bless him, he's 96 years old.
19: Wow.
22: Sharp as a tack. He's had some health issues recently. But him and his wife had a long-term care policy years ago. He got his money's worth with his wife. His wife was ill, and they needed the long-term care for a couple of years, and she passed on. And he wasn't too sure, you know, what transpired or what happened, but for whatever reason, I think he bought out his long-term care policy, or
19: what happened with particularly 85, 90-year-olds, the people that had policies for a long time?
22: Yeah.
19: The insurance companies went so broke that they got the state to approve big price increases, and there were offers to get out because we can't afford to pay the claim, basically.
22: Well, he must have got the offer. He said, yeah, I'm 80. What do I need it for?
19: Right.
22: And he did that. And little did he know that he was going to live to 96, and now he had a minor stroke. He's in a wheelchair, and he needs 24/7 care. Wow. But you know, he's in a $1.3 million home here on Long Island.
19: Right.
22: At 96 years of age, you know, he qualifies for almost 65-70% loan to value on a reverse mortgage. So that's basically going to be his long-term care policy.
19: Yeah, if he wants to stay home.
22: If he wants to stay in his home, sure. He still plays, he was telling me a story, during COVID, they had nothing to do, and him and his buddies in his development, they started playing, poker on Tuesdays and Thursdays. You know, they'd open up the windows, and, you know, eight guys would sit around a couple of tables and play poker. And they do that two nights a week, they're still doing it to this day. You know, 7 years after COVID, they're still playing. 96 years old, he's playing poker two nights a week.
19: That reminds me of my dad. My dad, he had passed many years. He'd be 100 and, oh, my God, I can't do the math. October 18, 1917, he would be 109. But anyhow, my dad passed at 89, so I can't believe it's 20 years. And he was wheelchair-bound, mm-hmm. and he liked to play cards. And he would take his wheelchair. He'd go 2 miles away, by wheelchair.
22: Okay.
19: Along the streets.
22: With an arms of steel, this guy.
19: Along the streets. No, he had a little motorized one. Up hills, down hills, to play cards at 1 in the afternoon and come back. I'm like, I don't know how safe it was, but he enjoyed his life.
22: Yeah, he did it, right?
19: And, you know, we could talk about his long-term care issues, which were extensive. And fortunate he was able to stay in his own home and pay people in Baltimore very inexpensive who would do a little house cleaning and watch him. And,
22: sure, sure.
19: But they would leave at 9 o'clock when I'm in bed, and then there was a couple nights he woke up on the floor, and he couldn't get up because his back was out.
22: Right, right, right.
19: And he'd just lay there for hours.
22: Wait, and wait for them to get there. Yeah.
19: Like, are you kidding me? And so, anyhow, we could talk about that. But anyhow, he had some other assets, like a building or a house or, you know, a business or something, the 96-year-old.
22: Yeah, my client, he was very successful. Ophthalmologist here on Long Island, and he has money. He has other properties, but he doesn't want to sell those properties because of the capital gains tax and everything else on that. And he's concerned about that, and he wants to try and keep as much as he can to leave a legacy to his children.
19: So that brings an interesting point. So we have a lot of clients that are very successful, and they have large estates, but a lot of their estate is tied up in real estate. And a lot of these people have a particular problem. They don't have liquidity.
22: Liquidity. That's one of my L's, Neil.
19: Is it? Liquidity.
22: Yeah. Longevity. Longevity. Liquidity.
19: Liquidity.
22: Number two. That's number two on my list.
19: So they have no liquidity, but all of a sudden, hopefully they come to the realization, if they pass and they have its taxes due, where's that going to come from? Going to come from the real estate, right? So, how do they, but they wanted their kids to run the real estate, but how do they give it to the kids if they have no liquidity? What do they have to do? Sell the building, sell the real estate. The problem is, if they do that, are they going to get the price they want? And are they restricted in time? I got to sell by certain date.
22: Right, right, right. Then they give concessions.
19: And part of the concession is price, and the value's down, and then you don't get any liquidity or rental out of the real estate because you have to sell it to pay taxes. So liquidity just doesn't happen while you're alive. It happens after you're gone as well, to where the asset you may want to leave is now depreciated to a point where, what did I do this for? I'm 96 years old. Why not sell it now? So how does he sell it now? And we did this with the commercial real estate.
22: Mm-hmm.
19: How can he do it now and still not pay taxes? And there's ways of doing it.
22: There's ways of doing it, sure. Yeah.
19: Okay. Whether he could do what they call a 1031 exchange into an income producing asset, which may defer a lot of taxes, or could be a charitable trust. There's all kinds of ways of doing things. But you need to speak to professionals that can guide you into strategies.
22: That's a good point, Neil. I should discuss that scenario with him.
19: Yeah, absolutely. You
22: know, in conjunction with the reverse mortgage.
19: Right.
22: Right? But at least this way now, it gives him more flexibility and access to liquidity.
19: And if he has children, the children, will bring the children in and say, hey, we have an idea for you to help, you know, him, help you, help everybody. That's the idea, right?
22: That's the whole idea.
19: And everything is a family decision as well, as you mentioned. You know, he has a daughter, he has a son, whatever it is. How does your moves, your financial moves, affect the next generation? And if you care to leave a legacy, there are ways of doing things that are proper, that could be very efficient, tax-wise and financially, so that he can live comfortably.
22: I have to tell you, Neil, every reverse mortgage scenario I do, I always recommend that the homeowner involve their children or decision maker. So it's a decision process. And I got to tell you something, because most people say, oh my goodness, a reverse mortgage, eat up all the equity in the house, leave nothing for the kids. The truth of the matter is that if we structure this correctly and manage it correctly, they could possibly leave a bigger legacy to their children.
19: Absolutely.
22: But more importantly, you know where most of my leads come from? From the children trying to take care of their parents.
19: It makes sense.
22: Because now the children are concerned that they're going to start taking money out of their own pocket to take care of their parents, and now the parents are sitting in a free and clear home. Why not use the equity in the home?
19: Right. And one of the things that I've run into recently with some clients is, in good intentions, they leave their home to three kids, four kids, five kids. So then there's disputes. And not only we've talked about probate and waiting for probate and how they're going to divide the house, but while that's going on, you got to keep the lights on. You got to pay the taxes. You got to make sure the lawn is done. Otherwise, the house can go to nothing and really be a problem.
22: That's right.
19: And
22: that's right.
19: Somebody could take it away and say, oh, well, you didn't pay your taxes and you didn't do this. And so, you know, the roof can cave in. So that becomes a big financial burden while you're waiting to sell the property. You could be waiting a year before you sell the property that you want to distribute to your kids.
22: Right.
19: If you don't do the right planning. So I can't believe we're out of time, Tim.
22: Dude, the time goes fast, man.
19: This happens all the time.
22: Happens every week. Hey, Tim Kennedy here. 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
9: ABC News, I'm Chuck Sievertson. President Trump has more rallies this week to try to churn out his base for next month's elections. One stop will be in Texas. New York Times Siena College poll this morning has Texas Democrat Senate candidate James Tallarico up 6 points over Republican Ken Paxton during a rally last night in Vandalia, Ohio.
3: Just 31 days from now, Ohio is going to defeat the radical left Democrats once again.
9: Trump said if Republican Vivek Ramaswamy loses and Democrat Amy Acton becomes governor, he wouldn't help Ohio if she called seeking aid. Coast Guard says search crews have located a debris field from a missing medical transport aircraft off Nantucket, Massachusetts. No sign of the six people aboard. Arrested a U.S. Marine on Okinawa, the Japanese island. ABC News partner NHK reporting the condition of a woman's body found in a hotel room indicates a likely murder. This is ABC News.
12: From the LI News Radio Weather Center, for this morning, a mainly clear sky, some mix of clouds today, showers become likely later in the day, the high temperature 62. Widespread showers this evening, an isolated shower overnight, mostly cloudy, low 54. Clouds to start Monday, then increasing amounts of sunshine, high 68. It'll be clear Monday night, low 48. Tuesday, a sunny day, high 60. Sunny Wednesday, high 64. From the LI News Radio Weather Center, I'm meteorologist Jim Rinaldi.
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3: 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The company said 74% of phase one participants had an immune response to the vaccine and the trial met all its primary endpoints, meaning the vaccine performed in the way researchers hoped it would.
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0: Welcome to the Night Court on the one and only 103.9 FM. I'm Corinne Murphy here with Jeopardy Jack. And, of course, we have the person that really needs to be beside us for this one, and that is Judge Jeanine Barbera-Dolly. Judge, we've been following the Lindsay Clancy case from the beginning.
1: Yes.
0: We've covered it on this show quite a bit. We've talked about the psychiatric testimony, and we've talked about the postpartum psychosis. We've talked about the medications and her husband, Patrick, and we've talked about those three little kids. We've talked about her criminal responsibility and what that actually means, and now we've waited. The deliberations happened, almost 40 hours of that, and after all of that, no verdict, a mistrial. 11 jurors reportedly believed that Lindsay Clancy should be found not guilty by reason of lack of criminal responsibility. But one juror did not. And because criminal verdicts require unanimous decision, that was not enough. So the case ended with a verdict on September 4th. And I want to say this right at the beginning of today's show because I'm taking...
1: Ended with no verdict on September 4th.
0: Yeah, no verdict. Yeah, no verdict. Sorry about that. Without a verdict. Yes.
1: Correct.
0: Sorry about that. Because I believe that Lindsay Clancy is mentally ill. And I believe that something has gone terribly wrong with her. But I also believe that three children we know were killed, Cora, Dawson, and Callan. And I have a really difficult time accepting that the idea that because someone is profoundly mentally ill, that the conversation about accountability just simply ends. And for me, those two things can exist together. She needed help, and there has to be consequences when three children die. So, Judge, that's where I want to start. Can the law recognize both? Can somebody be profoundly mentally ill and legally accountable?
1: Well, I think she will be held legally accountable. Look, she's not going anywhere. No matter whether we go through another trial and she is found not criminally liable or whether she is found

0: criminally liable. She's not going to be out into the public for quite a while, if ever. Okay, right now she is in a mental health facility, whereas if she would have been found not criminally liable by reason of insanity, she would be back in that mental health facility. The only way she is going to be going to a jailhouse, and by the way, when she goes to the jail, she's going to be in a medical facility in the jail because of her medical condition. So she's not going anywhere anytime soon. And like I've said, I think I've said on the show before, I would feel better if she would go to a mental health facility, because there's less of a chance of her coming out anytime soon than there is with her going into the jail, where she will appear before a parole board who will decide whether or not she is capable of living in the outside world again. I would rather her go to a mental health facility where years from now, doctors would decide whether or not they would take her to the courthouse for a judge to then decide whether or not she should go out into the world. And there will be a prosecutor who's also going to be able to weigh in on that. So instead of a parole board that, by the way, are political appointments by whoever the governing party is, and Massachusetts is a very liberal state, so they could make that decision and she'd be released in 10 years.
1: Why can't there just be life in a medical institution?
0: There can be, if the doctors don't feel that she is capable of, you know, being out into the outside world and no longer a threat to herself or to others.
1: You want to chime in, Jeopardy Jack?
2: I mean, you know, when Judge puts it that way, you know, she's right. I mean, my preferred method would be a wood chipper for her. But if it comes down to either letting Democrats decide or letting medical professionals decide, not that I really trust either of them, but I'm going to err to, you know, the medical professionals.
0: And there's more than just the medical professionals. It still has to go before a judge, and it'll be a hearing. And as I said, the prosecution gets to weigh in on that. So it's not just a matter of five people or six people saying, okay, she's been in long enough, let her out, which is a lot of what we have here in New York, which is one of the things I can't stand. We've got murderers walking all over the place in New York after 10 or 15 years.
2: Oh, we have cop killers that are released, 47
0: Absolutely.
2: Of them so far.
0: Horrible.
1: Can we go back to what actually happened in the jury room? Let's tell our listeners to make sure that everybody understands why this was a mistrial. This wasn't 12 jurors that hopelessly were divided six against six. According to jurors who spoke up afterwards, the final split was 11-1 in favor of finding Lindsay not criminally responsible. The jury deliberated for 7 days and they sent multiple notes saying that they were deadlocked. And at one point, the defense actually argued that the holdout juror was not properly applying reasonable doubt standard. The judge instructed them again, and they still could not reach a decision together. And finally, the judge declared a mistrial. So, Judge, 11-1 sounds overwhelming to somebody that's listening right now, but legal 11-1 is still no verdict, correct? What power does even one juror have?
0: Well, according to the jurors that have come out and spoken, it didn't start out as 11-1. It was really three that wanted her to be found criminally liable. And it was more like eight that thought that she shouldn't be held criminally liable. And two of them came over and one said, supposedly, according to the jurors, that he had a reasonable doubt that the prosecution did not live up to their burden of proof. That's what we were told, this juror said. I have doubts. I don't think the prosecution lived up to their burden. But he did not want to say, but I don't feel she's not criminally liable. In their mind, he wanted her to be found guilty and to go to jail.
1: What worries me is that, like, the strong holding of, or strong arming of people when they're in that room, what worries me is that you had three and then you have this overwhelming amount of other people, like, going after you. And do they just then succumb to it? I mean, what rights does someone have? Like, what access? I mean, because he's completely within his rights to hold out if he genuinely believes that the Commonwealth had proven
0: But he didn't believe, and that was the issue.
1: Okay.
0: He did not believe that the Commonwealth met their burden of proof. It was not beyond a reasonable doubt in his mind. He had a reasonable doubt. He just did not want to apply the law the way the judge told him to when there is a reasonable doubt. Now, it's very clear that he wanted her to go to jail. I mean, he did not want to find her innocent by any means. And he felt not finding her criminally responsible felt like we were finding her innocent.
2: You know what I find? That all of the Democrats that wanted Lindsay to walk free are now absolutely disgusted that this was a black male juror, and they, like, Sonny Hostin was like going crazy over this. All because he actually said that this woman should be held accountable.
1: Yeah, but I don't think we should make this a political position on this show, because to me, I think we should separate two things here, that you can dislike the holdout's reasoning and you can believe that he misunderstood the evidence, but jurors aren't supposed to surrender a sincerely held conclusion because 11 other people are pressuring them. Right, Judge?
0: Well, but that's the whole jury system, Corinne.
1: And I don't like that.
0: I know, but if you've ever seen the movie,
1: if you want to go
0: Angry Men, you know, that is the basic.
1: You want to go home and you're sick of this and you want to see your own kids and
0: many
1: your own family.
0: A jury have succumbed to, I just want to get out of here, so I'm going to vote with the group so I can go home.
1: And he didn't.
0: He did
1: I have
0: not.
1: A lot of respect for that, and it's not about politics there. You know, I mean, yeah, you're seeing all that, but for me, looking at like that there is a holdout and you did not succumb to that pressure means a whole lot more to me that, like, what aggravates me though, because afterward this juror was publicly identified and reportedly subjected to threats and harassment. How is, does this extend beyond that room?
0: The judge should have sealed, jury, names and addresses.
1: How did they get that, Judge?
0: I don't know how they got it, but he did it now, but he should have done it earlier. You know, I'm not upset that it was a hung jury, and
1: no.
0: Let me explain why. Because I think that the evidence that came out showed us that there's a bigger problem here.
1: That's right.
0: Okay? And
1: that's right.
0: It opened up at least my eyes to the fact that, you know, there were people out there that this woman went to, professionals, her husband. There are people I feel that are also culpable in the deaths of these three small children.
1: Absolutely. I'm with you. But whenever anybody thinks of his decision, threatening a juror because you dislike a verdict or lack of verdict is completely unacceptable.
0: Wrong. Agreed.
1: And to me, that hurts our system. So I don't mind either that there was a hung jury, because it shows that our system should go to that, because not just that there is clearly a mental health crisis in this country, but clearly we can't put people in the room to be 12 angry people.
0: Well, here's the other thing, and I'm going back to the people who treated her. If anybody had any inkling, even her, well, people who were professionals, if they had any inkling that she was a danger to herself or to her children, why wasn't CPS called? Why weren't there wellness checks on these children? How could her husband ever
1: even leave
0: her alone anytime, 5 minutes, 10 minutes, 20 minutes, without having another adult present?
1: Yeah. Jack, think of yourself. I wonder if you could imagine for a minute just going to the guy here, right? You had a lot of women go right on like the Today Show, whatever they went on to talk about their camaraderie now and how they're friends forever and great, but 11 people around you are at the table saying you're wrong, and you're saying, well, no, I can't sign my name to this. I mean, could you hold your ground?
2: That's a principled man.
1: I agree.
2: He stood, you know, 10 toes down on his principles. And I think he was right to do it. You know, he didn't waver when the pressure built up on him, and he knew that there was, you know, 12 people against him, or 11 people against him, and he stood tall, and I think he did the right thing. I think he should be, you know, looked at as an American hero right now.
0: Well, I don't know if I'd call him an American hero, but I don't think the prosecution did their job. I don't think they did it well at all. However, I do think they should offer a plea deal at this point. I don't think another trial is going to make a difference. I really don't. I don't think putting everybody through that again. We know what happened. We saw the evidence. I think it's time for them to man up as a prosecution and say, listen, here's a plea deal. And there's a couple of ways this could go. And I think that she would probably accept just about anything they'd put on the table other than murder one.
1: So, I mean, for our listeners to understand that the jury wasn't deciding whether Lindsay Clancy was sick. there was substantial evidence that she was very sick. We all saw and heard that.
0: And they also weren't deciding, excuse me for interrupting, okay. They also weren't deciding whether or not she killed the kids or not.
1: Right. They were deciding whether that illness reached the very specific legal threshold where she could not appreciate the wrongfulness of her conduct or conform her conduct to the law. And I still come back to the facts that are surrounding that day. Patrick leaves. There's a window of time. All three children are killed, and then she attempts suicide. The defense says that that sequence occurred inside psychosis. The prosecution says that parts of that sequence demonstrate purposeful action and awareness. That conflict did not disappear because 11 jurors sided with the defense. Judge, this is exactly why we've talked about insanity defenses being so very difficult. We're asking 12 people to actually reconstruct an entire scenario in someone's mind at a precise moment in the past.
0: Right.
1: So, I mean, not that she was depressed and not that was she taking any medication, not that, was she a good mother 6 months earlier? But did she actually understand when she wrapped those bands around her children's necks? And that's where I really have a big issue that she, like, how does anybody prove that beyond a reasonable doubt? So we're going to go back to the courtroom and retry this if that's what they choose to do and not a plea deal. How are they ever going to prove that?
0: I don't know that they can. They started to go about it the wrong way. If you remember in the very beginning of the case, they promised they were going to show intent, that she did this on purpose, that she planned it.
1: None of that.
0: And none of that came through. Everything they promised in the opening did not happen. And then toward the end, I thought, you know, their closing argument was the best thing that they had done. Mm-hmm. But it wasn't enough at that point because I think the jury heard too much from the professionals. And remember, we had dueling professionals on the stand.
1: Oh, yes. That was unbelievable. So, I mean, let's talk about the doctors here mm-hmm. because we have spoken about that a lot of times on this show. And I think that's where the conversation needs to become a it becomes much bigger than Lindsay Clancy.
0: Yes.
1: For sure. Because by the time those children died, Lindsay had already entered the mental health system mm-hmm. and she was already seeking help. She was already going to doctors. She already had providers and medication. And there were already a lot of psychiatric concerns surrounding her. There were warning signs, and yet on January 24th, 2023, she was home with these three children. And that is, like you said earlier, Judge, where the husband and the doctors and any family members or people around her. I mean, she had a book in her kitchen cabinet that spoke about her feeling distant from Patrick. I mean, that's where I have questions, not the accusations, questions. Who was coordinating her ultimate care and who decided that about or looked at then her overall medication picture? Patrick had a bag of medications in his own car, right? Who was mm-hmm. monitoring whether really how she was responding to the children and who was assessing whether she could safely be alone with these children? Because we've spoken about this from the very beginning. I think this is our third show about this case. When he first testified saying, how did you leave your kids?
0: Right.
1: Dude, how did you leave these kids at all? Because as a parent, hey, my wife's having some issues. I don't think I'm going to leave and go get dinner. Let me DoorDash this.
0: How about when he dropped her off at the hospital and then went skiing? Thank you.
1: I mean, who explained the warning signs to Patrick? Was there any warning signs? Because when I've seen pill bottles or we're listening to these commercials about these heavy pharmaceutical medications, there's always, hey, by the way, you know, you want to commit suicide if you come off of this and you need a drug to counteract the other drug for the side effects of that drug. And it goes on and on. How long do we keep going on prescribing people and not making it abundantly clear of all of the side effects and ramifications before there is a tragedy, right? I mean, something is deteriorating here. This woman needed a much higher level of care. And
0: agreed.
1: Who's making those decisions? And how many other women in this country or men are having a crisis like this?
0: there's probably a lot more than we care to know about. And that is a big part of the problem. One of the people who testified was supposedly a specialist in the area of postpartum. When she got on the stand, she was asked, how many patients have you treated who had postpartum? And she said,
1: none. Crazy. And the defense,
2: some expert.
1: The defense made this, like, obviously during their case, pitch, and, Reddington was brilliant at showing the inadequate treatment and alleged over-medication, central themes of this trial. And the prosecutors disputed the defense's interpretation and presented experts, like you said, Judge, who counteracted and said that Clancy's actions were consistent with someone who understood very much from right to wrong. So, Judge, Lindsay and Patrick have also pursued civil claims involving her medical treatment, and that is separate from the murder prosecution. But doesn't civil court become the place where questions about professional negligence can actually be examined?
0: Correct. That's correct. And we shall see what comes of that. By the way, the experts that the prosecution put on the stand, the doctors, who did examine Lindsay, but examined her 3 years after the incident occurred. Did you know that?
1: No, I didn't.
0: Yeah.
1: Wow. I mean, who has the duty? Was the duty breached? And did that breach contribute then to what happened? I think that is
0: absolutely
1: a question that we all need to be asking, because if we're going to say that Lindsay was so profoundly mentally ill that she couldn't be responsible for what she did, then somebody really has to explain how she got to that point while already receiving psychiatric care. Who is responsible?
0: Remember, one of the hospitals turned her away because they said she was overly medicated.
1: Right.
0: Now, who prescribed all that medication? What doctor prescribed it all?
1: We don't get to have it both ways. We can't say that her illness is catastrophic and then treat the medical system around her as maybe, you know, like a footnote of all of this.
0: Correct.
1: Right? I mean, I'm reading articles about this she was deteriorating so badly and that nobody recognized it. So to me, who missed it? Who followed up? Who didn't miss it? And what medications were changed? What symptoms are reported? What was Patrick told? How was he really affected by this? And I've said it before, if parents are going to jail simply because their kid brought a gun to school, then the people around her need to be culpable.
0: Absolutely.
1: And we can't have it both ways, because mental health simply can't be, we gave you a prescription, goodbye, you have an appointment, come back when we can, and good luck. Mm-hmm. So we will have more questions to ask when we come back right here. We're covering the Lindsay Clancy trial, what happened, what didn't happen, and what can be done and should be done. Lindsay Clancy right here on The Night Court. We'll be back in just a moment.

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7: ABC News, I'm Chuck Sievertson. President Trump has more rallies this week to try to turn out his base for next month's elections. One stop will be in Texas. New York Times Siena College poll this morning has Texas Democrat Senate candidate James Tallarico up 6 points over Republican Ken Paxton during a rally last night in Vandalia, Ohio.
8: Just 31 days from now, Ohio is going to defeat the radical left Democrats once again.
7: Trump said if Republican Vivek Ramaswamy loses and Democrat Amy Acton becomes governor, he wouldn't help Ohio if she called seeking aid. Coast Guard says search crews have located a debris field from a missing medical transport aircraft off Nantucket, Massachusetts. No sign of the 6 people aboard. Arrested a U.S. Marine on Okinawa, the Japanese island. ABC News partner NHK reporting the condition of a woman's body found in a hotel room indicates a likely murder. This is ABC News.
9: From the LI News Radio Weather Center for this afternoon, a coastal flood warning remains in effect through 6 o'clock tonight as showers and thunderstorms are anticipated today with cloud cover and highs to 69, east winds gust to 35 miles per hour. Tonight, rain showers, thunderstorms likely, cloudy skies, drop lows to 59. Showers, breezes for Monday send tomorrow's highs to a cloudy 66. Cloudy, a slight chance of a shower Monday night, low 54. From the LI News Weather Center, I'm TJ Matthews.
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0: Welcome back to the Night Court. I'm Corinne Murphy, and I'm here with Judge Jeanine. I want to get right into it. We're talking about the Lindsey Clancy case, the whole trial, everything in and out. We're updating everyone about what's going on. And I think that I want to start right here, Judge. I think there are things that people are still afraid to really confront, and that is the medication question. I think that people are apprehensive. A lot of people are on medications. Just watch TV for a little while. In fact, us talking about this show is going to pop up now on all of my YouTubes while watching this, while recording this show, about all of the different medications.
1: You know, it's interesting because I was listening to some of the, when they read a list of the medications she was on, Wellbutrin, you know, Vicodin, there were a couple of them. I have a lot of friends who are on some of these medications.
0: Right.
1: And some of them also have health issues. And I'm wondering, who are they getting the proper prescriptions? Is somebody looking to make sure that these aren't interacting? I mean, this is the thing
0: wrong
1: that
0: way,
1: we
0: right.
1: have to...
0: Counteracting,
1: yeah,
0: right.
1: Counteracting.
0: I mean, psychiatric medications certainly can help a lot of people. They
1: sure.
0: can save lives and they can stabilize people. And in many cases, it's very important that they can give someone their life back. We can't ignore that. And that is true. But these are also very powerful medications. They're in the hands of people that are monitoring even their own dosage, and they're changing medication, and many people aren't watching that the interactions, like you said, it does matter. Sleep matters.
1: And that's the other thing. She was also getting a sleeping aid. And as I'm listening to all of this, actually what we talked about earlier is who was monitoring the different medications that this woman was taking.
0: Yeah, are these doctors prescribing powerful psychiatric medications in this country with enough follow-up and enough actual human oversight? Because we saw in the Clancy trial how one doctor never even saw her patient. I mean, Lindsey Clancy was not just somebody that was outside the medical system. She was in it and she was seeking help.
1: Yes.
0: She is a nurse. I mean, she was seeking professionals, and she had been prescribed all of these different medications. Her psychiatrist, Dr. Jennifer Tufts,
1: yeah,
0: she testified that Lindsey had reported insomnia, mental fog, severe anxiety, racing thoughts about fear, and suicidal thoughts. Tufts actually acknowledged that she was very concerned about Lindsey's medical condition and her mental condition, but she rejected the defense suggestion that increasing her one of the medications, I think it was amitriptyline, that actually pushed her over the edge.
1: Well, the minute she was told that she had some suicide ideations, that woman should have contacted CPS or somebody to go and do well checks on the children and make sure that she wasn't harming herself or her children.
0: Sure.
1: So she should be held somewhat accountable. Also, yeah. Also, we weren't told, you know what I'm thinking also? That these doctors knew that she was a nurse. And I think that in the back of their mind, they might have felt, okay, she
0: There's
1: knows.
0: A level of trust.
1: Yes,
0: she knows
1: She knows medication.
0: On.
1: She knows what
0: right.
1: will interact. And I'm
0: right.
1: wondering if that's going to be some of their defense when this finally mm-hmm. does go to trial.
0: I think that distinction really matters because the defense really argued that the over-medication and inadequate psychiatric care played a major role.
1: Absolutely.
0: And the distinction of Lindsey being a nurse, I think, has to be made because the prosecution says that that interpretation, and they argued then that Lindsey still understood very much from right and wrong because she was a nurse and because she knew this stuff. So now here we are, here's a nurse, and you're playing these both worlds of, did the doctors trust too much her medical reliability and what she knew? And did she then understanding right from wrong there? I mean, these medications, though, play such a mental role, and we can't ignore that, whether you're a nurse or not.
1: I don't know how any doctor can just say, okay, well, you have some medical background. I trust that you won't overdo this, or I trust that you'll know what will interact with something else. That, to me, that's a crime in and of itself. And that is a failure of that professional to act professionally.
0: So then, Right. Not just the one professional, let's not forget, but the overall, like, who owns that patient?
1: That's right.
0: Who is coordinating all of these medications and care? Who's speaking to Patrick, the husband? Who is saying, do not leave this person alone right now? Who?
1: I don't think anybody ever said that to him.
0: Where's the whole picture is my question. Right?
1: But why, as the father of those children, did he have to be told that she needed somebody to watch over her to make sure that nothing happened? Even if killing the children never entered his mind, maybe he thought there was no way she would ever hurt the children. But he also knew that she had said she wanted to hurt herself.
0: Mm-hmm. Exactly. And Judge, I know that legally this is not as simple as saying she had doctors and therefore the doctors are responsible.
1: Right.
0: But when you have multiple providers and a catastrophic outcome, where does professional responsibility begin? And what would have to be proven in a civil negligence case?
1: Well, they would have to prove that the doctors were aware that she, and a lot of this is testimony they can use from the criminal trial, by the way. Okay, those transcripts are available to the civil attorneys. So they can use everything that those doctors testified to under oath as if they had depositions of them in advance. So they already testified to the fact that they knew she was taking other medications. Okay, so the fact is that nobody explained who was overseeing her total medical care. At least we didn't hear any of that.
0: Right. So now we have Lindsay and Patrick, who both have pursued civil claims against medical providers.
1: Right.
0: But that doesn't prove negligence. But what it does mean is that these questions about diagnosis, treatment, medication management, and duty of care are going to be examined now separate from the murder case, and I think that they should be.
1: I'm going to tell you, I don't think it'll ever get to trial. I think they will settle all of those cases because they don't want all of that coming out.
0: Yeah, I agree. And that'll be an interesting development. But let's talk about Patrick for a minute because some things have happened. Patrick Clancy is really becoming a huge part of this conversation, not just for us, but in international news. He did testify during the trial. And it sounded like, hey, I don't want to be here. He testified for the defense. And one juror later said that his testimony was one of the things that influenced her most toward finding Lindsay not criminally responsible. And now Patrick is preparing for his 60 Minutes interview. He's already been talking about his children, his grief, and the conspiracy theories that have followed him. And he says that he still talks to Cora, Dawson, and Callan all the time. And when asked what he says to them, his answer was, help me. I mean, that is heartbreaking, I have to say, and I want to be fair to Patrick because this man did go out on an errand and he came home to something that was completely tragic and unimaginable. But, I mean, he found then Lindsay catastrophically injured and then he went downstairs and he found his children and he tried to save them. But there's no real normal way to process this, but there are questions. At the same time, I think that people are asking something very uncomfortable. And that is, for me at least, Judge, what did Patrick actually know before he left the house? What are your thoughts about this? I mean, we have to answer that with facts, not hindsight.
1: Well, first of all, I think if he would have gotten on the stand and tried to villainize Lindsay, I think that would have backfired on him.
0: And I don't think, though, that was a plan because this all developed. He was the first witness, right? So this all developed very much after. So good thing he didn't.
1: Right. But even still, had he villainized her, the questions would have had to pop up. Well, if you kind of knew that she had those issues, how could you leave? Do you see?
0: I know.
1: So he had to get on the stand and say, no, you know, she looked fine to me. I thought she was fine. Yes, she's had issues in the past, but I thought we had gotten through it. She was a good mother. If he had said she's a terrible mother, you know, that would have played very poorly for him in the long run. So he played it very smart, almost like he knew how to play it.
0: That's possible, Judge.
1: you know?
0: That's interesting. So this is where hindsight becomes, I think, very dangerous for us moving forward. Today, we know what happened. But Patrick left the house that night and did not know when he left.
1: Right.
0: So here's the real question, Judge. Let's get ready for this one. Based on everything that we knew at the moment, based on everything he knew at the moment, okay, should he have believed that Lindsay was unsafe to be alone with those children? Because that's different than saying, why did he leave?
1: From everything that we heard at trial, absolutely, he should have known.
0: Yeah.
1: Absolutely, he should, you know, he worked from home. So he was there most of the day.
0: Yeah.
1: Now, he saw her every day.
0: Right.
1: He saw the medication she was taking. He took her to the hospitals. He took her to the doctors. In fact, he yelled at some of them to say, you need to help her. So
0: right.
1: He knew the extent of her illness. So just because she had one good day or one good afternoon, does that mean you throw your hands up and say, oh, she's good. I can leave for a little while. I don't care if he left for 15 minutes or 45 minutes. He left a woman who was not well, who he knew was not well.
0: Right.
1: With three defenseless little babies.
0: Yeah. And I share that. I'll tell you where I am right now. I mean, I feel that Patrick certainly deserves tremendous sympathy. I do. But I also think that the family members need to become part of the mental health safety plan. I think we have to address that. If someone is severely deteriorating, the spouse and the immediate family around that person can't simply say, well, she's getting treatment and she needs more help, because that doesn't mean enough. There has to be a question ultimately with the family around that person, whether it's just the spouse or it's a more people. She had a support system that
1: helped her
0: from her in-laws and from her own parents. Can she be alone? Those questions need to be asked by the mental health professionals.
1: Or her husband.
0: Can she drive?
1: Her husband should have said, guys, I can't leave her alone. There's too much going on. I need somebody here. Either you hire somebody that stays with her or you get the family to pitch in, not just for a week at a time and then go home, because her parents were in Connecticut.
0: Yeah.
1: Okay, so they weren't that close by. They couldn't just get in the car and jump over because he had an errand.
0: Right, and I mean, even in business, we give a checklist for if there's an emergency with something
1: right.
0: going on.
1: Right.
0: And we, even if I'm out of the country, I know what's going on. Why doesn't somebody manage this like it's ultimately their responsibility? I mean, can she be alone? Can she drive? Can she be alone with three small children? What warning signs mean to call 911 then? What happens with that? What should we know when we go back to a hospital? Like even just a checklist, what medications and side effects should we be watching for? Let's sit down and go over this. Not just, I've seen it happen. You know, Judge, I have an elder care companion company, and I have had patients tell me, I don't want to take any drugs and I'm having such severe side effects. So I just need someone to stay with me to make sure I'm okay, because I'm worried about how much drugs I actually took and I was prescribed them, and I don't want to be on them because they're making me delirious.
1: And Lindsay said that. She said it to people and she wrote it in her journal. So it's not like she was keeping it all to herself. There were warning signs here all over the place.
0: And we need to stop treating these patients and human beings like this is anxiety.
1: Yes.
0: And start treating it like every person that's going to start being prescribed all of these medications that they are pushing on all of us all the time.
1: Correct.
0: And this needs to be treated like it's an emergency. When someone is dealing with a crisis and saying, I need help and I'm having irrational thoughts and I can't sleep and I don't know how to be a good mother and I'm worried about all this stuff, and it sounds a lot like postpartum and it starts to turn into psychosis, this is an emergency situation now. It gets upgraded and escalated. Let's triage and help this poor person.
1: Absolutely.
0: So from what has been publicly established, Patrick has not been accused of any criminal wrongdoing in connection with leaving the house that night. So legally, we have to separate, could something have been done differently from, did Patrick commit a crime, right?
1: No, but I feel he was negligent.
0: because to me, he's committed a crime. Let's talk about what he has said. He's forgiven Lindsay, that this, he had a very powerful testimony that people listened to, and some people understood that very much so. Some people actually cannot even listen to his testimony. But Patrick is the father of those children. He gets to decide what forgiveness means to him. The Commonwealth gets to decide whether to prosecute, and those are two separate things. Now Patrick's remarried. We've talked about that on this show. And his new wife, Dr. Rachel Danis, has joined him now for interviews. What do you think about that?
1: Well, he did a couple of things that bothered me. Let's not forget the GoFundMe page he had where he accumulated quite a bit of money that he didn't even use to bury his children.
0: Yeah, where's that money?
1: I would like to know where that money is. I know he went on many vacations and he sold his house and he kept that money too because that didn't go toward Lindsay's legal defense.
0: Doesn't she deserve half of it?
1: Absolutely.
0: I mean, predictably, the internet has opinions about all of this, and
1: yes.
0: I don't care how quickly someone thinks that they should or shouldn't rebuild a life, but the question still matters that I would ask Patrick, what do you know now that you wish somebody told you before January 24th, 2023?
1: I agree with you. I think there's some accountability here, and the fact that he's kind of skirting it all is a little bit troubling.
0: Yeah, the interviews with the new wife I have a problem with also. Like, when does she come into play with us? Like, blah, blah, blah. Really?
1: Like, and isn't it interesting how much she looks like Lindsay?
0: It is. I wouldn't even get on. I would not even be there. I would make reference that my wife is here and supporting me and what happened in my past relationship with my children in that situation. And she has been a tremendous support, so much so that we have chosen to rebuild my life. And I thank her for that support. But she damn well wouldn't be sitting right next to me for this.
1: No.
0: I mean, I think like, geez. I mean, this is just me. I'm not talking about the gossip or the judgment, but to me, the answer of what you would do differently is the interview I want. That's what I want to hear. Like another wife, another family. All right. But the answer will maybe actually help a lot of other people about what you would do differently. That's
1: what we want to hear. You take it seriously when somebody says, I feel like I want to kill myself, or I feel like I can't handle the day to day. You need to take that seriously.
0: And I want to know even from the doctors, knowing what happened, what they would do differently.
1: Absolutely.
0: And what they would prescribe differently. And I don't think we're going to get that answer because everybody has a microscope on them now.
1: That's
0: like,
1: right.
0: Oh shoot.
1: Yes. They're
0: maybe
1: being
0: more
1: sued.
0: Like a four letter word because it like we're being sued and maybe we should be culpable here. So I wonder what Patrick's answers on 60 Minutes and the next time that we cover this case will be. Would it put him and some spotlight on what some culpability and accountability from his interview tonight? Could that be turned into any prosecution?
1: I don't see that it can, unless they want to charge him with neglect. I mean, but the children are dead. So, I mean, a neglect proceeding, there's nothing to neglect. But like you said, I think the bigger picture is, I think that we all saw something here and we opened up a discussion about how we need to take mental health more seriously.
0: Yeah, because everybody wants to talk about mental health after the catastrophe.
1: Correct.
0: But I want to know what we're doing before the catastrophe.
1: Correct.
0: And there are things that I think we can all really learn from this that we have to challenge, you know, immediately. And I think that's where this Patrick becomes important. Beyond Patrick here, because the families need intervention instruction. So I hope that we hear more of that.
1: I hope that's what he talks about and not just tells us about how much he misses
0: his children
1: and how he talks to them regularly because that, you
0: yeah,
1: know.
0: We don't need vague, instructions from doctors. We don't need vague information from Patrick at this point. And I'm not really sure right now what the new wife offers, at all, except for her 5 minutes of fame. And I hope that's not the case. Maybe there is some really valid information that she gives, but right now, we don't need vague information from this case. We need keep an eye on her. So what does that mean? Families need to know. If she hasn't slept in days, call. If she's hearing voices, call. If she's talking about suicide, call. If she's paranoid, call. Right, Judge?
1: Absolutely.
0: I mean, because this is not, if the professionals know the risks, then the families have to understand the risks as well.
1: And people have to move to action, okay? There needed to be another adult in that room, another adult in that household that stayed with her to protect the children.
0: Yeah, I agree. Well, we've covered this case tremendously, and that's where we're leaving this tonight. Not with the mistrial, not with the lawyers, not with the internet arguments, but the bigger question about what did we learn from the Lindsay Clancy trial? Because three children are dead, and we will say their names over and over again till we get it. Cora, Dawson, and Callan. And if all we do is argue over whether Lindsay Clancy should be punished or hospitalized, then I think that we missed our part of the point. She was in a mental health system, and she was being treated, and her husband knew that she was struggling. The doctors were involved, and there were warning signs. And yet somehow, this family still reached the absolute worst possible outcome, and that should bother all of us. Judge, last thought from you.
1: We have to take mental health seriously, and when somebody says, I need help, we need to listen.
0: So that's where we're leaving today's show. So I'm Corinne Murphy, and we've had Judge Jeanine here, and this has been The Night Court on the one and only 103.9. Good night, everyone.
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10: ABC News, I'm Chuck Siebertson. To try to defend Republican control of the House and Senate, President Trump goes to Nebraska tomorrow and Texas Wednesday. The New York Times Siena College poll this morning has Texas Democrat Senate candidate James Tallarico up 6 points over Republican Ken Paxton. ABC's Stephen Portnoy in Washington.
11: Trump has said he would travel as far as Alaska to campaign for the incumbent Republican senator there. With the GOP on defense all over the map, from Alaska to Maine, and polls now showing Democrats favored to win the House, they would need a net gain of 4 seats to take control of the Senate.
10: The Coast Guard says search crews have located a debris field from missing medical transport aircraft off Nantucket, Massachusetts. No sign of survivors. 6 were aboard. Arrested a U.S. Marine on Okinawa, the Japanese island. ABC News partner NHK reporting a woman's body was found in a hotel room. The police say its condition indicates a likely murder. This is ABC News.
12: From the LI News Radio Weather Center for this afternoon, a coastal flood warning remains in effect through 6 o'clock tonight as showers and thunderstorms are anticipated today with cloud cover and highs to 69, east winds gust to 35 miles per hour. Tonight, rain showers, thunderstorms likely, cloudy skies, drop lows to 59. Showers, breezes for Monday, send tomorrow's highs to a cloudy 66. Cloudy, a slight chance of a shower Monday night, low 54. From the LI News Weather Center, I'm TJ Matthews.
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0: This is America at 250. Due diligence.
1: A chicken in every pot.
2: Because we've done so well, and because our country is making so much money, that only I can make this promise to you. And here is my promise. If the Republicans win the House of Representatives and the United States Senate, both of them, because of our economic, tremendous economic success, like in history, we've never had anything like what's happening, but because of our tremendous strength and success economically, I will issue a dividend to every adult citizen in the United States of America for $5,000.
3: That was President Donald Trump promising $5,000 to every adult American citizen if Republicans retain control of Congress in November 2026.
4: It's a substantial campaign promise. And if it sounds a little familiar, there's a reason. Nearly a century ago, Americans were being offered something considerably less expensive. A chicken in every pot.
3: That was the headline of a 1928 newspaper advertisement supporting Herbert Hoover. It also celebrated the prospect of a car in every backyard. Hoover never actually made the chicken promise himself.
4: But he certainly campaigned on prosperity. Accepting the Republican nomination in 1928, Hoover said, "We in America today are nearer to the final triumph over poverty than ever before in the history of any land."
3: Millions heard that speech on the radio. And while the first television campaign commercial was still decades away, candidates and their supporters already knew how to use the media of their day to sell a promise.
4: Of course, American politicians had been offering voters considerably more than promises long before Hoover. In the 18th century, the menu could include food, whiskey, and a chance to see exactly how your neighbors voted.
3: Today, we have secret ballots and laws against buying votes. But candidates can still promise policies that would put money directly into voters' pockets.
4: So how did we get from buying a round of drinks to promising a government check? And where does election law draw the line?
3: I'm Steve Herman, and this is America at 250, Due Diligence.
4: And I'm Bill Bernadone. Today we're looking at the long American history of winning votes. From the treats and public spectacles of early elections to the promises and legal questions surrounding campaigns today.
3: Joining us is Andrew W. Roberts,

0: Wilson, a historian at the City University New York Graduate Center and Lehman College. He's co-editor of the new Oxford Handbook of Revolutionary Elections in the Americas, 1800 to 1910.
1: We're going back to the days when voting was a public event, candidates supplied the refreshments, and the secret ballot was still a long way off.
0: Professor, welcome to America at 250.
1: Professor, before we get to George Washington, put us inside an election in colonial Virginia, in the colonies. If I'm an eligible voter showing up to cast my vote in the middle of the 18th century, first of all, what are the types of people that could vote? And what does election day look like and feel like? And how different is it from what we'll experience in November?
2: Okay, well, thank you for that question, Bill. First of all, you want to say Virginia is, and the other southern colonies, now we're talking about the pre-revolutionary era, have a very different culture of voting than, say, the New England colonies or the middle colonies. So in colonial Virginia, first of all, there's a racial restriction. You have to be white to vote in Virginia, and you also have to be male, and you would have to possess a certain amount of property to be able to vote. Possibly 25-30% of colonial Virginian men could vote in this period. And the polling day was a kind of wild festival in a way. There would be wrestling, there would be possibly fiddling, there'd be singing, dancing going on, and then very importantly, there'd be what is called treating. So George Washington, in one of those early elections, when he's running for the House of Burgesses, after the French and Indian War, but before the Revolution, he purchases 46 gallons of beer, a hogshead of rum, 35 gallons of wine, 2 gallons of cider, and 3.5 pints of brandy before the election goes on, because he wants to be sure that his voters are well lubricated. Then he has what is called, to this day in the Chesapeake region, a bull roast. So they have a barbecue. Literally, a whole animal would be roasted up and distributed among the voters. And then George Washington would engage in what's called spouting, which would mean he'd give an election speech. He wouldn't promise anything. You weren't supposed to promise stuff. But what he would tell you was that he, George Washington, came from a long family who had been settled in this part of Virginia, in the northern neck of Virginia, for many generations. He'd talk a little bit about his learning and his honesty and his virtues, which would mean his courage and his frugality. And he'd then talk about how, to him, each vote was a treasured moment in his life. And then when the voters got up and gave their votes, George Washington would personally thank each one of them using very flattering languages. So you might say there's treating going on, there's spouting, that's talking, and George Washington didn't have a college education, but a lot of these Virginia burgesses would have had a college education, and they would have started spouting in Latin, not because they expected their voters to know what they were talking about, but because it sounded very impressive.
0: Sounds impressive. Yeah. Professor, was this legal, what George Washington was doing under Virginia election law at the time?
2: Under Virginia election law, pre-revolutionary election law, you were allowed to treat your voters. After the revolution, they tightened up on the laws and they said, no, you're really, that was seen as kind of a little shady, a little sketchy. And so you were not supposed to directly treat them, or because it was seen as a form of bribery, which it is. Okay. But that was honored, let's say not always honored or strictly enforced, the law about treating and courting the voters. They didn't engage in actual bribery typically, but they would certainly show their supporters a good time. And that included bull roast, booze, music, all the kind of entertainment that the voters would really enjoy. But no promises. You couldn't promise anything. Well into the 1790s, it was considered, particularly in the southern colonies, verboten to actually say, oh, yeah, well, I'm really committed to building a new bridge, or we need another road. We could use with a little bit of repair on the courthouse. Can't do that.
0: I see. Interesting.
1: So take us now after the revolutionary period. A lot of folks have an understanding that only white men landowners were able to vote, but as we learned last week from Professor Karen Kodrowski and Professor Cassandra Good, that wasn't always the case in New Jersey. Were there any other opportunities for non-white men to vote in the colonies in the late 18th century?
2: Yes, Bill. As a matter of fact, there were. So if you look at the race restrictions on voting in 1790, in only three states are black men prohibited from voting. Those three states, it won't be surprising to find out, are Georgia, South Carolina, and Virginia. South Carolina was a black majority state. The other two had very substantial black populations. But the rest of the states, so we got 10 other states, right? And in those 10 other states, and then in more states as we go along, they don't prohibit black voting by race. Okay. Obviously slaves can't vote anywhere. Okay. But free men of color could vote in states, even in the slave states that remain slave states, like North Carolina, a new state coming in, Tennessee, Maryland, Delaware for a while. In all of those states, Maryland and Delaware until about 1800, in Tennessee and North Carolina, free men of color could continue to vote until the 1830s.
1: Back with more after this.
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0: So we make a big deal these days about our vote that we cast being private. And it's like that, I think, in almost every country, even including the show elections in North Korea.
1: Yeah.
0: But that wasn't always the case, was it?
1: That's right. So in the colonial era and into the 1820s in many states, they had what they call viva voce voting. That's voice voting. And the weird thing about this to our way of thinking is that this was seen as a way of combating corruption. Because if you got up there and stood up and said, I vote for John Marshall, for example, right? Well, then, you know, you were on record and nobody could falsify your vote. And they would record your name and your vote in a poll book, right, that they kept after the election was over. Okay, so that was seen as a way of preventing vote fraud.
0: Makes sense.
1: Yes. But of course, as you think about it, particularly as America industrializes, but anywhere where there's wealth inequality, certainly in John Marshall's Virginia in the late 1790s when he's running for Congress, you have very wealthy, very influential landowners, and there are poor landowning neighbors who are standing up there, and as they're John Marshall or George Washington or John Randolph is looking on, you are pronouncing your vote, and they're remembering your vote. I treasure that vote in my heart forever. So if you don't vote, if you vote for John Clopton and not for John Marshall, well, that's going to be something that candidate will remember, and he may take retribution on you. So there's a very powerful influence going on. And that's one of the things that as time goes on and we move into the era of permanent political parties, and the Jacksonian parties in particular, you begin to see an attempt to create a privacy, a secrecy, and ultimately a secret ballot.
0: Well, not to mention the fact that if I got drunk on George Washington's rum punch and then I announced I voted against him, that, well, you could call that a lot of things.
1: Yeah, that would be a violation of good hospitality, wouldn't it? And maybe the next time you were coming up for, you know, to borrow some money, George Washington might be thinking twice about how inhospitable you had been, impolite. And so that weighs in very, very significantly as time goes on. And so the whole idea of viva voce voting in the North is abandoned by the beginning of the 19th century. In certain states like Virginia and South Carolina, it continues. And in some localities, it continues right up to the eve of the Civil War.
0: Fascinating.
2: Very, very fascinating stuff. So I'd like to get into a little bit the creation of political parties for just a second. The founding fathers, at least my understanding, Steve and I have been given a lot of lessons and on these shows that we have put together. But talk about the creation of political parties, and specifically the founders, a chunk of them at least, were not fans whatsoever of political parties. Is that right?
1: That's absolutely right. And, you know, so the argument is, and this was dismissed by, say, consensus historians in the 1950s, 1960s, 70s, saying, you know, this is a very old-fashioned way of looking at the world. The political parties were dangerous. That idea, which George Washington speaks very eloquently about in his farewell address. He's writing about it, actually. He doesn't deliver the speech. In his farewell address, he says political parties can be very dangerous because it allows a private interest or a foreign interest to dominate the political deliberations of the republic. Well, you know, interestingly enough, that idea has come back into currency. So the fears of political parties for real reasons have come back. But the fact is, yes, there was a strong anti-partisan opinion that was predominant among the founders until the late 1790s. By about 1796, there are permanent political parties. Here's another thing that people are surprised to hear. Because these are permanent political parties that were carried not so much by political organizations like Boss Tweed or James Michael Curley would be later, these organizations, the whole idea of having parties and voting a party line was maintained by newspapers, political newspapers, which were very much in those days like the social media of today.
0: After we go to putting a piece of paper in a ballot box instead of announcing to the crowd who you voted for. How much of a problem was rigging the ballots, voter fraud, and all, you know, a lot of these allegations that have been coming up in recent years?
1: It's an interesting question. First of all, let's say the fear of voting fraud is very present from the late 1790s onwards. Let's just take for a minute, I was talking about repressive legislation. The Federalist Party in 1798 enacts a law called the Naturalization Act. And that extends the period you have to wait to become an American citizen from 5 years to 14 years. Why did they do that? Because they believed that the Democratic Republican Party of Jefferson would enlist in the North, where a lot of immigrants were coming in, would enlist people to vote. And they would get them to vote before they really knew what it was to be an American. And they also thought that a lot of immigrants would be guilty of election fraud. So there's a constant fear, and it often is attached to immigrants in the South, in the post-Reconstruction South. It's attached to free, now freedmen, free people who have been emancipated after the Civil War and who now, thanks to the 15th Amendment, want to vote. And they're afraid of election fraud. But there was real election fraud going on in the period of the Jacksonian era, in the pre-Civil War era, in the aftermath of the Civil War. There is election fraud, but it is also attached to certain partisan interests, particularly an anti-immigrant interest among some people, an anti-black interest among other people, that says, well, you know, if we let these people vote, they will engage in fraud, and they will vote according to the way that Americans should vote. They won't vote like they should be voting.
0: I've got to ask you, do you think there was any president in the 19th century who got into office based on voter fraud?
1: Yes.
0: Who really didn't win the election?
1: Well, I can't say for certain because we don't have the votes and we can't go back and look at the records. They're very, they're not well collected, and there was substantial fraud. I think every historian who's ever looked into it in the election of 1876.
0: And who were the contestants in that election?
1: Contestants in that election were Rutherford B. Hayes, who was the Republican, and Samuel Tilden, governor of New York, who was the Democrat. Tilden and Hayes contested, and there were four states in which there was a contested vote. Florida, which, of course, has figured more recently in the election of 2000
0: right,
1: as a contested state. South Carolina, Louisiana, and Alabama. All of those states had a contested vote. Now, here's the interesting thing that happened. In those states, black people were being systematically disenfranchised by 1876.
2: Professor Andrew Robertson, historian at the CUNY Graduate Center and Lehman College, and co-editor of the Oxford Handbook of Revolutionary Elections in the Americas.
0: And that takes us to the legal question. If buying an individual vote is prohibited, what happens when a candidate publicly promises something of material value to an entire electorate?
2: Coming up, the law of vote buying and what it tells us about campaign promises in 2026. That's next.
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4: ABC News, I'm Chuck Siebertson. To try to defend Republican control of the House and Senate, President Trump goes to Nebraska tomorrow and Texas Wednesday. The New York Times Siena College poll this morning has Texas Democrat Senate candidate James Tallarico up 6 points over Republican Ken Paxton. ABC's Stephen Portnoy in Washington.
5: Trump has said he would travel as far as Alaska to campaign for the incumbent Republican senator there. With the GOP on defense all over the map, from Alaska to Maine, and polls now showing Democrats favored to win the House, they would need a net gain of 4 seats to take control of the Senate.
4: The Coast Guard says search crews have located a debris field from a missing medical transport aircraft off Nantucket, Massachusetts. No sign of survivors. 6 were aboard. Arrested a U.S. Marine on Okinawa, the Japanese island. ABC News partner NHK reporting a woman's body was found in a hotel room. The police say its condition indicates a likely murder. This is ABC News.
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0: We've traced the history of American elections from public voting and campaign hospitality to the private ballot. Now we're turning to the legal boundaries that developed along the way.
2: Joining us now is Professor Rick Hassan, the Gary T. Schwartz Distinguished Professor of Law at UCLA and Director of its Safeguarding Democracy Project. He's an expert on election law, voting rights, and campaign finance. His most recent book is A Real Right to Vote, How a Constitutional Amendment Can Safeguard American Democracy.
0: Professor, welcome to America at 250. Professor Hassan, we've spent the first part of the story looking at how Americans gradually move from treating voters and public voting to the secret ballot and laws against buying votes. So today, legally speaking, what actually constitutes vote buying?
12: Well, the first thing to note is that we have a federal system. And so there are different rules in every state. There are federal rules that apply to federal elections, and then there are state rules. So I'll focus on the federal rules. So you cannot give a voter an inducement in a federal election even to turn them out to vote. So you can't say, you know, give a free hamburger at McDonald's for voting. Even though we see it happen all the time, that is technically against the law. So you cannot give anything of value for voting. But there's an exception to this for helping to facilitate voting, like free transportation to the polls. That's okay. We've seen some states go even further, maybe most notoriously in modern times. Georgia tightened up its rules so that people who are waiting online to vote not only can't get pizza, which was something that a group was doing and sending pizza to the lines, you can't even give water to someone standing in line under Georgia's law unless it's an election official that's providing that water access.
0: Even if it's 110 degrees outside.
12: That's right. And it's perhaps was done not to stop vote buying, but to discourage voting, which would be an unfortunate thing.
2: A modern example of something that popped in my head as you were explaining that, when Lisa Murkowski ran, I don't think it was this past time, maybe it was the time before, as an independent, I remember a story where she had her folks and her people passing out wristbands so that they knew how to spell her name. How did she get away with that in Alaska in terms of vote buying? Because I distinctly remember a story like that when she ran as an independent.
12: Yeah, I don't think that would be a vote buying because that is not an inducement. No one would think, I'm going to vote so I could get a Murkowski wristband. Yeah. I mean, fair. Unless they're just a real junkie. And, you know, campaigns provide literature all the time. You know, here's a flyer. Here are the candidates to vote for. That's not an inducement to vote. It's just information that voters might want. And Murkowski, because she ran as a writing candidate and had a weird spelled last name, at least for some voters, she had every incentive to get that information to voters.
0: When I started out in my journalism career in Las Vegas, Nevada in the late 1970s, one of the first trials I covered was of a fellow named James Ray Houston. He was the independent on the ballot for governor against the incumbent Mike O'Callaghan, a Democrat, and the Republican challenger. And he almost beat the Republican, and probably would have if there had not been a last minute newspaper expose about the fact that he was essentially a fraudster, a scammer. He had promised voters, besides promising them that he was going to put Nevada on the gold and silver standard, that he was going to give all the voters stock in his mineral company. And even after it was exposed as a scam, as I said, still 15% of the voters went out and cast their ballot for him. So I guess the lesson here is making these promises can really make a difference in an election. Maybe you might not win, but do we have evidence in American history of, you know, sort of candidates in the gray zone being able to win elections with promises that are probably illegal under current law?
12: Well, so the first thing I should say is that even though a promise of something would be a thing of value that could violate a vote buying law, there is a First Amendment limitation on prosecuting or otherwise penalizing a candidate for making public promises of benefits to voters. This came up recently with Donald Trump at the Republican midterm convention, that if you elect Republicans to control the House and the Senate, every American over the age of 18 is going to get $5,000. And I fielded a lot of questions from reporters.
0: Sure you did,
12: You know, that certainly does seem like a thing of value. So I don't think there's a question that is, could be a benefit. And yet, I think if there were any attempted prosecution by some state, since I don't expect Trump's own Justice Department to go after Trump, and certainly no one can go after Trump because of various immunities that the Supreme Court has bestowed on the president. But, if they did, I think there would be a strong First Amendment defense. There's a 1982 case called Brown versus Hartledge, where a Kentucky candidate was running for office and he pledged to give back his or not take a salary in the event that he was elected. He was elected, and then a Kentucky board said he was disqualified because he engaged in vote buying. And the Supreme Court said you can't disqualify someone for vote buying if it's based on a publicly made promise to all voters to do something. So I see Trump's promise of $5,000 not very much different than Bernie Sanders promising Medicare for all or candidate promising to cut taxes. So while these may be things of value and violate the statutes that are on the books, both federal and state laws, the First Amendment as a part of the Constitution would trump any prosecution or any kind of penalty for making those statements.
0: But Trump is not on the ballot in the 2026 midterm election. So isn't that even a better defense?
12: Well, so if I say I'm going to give $1 million to you to vote in the election, and I'm not a candidate, then that could be a bribe, right? So it's
0: the, but that's what happened, wasn't it, Elon Musk in, I'm trying to remember all the details,
12: yes,
0: in Wisconsin, where there was sort of going to be a lottery for a big cash prize?
12: So Elon Musk did this both in the 2024 elections in Pennsylvania and Wisconsin, and then in the 2025 state Supreme Court race. I took the position at the time, and still do, that he was violating the federal and also the Wisconsin state prohibitions on vote buying. What happened is right after the lottery was announced and people like me came out and said, that's illegal, they changed it to say it's not really a lottery. These people are not being chosen at random. They're being paid to be spokespeople for the America PAC that he was funding. And so recently, when the Wisconsin Elections Board, bipartisan board, referred Musk for prosecution for his comments, a prosecutor said, I'm going to decline to press charges because I think it was made in this context where he pulled back as soon as he realized what he was doing was illegal and didn't think he'd get a jury to convict him. But I think if you just have a straight out lottery, you give, let's make it easy. Give everybody a scratcher who shows up with a voting receipt, you know, showing that they voted. I think that's illegal and that could be prosecuted. The difference with Trump is that he's a politician and he's making a kind of promise of what he's going to do as a politician. It would be different if Trump went up to a discreet set of voters and said, here's $5,000 if you vote in the next election. So the public nature of this and the fact that it goes to everyone gives politicians more of a First Amendment defense than I think the average person, or even Elon Musk, who's not the average person, but who's a private person.
2: What about conversations between candidates and potential donors where donors try and get candidates to support certain legislation here and there? What about that type of vote buying, honestly, coming from the other way?
12: Well, now you're getting into a great debate among election law scholars that's gone on for a couple of generations over.
2: Yes.
12: And here I think it's less vote buying as bribery. So let's say that one candidate says to two candidates in a primary, one candidate says to the other, if you drop out of the primary, I'll appoint you to be part of my administration if I win. That looks like a quid pro quo. You're making an agreement. Looks like something of value. You get a job in my administration. And so how do we treat that? And I think there's a difference of opinion.
2: Back with more after this.
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0: I'm looking at a copy of an advertisement from the New York Times, October 30th, 1928. The headline is, "A Chicken for Every Pot." And at the bottom it says, "Wages, dividends, progress, and prosperity say, vote for Hoover." Although, I'm told by historians, Herbert Hoover never actually uttered the words, "a chicken in every pot." But this does seem to go back quite a ways, does it not?
1: Well, let's go back a little further to George Washington, who bribed voters with whiskey. And in fact, when he lost his first election, he learned a lesson that he needed to buy more whiskey. And the amount that he bought, they knew how to drink back then. It was kind of like, you know, a bottle a person. It was a pretty significant amount of alcohol. So just because something's illegal doesn't mean we haven't seen it in American politics. You know, it's illegal to stuff the ballot box. And yet, you know, we can go back to LBJ's 1948 U.S. Senate primary race, famously written about by Robert Caro and others, where, you know, the race came down to the last ballots that came in from Alice, Texas, 200 voters voting in alphabetical order, all in the same handwriting. So just because something's illegal doesn't mean it hasn't happened. I think today our elections are much cleaner. I think today you couldn't get away with giving people a quart of whiskey to vote or, you know, anything, you know, trying to rig an election in that way with election officials. I think that would easily be caught. But I think ultimately, when we're dealing with campaign promises, which is from a chicken in every pot to Medicare for all to $5,000 if Republicans win, these are all things that are kind of normal political promises that are protected by the First Amendment.
2: Looking at Brown versus Hartledge, again, as you mentioned, since then we have seen numerous candidates, the current president, each of the last, I think, three governors in the state of Illinois have taken this same promise that Brown took in 1979. How important was that Supreme Court case when looking at it now in the modern political lens that we have today?
1: Well, compared to some other election cases like Buckley versus Vallejo or Shelby County versus Holder, Buckley being an important campaign finance case from 1976, Shelby County versus Holder, a 2013 Supreme Court case involving the Constitution and the Voting Rights Act. I think most people who have heard of Shelby County or Buckley have not heard of Brown versus Hartledge, or at least they hadn't until this latest Trump controversy popped up on this. But I do think that it's important. And one of the reasons I think it's important is that one of the ways that U.S. attorneys like to make a name for themselves is to prosecute local politicians. And, you know, Trump talks, I think, sometimes incorrectly, but sometimes correctly about the weaponization or lawfare, the weaponization of politics. And I think we need to give breathing room for candidates to be able to make campaign promises and to be able to speak to voters. And so long as it's not some kind of private dealing or something being offered to just a slice of voters in a secret way, I think we don't want to give prosecutors the ability to easily go after political enemies for something that looks like normal politics. So that's really the line here. I think, you know, it was Justice Brennan, one of the more liberal justices on the Supreme Court, who wrote that Brown versus Hartledge opinion. And I think he foresaw that punishing someone for how bad is it to promise not to take a salary? If you're wealthy enough, not take a salary? I mean, maybe that's a salutary thing. It certainly doesn't look like giving someone a quart of whiskey or, you know, the other kinds of corrupt behavior that we've seen from politicians from time to time.
2: As a former political consultant, someone who has worked with candidates on every level from local up to presidential, one of the biggest conversations that we have as political consultants in this time of year, especially when you're the challenger, is the conversation around mailers coming out from the elected office just before election season, making promises and talking about what they're accomplishing right up to election time. Is that a conversation maybe that just me and my former campaign folks talk about and it's kind of bothersome to us, or is it something that gets talked about on an academic level too?
1: So the franking privilege, which allows the sending of free mail by incumbents, is one of the many advantages of incumbency, in addition to better name recognition. You know, sometimes people go to vote, they know who they want to vote for the top of the ticket, but when they get lower down on the ballot, they might just rely on name recognition. Oh, I know this person's name, and that's because it's an incumbent. There are lots of that's also another reason why you see political dynasties. Oh, I voted for Bush before. I voted for Bashir before. I know what that's like, you know. So I think the franking privilege is something that I think is easily misused by politicians, not just to inform their constituents, but to try to campaign on the taxpayer's dime by touting the person's accomplishments. So, you know, again, if I were making a top 10 list of the things that bother me about how our elections are run, that probably wouldn't be on the top 10, but it's still something that is troublesome. It's a reason why we might support public financing of elections, or at least some kind of subsidy, so that challengers can get the word out about how they're different and what they might do if they were elected instead of the incumbent.
0: Looking ahead to the next presidential election in the United States, and with all the changes occurring in technology, AI, of course, the big one, artificial intelligence that everybody's thinking about, what concerns you most in this arena, looking ahead to 2028?
1: Well, right now, I actually want to make sure that we get through 2026. And my biggest concern is something I never thought would be even on my list, which is the threat of federal interference in elections. Typically, it's been the federal government that supported state and local election administrators when they try to run their elections, because we do have this very decentralized system. But Donald Trump and his administration have made a number of attacks on how the elections are run. They've tried to change how mail-in balloting runs. They've tried to change how people register to vote. They try to intimidate election officials if they don't crack down the way that the administration wants on supposed election fraud. My biggest concern, if we have a close election, is that Trump Justice Department might try to seize ballots or other election materials. In fact, at UCLA Safeguarding Democracy Project, we recently put out a white paper for judges on what to do if a judge gets a search warrant asking for these materials in a live election, something that has not happened in modern U.S. history. So I feel like you asked me about 2028. My answer is, let's get through 2028.
0: I see.
1: The biggest factor here is the margin of victory. So if it's a blowout for Democrats, the way some polls say it will be, then I don't think there's much that federal interference can do that's going to make an appreciable change.
2: Rick Hassan of UCLA Law. We started that conversation with the question of what constitutes buying a vote and ended with a much broader discussion about the rules and institutions governing elections.
0: And on that original question, there is an important legal distinction. A private payment offered in return for someone's vote is very different from a public campaign promise.
2: As Professor Hassan explained, the Supreme Court confronted that distinction in 1982 in Brown versus Hartledge. The justices considered a candidate who publicly promised to reduce the salaries of county commissioners if elected.
0: The court held that the promise was protected political speech. Even when a proposed policy offers voters a financial benefit, it is not automatically the same thing as paying them privately for their votes.
2: Which brings us back to a chicken in every pot and a $5,000 dividend. Different eras, very different proposals, but a question that's been with American politics for a long time.
0: What can candidates offer the public? What can they promise to deliver once in office? And where should the law draw the line?
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4: The 10 Cannots of William Buckner in 1916. You cannot bring about prosperity by discouraging thrift. You cannot strengthen the weak by weakening the strong. You cannot help little men by tearing down big men. You cannot lift the wage earner by pulling down the wage payer. You cannot help the poor by destroying the rich. You cannot establish sound security on borrowed money. You cannot further the brotherhood of man by inciting class hatred. You cannot keep out of trouble by spending more than you earn. You cannot build character and courage by destroying men's initiative and independence. And you cannot help men permanently by doing for them what they can and should do for themselves. 110 years later, his words prove truth never changes. 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
7: ABC News, I'm Chuck Sievertson. President Trump has more campaign stops this week, Nebraska tomorrow, Texas Wednesday, to try to boost Republican candidates and turnout for next month's midterm elections. Latest New York Times Siena College poll has Texas Republican Senate candidate Ken Paxton 6 points behind Democrat James Tallarico. ABC News Washington Bureau Chief Rick Klein says Democrats need 4 more seats to flip the Senate.
8: They need to break through in places like Alaska, Iowa, Ohio, Texas, maybe even Kansas. That's all of those are states that Trump won by double digits in 2024.
7: The Coast Guard says search crews have located a debris field from a missing medical transport aircraft off Nantucket, Massachusetts. No sign of any of the 6 people who were aboard. U.S. Marine on Okinawa, the Japanese island, is under arrest. ABC News partner NHK and Kyoto News Agency saying it's a suspected robbery, strangulation, murder of a woman, her body found in a hotel. This is ABC News.
9: From the LI News Radio Weather Center for this afternoon, a coastal flood warning remains in effect through 6 o'clock tonight as showers and thunderstorms are anticipated today, with cloud cover and highs to 69, east winds gust to 35 miles per hour. Tonight, rain showers, thunderstorms likely, cloudy skies, drop lows to 59. Showers, breezes for Monday, send tomorrow's highs to a cloudy 66. Cloudy, a slight chance of a shower Monday night, low 54. From the LI News Weather Center, I'm TJ Matthews.
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16: Hi, I'm Dawn, and this is a true story. 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I was diagnosed with lupus, Hashimoto's, chronic fatigue, and other inflammatory conditions. I became so inflamed that I didn't even look the same. 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

0: 101.9. I have the pleasure of sitting with two very, very distinguished gentlemen. The first today is Mr. Vincent Gebbia. Gebbia, what are we calling you these days, buddy?
1: Tomato, whatever you like, you know? We'll do, if my grandfather was here, it'd be Gebbia. If he's not here, it's Gebbia. So, right. Vince Gebbia. And thank you for that lovely introduction. And you look great, Olivia Starr.
0: Thank you so much. We have a lot more to go. We are also sitting here with a very handsome Mr. Stephen Besman.
1: Besman.
0: Do you want to maybe tell us a little bit about this camaraderie you guys got going on?
1: Steve's my buddy. We do a lot of work together, a commercial real estate, a business brokerage, a lot of advisory. This guy's a top broker in New York, also licensed in Florida. So he is he's official in all ways.
0: Thank you for that. I love it. Well, I just want to shoot a quick shout out. The portion of today's show is brought to you by webgrowth.io. 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I would like to.
1: And by the way, WebGrowth, I love WebGrowth. I use them. They're my boys.
0: Well, they're
1: the
0: sponsoring your show. Oh, I mean, I guess they
1: boys
0: like
1: and
0: you.
1: Boys and girls, yes.
0: Okay.
1: Yeah.
0: So, Vince.
1: Sorry.
0: Yeah. Tell me a little bit about yourself.
1: Where would you like me to start?
0: I would like to know how. Wait, I wrote something and you're going to love it.
1: Okay.
0: So,
1: I think, Alexi, you might have to like go back a little bit.
0: Here we go. Oh, yes. You know, we have visitors today too.
1: Yes.
0: So.
1: We have a little crowd. We got the room with us.
0: Yes, we do.
1: The booth.
0: We are sitting down with someone whose career spans manufacturing, real estate, business advisory, and franchising. A genuine multi-hyphenate entrepreneur. Did you like that?
1: Who's that guy?
0: I wrote that for you.
1: I love it.
0: I love it. All right. So tell me, how did you get started? There are so many different topics we're going to talk about today. You are the president of Hedgestone Commercial Real Estate.
1: Yes.
0: You are the president of Hedgestone Franchise Division.
1: Yes.
0: You are the owner of Big Cat Electric Bikes.
1: I am.
0: And you are the founder of VTG Business Advisory.
1: Wow.
0: Now, I know a lot of people probably think VTG is probably your initials, but it is Value the Goals.
1: Shout out Jason Hartman. That's a beautiful thing. So just to go back a little bit, I was always a serial entrepreneur. So I would say I'm a local guy from Holbrook, went to Sachem. And in seventh grade is my first kind of money-making experience where back then it was called Price Club. It wasn't Costco. So, you know, then it was Price Club. And my mom, I have four brothers. So we have five boys, big family. I grew up on bunk beds. And my mom would buy a lot of candy. So I would bring the candy to school and I would start selling the candy. And I had a Tommy Hilfiger bag. It was white and blue and red. It was so cool. And I loaded up with candy. And I'd always give the girls like free blow pops and everything else. So just trying to be cool.
0: I'm sure you did.
1: Yeah.
0: Look at
1: so
0: you.
1: I would sell the candy. And then I used to sell so much candy and I used to make so much money. I started to wholesale bags to my friends and my little brother, who's probably listening. Shout out Thomas. And he's a year younger than me. So he'd be in sixth grade. So when I graduated to eighth grade, he then had come up to seven.
0: He took over the family business.
1: Well, we took over, and then the school got so frustrated with the amount of sales that we were selling for the candy, they contacted my mom and said, "This guy is taking away from the vending business in our school, and he cannot do it anymore."
0: Amazing.
1: Yeah, so it was a really cool experience, and that just started like me in being enterprising, and from there, I always just try to figure out a way to grow. And then fast forward a little bit, my best friend, Chris Chiarenza, we grew up together. And we used to just say, we're going to be neighbors. We're going to be rich. How do we do it? His family owned the Lockfield Manor in East Northport. And he was very successful. I was not very successful. So
0: what are you talking about?
1: Well, I wasn't.
0: About?
1: I was like in bunk beds. It was like, you know, government cheese.
0: You were a kid.
1: Yeah, I know,
0: happens.
1: But we had government cheese.
0: Okay,
1: you know?
0: But look at where you are now. A full-blown entrepreneur.
1: Yes.
0: Right?
1: Yes.
0: So we have Steve sitting here.
1: Yeah, you're bringing me back.
0: Yeah, okay. And we have plenty of more shows to talk about your childhood and other issues you might have. And, you know, we're going to do a dating show on one of these, sure, because I got ladies to set you guys up with. This is going to be great.
2: How you can help.
0: And that's the way we make Steve so

0: uncomfortable that we pivot to. Let's talk about commercial real estate, Steve. Tell me
1: about how Vincent and me can help
0: That's,
1: the listeners.
0: That was one of the questions I wanted to ask you guys.
2: Sorry, listeners.
0: Sorry for making it personal.
2: Yes.
0: So when you're doing commercial real estate, it's a totally different animal from residential. So what makes you guys experts in reading a deal, spotting the value, you know, spotting the risk, knowing the area? Like, fill me in on how we can learn from you in that respect.
2: You, Steven, you want to take that? No? Yeah. All right, let me start from a previous experience, right? So I got my real estate license when I was 21, and I was licensed with Zier Commercial Real Estate. Wasn't in residential, but it was Zier locally. And at that time, I had bought my first two family, which was my first transaction at 21, in Patchogue Village, which is shout out to Patchogue. And still actually just sold that property last week. But that started my investment career. Thank you. That started my investment career in commercial real estate. And then my goal was to buy a house every single year. And then I started doing more transactions. And so being at like 21, being very young and, you know, and learning and being very, very green, I wanted to figure it out. So I had some mentors, older gentlemen that were, you know, very successful in the business, that are still in the business today. Mm-hmm. And they really taught me so much about transactions, about selling properties, land, doing commercial deals, unlocking value. Mm-hmm. And when you're so young and super green, you just...
0: You pick it up.
2: You just jump in,
0: yeah,
2: right?
0: Yeah, you pick it up.
2: You fail forward, you mm-hmm. figure it out. And then so... I started really learning and evaluating and becoming a student of the game, mm-hmm. really becoming like, let me learn, like just got so entrenched in personal development, real estate investing. Brian Tracy, which was a book that I had read, it said Becoming Rich in America. It mm-hmm. was a great tape series at the time. There was tapes. Now there's no more tapes, but you know, it was a great. And then I learned about importing, exporting. I learned about real estate investing. I learned about licensing. So it was just a phenomenal time for me at mm-hmm. that age to continue to grow. And
0: all right, yeah, I want to fast forward.
2: Yes, fast forward.
0: We're going to fast forward a little. Yeah. I saw on Traded, you and Steven had a great sale earlier this year. So, Steve, tell us a little bit about what was posted on Traded. I don't remember. Was it $2.3 million that you guys sold? $3.2
1: million?
0: $2.4. There you go. Winning numbers.
1: Finley's restaurant in Huntington. We just had a listing appointment today for a couple buildings down for somebody that wants to sell a medical building that we saw at Finley's and reached out. So we went on a listing appointment today. Need to follow up, but that was something that.
0: So word of mouth. Had,
1: yeah, word of mouth.
2: Referral.
0: Yeah.
1: They just, I think he saw something online that we sold it, reached out, and then we got the opportunity. I followed up with talked to him a couple months ago. He called me about 2 days ago saying, yeah, I'm ready to sell. Mm-hmm. And we went there this morning. And
0: you locked it up?
1: Not yet. We got to underwrite it a little bit.
0: I'm not worried about you.
1: His price expectations a little high.
0: Everybody's listed, price expectations is high.
1: Very high, but we'll see. We got to go over it.
0: That's okay. So we should probably mention that the referral business is good for you guys too.
1: The Finley's deal was interesting deal. We found the buyer that had another restaurant location, and they got a loan through the SBA, which was a challenge, but we got it done.
2: Yeah.
1: And got it to the finish line.
0: We got a lot of stuff we're going to cover.
2: You know, and you bring up a great point, and thank you for bringing us all back together, because you're amazing what you do, Olivia Starr. 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
1: Or land. 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
0: Didn't you just sell land in Florida?
2: Car wash. 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
0: All right. 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
0: That's right.
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0: Free.
2: AI Vince, you can meet him. 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
0: All right.
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0: And we're back. I heard somebody likes the music.
2: I do. This is a great song.
0: It gets you going.
2: You know, taking care of business. What we do every day, 7 days, well, yep. Not seven, but six.
0: Yeah, you guys do Sunday. 7 days a week.
2: Well, I do. It's after church.
0: All right. The phone needs to ring, 631-451-1039. And you know what? If it doesn't, it's okay. Because we're in good company.
2: My mom is supposed to call.
0: We're having a good time. 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And I feel like I know the guy who owns it. Do you know him?
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0: That's right.
2: If you need any kind of electric bike, sales, service, parts, we service all of Long Island electric bikes. We've been in business 13 years. So
0: God bless.
2: Yeah,
0: good for you.
2: Yeah, yes.
0: Steve, do you ride electric bikes?
1: I do, yes. I have one.
2: You have one? What type do you, what kind of bike do you have? What's the name of it?
1: Birria.
2: From where?
1: Big Cat.
0: Okay. There you go.
1: But it folds up and goes in your car. You can
0: take
1: it.
0: That's what we love. Portable.
1: Take it different places. Takes
2: it to Fire Island.
0: Do you use, do you rent when you go to Florida too? Because he's got a place in Florida, right?
2: Ben? Yeah. We have a showroom. Yeah. In Lauderdale by the Sea on Commercial Boulevard, right next door to Benihana's.
0: Oh.
2: Yeah.
0: So we like Benihana's.
2: Me too. we do a lot of rentals. Steve and I, spend a lot of time, business wise over in Fort Lauderdale.
0: So you guys are like snowbirds.
2: Yeah.
0: You leave in October, right? Roundabout.
2: Yeah.
0: You go to Florida.
2: Yeah.
0: You live your best life.
2: We're here at the airport, right? Right? We're at Islip Airport.
1: Yeah, right.
2: So 2 hours from here, we bounce to Florida, we bounce back.
0: That's it.
2: super easy. I got a place there. I got business there.
0: So you can fly in for a show and then just circle back in the same day. It doesn't get any better than this.
2: Steve just put a contract in Melbourne. It's car wash.
0: Good
2: beautiful car
0: you.
2: Wash. We sell car washes, by the way.
0: High five. High five on that one.
2: If you want to buy a car wash or sell one,
0: I have a question because we keep talking and I feel like we're talking in layers and we really need to explain to people exactly what we do.
2: Okay.
0: So you sell commercial real estate, you and Stephen both.
2: Yeah.
0: You also sell businesses.
2: Yes.
0: So that's the part that I would like to dive into now because I think a lot of people don't really understand that that's a viable profession.
2: Yeah.
0: People aren't really getting it. This is something new. So I want you guys to tell me, like I'm 5 years old, what is a business broker and how does it work?
2: So what a business broker is, I'm going to give you a real life scenario. Okay. I got a phone call yesterday from a childhood friend. Mm-hmm. He built a company. He's mm-hmm. a local guy. Mm-hmm. He's got an HVAC company. Mm-hmm. And if you go on social media, everything is like, hey, it's a boring business, plumbing, HVAC, laundromat, all these different types of businesses that are going to be essentially AI, proof.
0: Mm-hmm.
2: So he reached out to me. He said, hey, I haven't spoken to you in 25 years. I know you're doing business brokerage. I said, oh, cool. How's your business doing? He's like, oh, we're doing $10 million a year. I got 50 employees. I got 24 trucks. I got a partner. My partner's 68. I'm getting older. I'm 57. And I don't even know what my business is worth. I don't know what to do. I said, well, let's unlock the value. We do a valuation for you.
0: Mm-hmm.
2: It's based on his NOI, which is his net operating income.
0: Mm-hmm.
2: It's based on his P&L and his mm-hmm. tax returns.
0: Mm-hmm.
2: We put together a valuation for him around $8 million. And now we're going to list that business. If you've got $8 million, reach out to me for a great HVAC company. But, this is like unlocking value, and we're retiring people. We're selling the American dream, right?
0: Mm-hmm.
2: People want to buy a business. They want to get into business. They want to exit a business, and they don't know how to do it. And that's what Steve and I do. We advise you on that, and we're the best at what we do. And I say that very, very arrogantly.
0: I can tell. Steve. Any business too small to sell?
1: No, we deal with all price ranges across the country. We have about 350 business brokers across the country. We're able to handle things in other states. We partner up with people. We send it as a referral, but we'll either go over how we can help them personally or can point them in the right direction. But yeah, no business too small. I mean,
0: most unusual business you guys have sold?
2: Your daughter's here, so I don't want to, it's like there was like a weird business, but
0: all right,
2: sell anything.
0: We read between the lines.
2: No, meaning like there's like, well, it was like, I don't want to say X-rated business, but it was like
0: we
2: a strip club, right?
0: Oh, yeah.
2: So we had a big strip club in Miami,
0: uh-huh.
2: right? And that was $11 million deal, with real estate. So there's, we sell everything from literally the local pizza place mm-hmm. to I'm selling right now a self-storage, portfolio.
0: There you go.
2: So everything in between.
0: That club, was it a franchise? Did you guys franchise it before you sold it? Ha ha ha.
2: I'm not sure. I don't understand.
0: I'm joking.
2: I don't speak English.
0: I'm opening the door for you to start telling yes. us about how we can get involved in franchises, because from what I understand, this is the next wave.
2: Yeah.
0: People want to buy something with a brand
2: yeah.
0: that has a good name, that has a good representation. So explain how we could get involved in a franchise type operation.
2: So SBA, which is a government funding, they just upped their funding to $10 million. And SBA absolutely loves franchises because there's guardrails, there's systems in place, there's SOP, there's proven track records, there's proven revenue. So when you have all of those guardrails, it's much more likely or less to fail
0: mm-hmm.
2: than maybe, a traditional business that you start up where, the fail rate is massive, unless you're buying a second or third generation business.
0: Mm-hmm.
2: But franchises are a phenomenal business. Today we signed up a new self-storage franchise that's called Storage Authority.
0: Amazing.
2: Around the country. Yeah. So we're just working with them.
0: Mm-hmm.
2: But we have over 200 brands of franchises
0: mm-hmm.
2: that we do sell around the country. And you could go to VTG, business advisors .com and see all the different things that we do sell and advise on.
0: That's great. So aside from
2: and one last thing.
0: Yes, sir.
2: If you have an existing business, there's a great bagel shop, and they've got 7 locations. Mm-hmm. We are now franchising that bagel shop, and we will now multiply that around the country, and our advisors will sell that around the country. So
0: my assumption is Dan Myers, the Bagel King, yeah, is the one who's working that deal with
2: Absolutely.
0: You. There you go.
2: Yep.
0: Shout out to Dan.
2: Dan, we love you, Dan.
0: All right. So if let's just say I have a concept,
2: yeah,
0: and I want to develop it, mm-hmm, is that something that you guys can help me do?
2: Absolutely. Steven is working on a local concept here, mm-hmm, with like a poke bowl kind of location.
0: Oh, great.
2: They've got 7 locations, and they want to, you know, continue to scale their business. Mm-hmm. But if you just have if you don't have a proven model where you don't have something you could see, touch, and feel with real revenue, mm-hmm, then it's going to be much harder. Like, I'm advising right now on a company that is a, like a place where they, you know, go in bouncy air and everything else. Like, uh-huh, it's like a jumping.
0: Yeah, yeah. Like a bounce house.
2: Yeah, bounce house, uh-huh, right? But they don't have a location yet. It's an idea. It's, mm-hmm, an AI idea that they're trying to franchise. So, way harder uphill, but, mm-hmm, if you got a phenomenal pizza place that you want to brand, you have a bagel place that you want to brand and scale, you have an electric bicycle store that you want to brand and scale,
0: there you go.
2: Absolutely could do it.
0: There you go. I heard we're supposed to hear about some more big cats that are going to be popping up across Long Island, which is very exciting,
2: yes,
0: for those of us,
2: yes,
0: that love riding bicycles.
2: Yes.
0: You keep mentioning VTG Business Advisors.
2: Yes.
0: Great group.
2: Yeah.
0: Great people.
2: Mm-hmm.
0: Great brokers.
2: Mm-hmm.
0: Tell me a little bit about how VTG came to be.
2: That I had started originally with Element Commercial.
0: Mm-hmm.
2: I was one of the top agents there with Steven.
0: Mm-hmm.
2: And from there, I started to work business brokerage with Headstone.
0: Mm-hmm.
2: And from there, you know, Headstone became, kind of like a division. VTG became a division under Headstone.
0: Mm-hmm.
2: I had, Steve and I had left Element Commercial, and then we went and created VTG Business Advisors, where, you know, there's really nobody that does business brokerage as well as commercial real estate, mm-hmm, under one roof and franchise under one roof. So we created.
0: You are the master of all trades. Right?
2: It sounds
0: to me
2: cliche,
0: like that's what we found.
2: Yeah.
0: Well, I am so glad I got to hang out with you guys today. Every Wednesday at 5:30,
2: yes,
0: you're going to find Vince Gebbia.
2: Yes.
0: Or Vince Gebbia.
2: Steve Besman.
0: And Steve Besman on the mic.
2: Olivia Starr.
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2: And if you want to buy a business, sell a business, commercial real estate, franchise, reach out to me, reach out to Steve, Vince Gebbia, and we'll talk to you next week. 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
10: ABC News, I'm Chuck Sievertson. President Trump has more campaign stops this week, Nebraska tomorrow, Texas Wednesday, to try to boost Republican candidates and turnout for next month's midterm elections. Latest New York Times Siena College poll has Texas Republican Senate candidate Ken Paxton 6 points behind Democrat James Tallarico. ABC News Washington Bureau Chief Rick Klein says Democrats need 4 more seats to flip the Senate.
11: They need to break through in places like Alaska, Iowa, Ohio, Texas, maybe even Kansas. That's all of those are states that Trump won by double digits in 2024.
10: The Coast Guard says search crews have located a debris field from a missing medical transport aircraft off Nantucket, Massachusetts. No sign of any of the 6 people who were aboard. U.S. Marine on Okinawa, the Japanese island, is under arrest. ABC News partner NHK and Kyoto News Agency saying it's a suspected robbery, strangulation, murder of a woman, her body found in a hotel. This is ABC News.
12: From the LI News Radio Weather Center for this afternoon, showers develop around cloudy skies. Highs reach 62. Showers are likely early tonight with the precipitation dissipating by midnight. Lows fall to a mostly cloudy 55. For tomorrow, Monday, a partly sunny morning gives way to a sunny afternoon. High 67. Monday's winds are westerly, gusting to 20 miles per hour. Clear for Monday night, low 46. From the LI News Weather Center, I'm TJ Matthews.
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21: 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And you can send an email and we'll get right back to you. Every listener that calls me, contacts me, emails me, you will get a call back or an email back the same day. For those of you interested in the old shows, you can go to Substack. Each week I see that people are, it's a free subscription. And as those of you who have been listening to me now 4 or 5 years know, I'm a partner in the law firm Russo, Carr, Widmeyer, and Cordano. We do have offices here in Islandia or up the block here on Vets. From the airport, I have an office in Northport at Satellite in Kings Park, and we do house and home and nursing home appointments. Speaking of home appointments, I wanted to share with you folks a case that I'm working on this week, and it really is a cautionary tale. Of what can happen if you delay, and it's a tough case. So in 2021, at the end of 2021, I get a call from a family from Massapequa. I was born and raised in Pequa, and they knew me. They knew my old man. They knew, you know, they're a nice family, and a dad, like my father, was a World War II veteran, and he was pretty banged up. I met him at the nursing home, excuse me, the hospital, and then he was discharged to a nursing home. And they owned a house, mom and dad. They were married 60 years, just a great family. And they were told by the social worker, you better get your act, you know, together here because dad is going to need a nursing home. Now, most men who are 95 or 90 years old or 95 or whatever don't usually last too long in a nursing home as opposed to women. But at the time, the average nursing home may have been 17 or, you know, 18,000 a month. If I was to tell you that most nursing homes I see the billing is well over 20,000 a month. I've had one that was 29,000 a month out of Manhattan. It's a pretty well known one. $20,000 for 1 month for one person. It's out of control. So what happened? Mom and dad owned a house. They had assets. We transferred the house from mom and dad. I was literally there at the hospital initially and then at the nursing home. But at the hospital, what I did was we did a deed transfer from mom and dad to mom under the spousal refusal. So those of you that know me, have met me and listen to me every week know I share stories about estate planning and elder law. I almost at this point in my life, career, and this part of the show, I do it almost as a public service announcement so that people can listen to some of the cases I've been working on and avoid the same type of mistakes that I, you know, that my father made, you know, a strong-willed, thick-headed German from the World War II generation, depression, just a great guy who refused, for whatever reason, to put his house in a trust. And had he done that, it would have been no probate in 1992. There would have been no Medicaid lien in 1992 when he died. He got sick in 88, really sick in 88. He was actually sick when I was in elementary school from smoking, but, and, it was a real bummer, you know, really, really sticks to me this day. So this family didn't want that to happen. So mom and dad transferred the house to mom. Mom invoked spousal refusal. And again, those of you that know me from estate planning and elder know that I do a lot of Medicaid applications. I represent individuals. I used to represent nursing homes. I don't anymore. I represent individuals and families applying for Medicaid benefits, whether it's long-term chronic care nursing home, which is a big, big deal. I mean, at 20, 22,000 a clip a month, it's crazy how quick the bill goes up. Or for those of you like my dad that wanted to get care at home, home care, Medicaid, community Medicaid, my social worker on staff, my other attorneys on staff, they do this all day, every day. So we applied for Medicaid for dad, nursing home at that point, and invoked spousal refusal. For those of you that don't know what that means, it means that if you have a husband or wife, you're married, let's just use a house or some money. You had $100,000 in the bank. If you're only allowed $33,038 as an applicant, so dad is only allowed today, it was less than, but $33,038 plus a prearranged funeral. So the amount of money that you can have is so minimal when you apply for Medicaid. But if you're married, you can transfer that to your spouse, provided they're not in a nursing home, or getting Medicaid benefits and that they're competent, and he or she can invoke spousal refusal. That's exactly what we did. But at that time, this is the kicker. At the time, this is critical. I said to the family, very old school German family, I get it. Strong willed, thick headed, really want to keep control. Don't trust anybody, different generation. I've lived through it. And I said, it's very important that immediately upon Medicaid approval for the father in a nursing home, immediately, we have to transfer the house and some assets into a Medicaid asset protection trust for the wife. So you're listening to Plan Now, Win Later. I'm your host, Kurt Widmeyer. 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That's PlanNowWinLater.com. If you want to just say hello, if you want a free consultation, of course, it's a courtesy. Or you can give me a call at 631-265-7200. 265-7200. Don't forget the old shows, because a lot of people thought that was, I forgot for the last few months to mention it. Substack, just type my name, Widmeyer. There you go. So let's go back to spouse refusal. So now the well spouse. Those of you that might be on the LAE right now, the car, and you've been through this, or you're an attorney listening, you're like, yep, you know where I'm heading. So now, mom and dad, first marriage from a different generation, they're typically the same age. Not, there's not this 90-year-old man with a 30-year-old wife that I just had. My client is 90, just married a 30-year-old. The family's freaking out. I mean, I don't blame them. It's a little sketchy. I don't know, but he's happy and he's competent. Well, who am I to say anything? I don't know. I doubt I'm going to make it to 90, let alone 80. So, I don't pass judgment, but, that's a little scary to the rest of the family. The kids of this 90-year-old are in their 60s and probably almost 70, and they got a 30-year-old stepmom. Isn't that something? Anyway, I'm digressing. Mom has the house in her name, $1 million house now. Not unusual, starter homes, these poor kids trying to get starter homes. What a, wow. For those of us that bought houses and had them, we're fortunate. Buying a house right now can be very difficult. So we have a $1 million home in mom's name alone. And I said, look, once dad gets approved for Medicaid, you got to bang this house out. You got to get it into a trust. Don't delay, because you never know. The well spouse, the healthy spouse, might be 70, 80, 90 years old too, right? And there might be a chance that that spouse may fall, and this is what I told them at the time, fall, bonk your head, and end up in a nursing home. So that was in 2021. The son, this big barrel-chested German guy, calls me up last week, almost in tears. Now, for those of you that know us Germans, we don't like to show emotion too much. I'm half Irish. I'm American, first off, but half of my relatives were born in Ireland, half in German. I identify with my German more. Kurt Widmeyer, it's no surprise there. Nice Italian name, huh? Bottom line, mom in 2022 was supposed to have an appointment with me and canceled it. I keep all my logs. Everything's on the the computer, and wasn't, quote, ready. And I explained to her, no pressure for me. I said, if you don't feel comfortable with me, get another attorney. And she goes, no, it's not that. I just don't really trust my kids, and I don't want to give up control. I said, the problem is that, and her husband has passed. The problem is if you end up in a nursing home, this house of yours that you and your husband worked on and sweat equity, loved it, raised your kids, that it's going to be an available resource for a nursing home. I'm not worried about it, Kurt. So after the break, I want to share with you the phone call I got from this big, beefy German kid. He's probably my age. He's about 58. I'm 59. And he was just a mess on the phone call. So after the break, I'm going to explain to you what happened and what now we have to do, because Medicaid and nursing home is a big deal. Medicaid is a rough business. Nursing home's a rough business, and you want to protect your hard-earned assets. So I'll talk to you right after the break.
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21: Welcome back, folks. You're listening to Plan Now, Win Later. I'm your host, Kurt Widmeyer. I'm a partner in the law firm of Russo. Call Widmeyer and Cordano, 631-265-7200. For the gentleman that says I talk too fast, 265-7200. I can't help it. I absolutely love this stuff. I love the show. And I just want to thank the listeners who have been calling. I think I'm in my fourth or fifth year. It doesn't matter. I have another show on a different station on Sundays that's taken off, but my heart isn't, this is the radio station that gave me a shot, and just love the listeners. But anyway, before the break, I was telling you that, you know, this big German guy calls me, big tough guy. And by the way, if I go to a family's house, now my wife's name was Bridget Ann Patricia O'Brien. Not a good Italian name, but if I go to an Italian family, I identify with pizza, and I was growing up in Massa Pizza, right? If I go to an Irish family, I always remind them that my great-grandmothers were born in County Tralee and County Cork, Sue Lyons and Sue Daly. But if I meet a German family, I go, I'm Kurt Widmeyer, and I am your type of guy. So having said that, he calls me up. He goes, hey, Kurt, do you remember me? I said, do I remember you? I mean, you were from Massapequa. I of course. He goes, well, do you remember what happened? I said, of course, your dad, he was in Air Force, World War II. Like, my dad was a Navy guy, blah, blah, blah, and mom never wanted to do anything. What happened? So he's really getting almost weepy. Mom, he goes, remember what you told my mom? I said, well, I told her a lot of things, but he goes, remember what you told about if she fell? I said, hold on. I told her that if she fell and bonked her head within a blink of an eye, she could end up in a nursing home. Silence on the phone. And he goes, my mom fell, hit her forehead, bonked her head, to use your term, Kurt, and is now in rehab, but I'm being told she's not going to get out. She's going to probably need long-term care. What happens now? What do I do? Is the house protected? So I said, let's just say his name is Gary. I said, hey, Gary, listen, I don't know what your mother did with another attorney. And he goes, no. She would only use you. I said, we have a problem here. There's a five-year look-back period for Medicaid eligibility of transferring assets, including a home. And now, unlike the deal in 2021, husband and wife, husband was sick, husband was in a nursing home, we transferred the deed literally at his hospital bed. I was there. We transferred it to mom. She invoked spousal refusal. Mom is a widow, which is obviously very common. You know, women outlive men a lot of times, and the house is in her name alone, and she needs a nursing home. I'm not going to kid you. This is tough. Nursing home that she is in, that they're looking in, is $22,000 for the month. He can't believe that. And I said, well, when your father went to a nursing home, you know, we eventually got him into the VA, and, you know, that's much, much less. So he didn't realize that it was $22,000. He goes, so what's going to happen to the house? I said, well, ultimately speaking, you know, there'll probably be a state recovery against the house and a lien of some sort, because the house is still in mom's name alone. And he's like, well, why didn't my, this gentleman, folks, is asking me, well, why didn't my mother transfer it? Now, I said, well, you know your mom. I don't know exactly why. Now, I'm not going to tell this kid that the mother, you know, I don't tell kids, well, you know what? Your parent is a thick-headed, stubborn German like my dad. I kind of can say that. And I would never say, well, your parents don't trust you. What I said was, I don't, you know, she didn't feel comfortable doing it in 2022. And, you know, life goes by, blink of an eye. And he goes, you know what, Kurt? I always knew that this could happen. And I guess we just have to live with it. Now, there's a lot of nuances, folks. I'm not going to bore you with the details. So if you're driving on the LE, it's boring enough. You're probably bumping a bumper if you're home or listening to this on Substack. Remember, go to Substack, last name Widmeier. W-I-D-M-A-I-E-R, and go to my old shows if you want to hear about the Core Four. We can't go a show without talking about the Core Four. Could you imagine? That would be blasphemy. So we're talking about Medicaid, not delaying. So if you have a husband and wife and one's in a nursing home, it's double planning. You have to do it twice. You have to first do it with spousal refusal, get everything over to the well spouse, get approved for Medicaid, and then start planning for the healthy spouse, because typically in older marriages, that client, that spouse, I mean, is going to be of similar age, and it just takes one fall. So now we're trying to figure out what to do, and it still may be worth doing some type of trust, because, of course, we all know we want to avoid probate. So don't forget, trusts do both. The properly drafted trust can not only start the 5-year clock for Medicaid eligibility, but it can avoid probate. Now, we are blessed in Suffolk County. Our probate department, our judge, our probate clerk, they're phenomenal. They really are. And if anybody from the Suffolk County Surrogates Court is listening to this, I grew up, I cut my teeth there. 4 or 5 surrogates of court, you know, go, you know, in the late 80s, early 90s as an intern in the late 80s and started practicing there in the early 90s. And we're very lucky. But who the heck wants to pay lawyers and probate fees and a delay, particularly if you have a lunatic brother or sister? I have one, okay? Well, and the odds are, listen, I got 6 brothers, you know, I'm the youngest of 6. The odds are one's going to be a nut job, right? It just, you know, he's okay. But what a pain in the backside he was when my father passed away with one simple asset, a house in Nassau County. But, of course, my old man didn't want to do a trust. If I've mentioned that more than once, please forgive me. You're listening to Plan Now, Win Later. I'm your host, Kurt Widmeier. I'm a partner in the law firm of Russo, Call, Widmeier, and Cordano. 631-265-7200. 265-7200. I want to also mention, before I end up the show, on another case I'm working on that I think you'll find enlightening, if you will. We are a full-service firm. and listeners and clients of mine have been doing corporate work and business, sales of this, landlord, tenant, criminal. There are people out there that need a defense. We do a lot of residential and commercial real estate. I do the elder law, trusts and estates, and the wills, of course, but we are a full service firm. So if you have any need, let us know. But as I've said to everybody over the years, if you're working with an attorney and you're happy and you have a relationship, please go back to that attorney. I believe in relationships and loyalty, and make sure, folks, you know about the 5-year look back. It's so important at $20,000-$22,000 a month. We need to preserve and protect our hard earned money, particularly the houses here on Long Island. And make sure you have the core four. So, want to share with you that a listener calls me up and says, hey, Kurt, you challenged us a few months ago to come in with the documents and free cup of coffee. And I said, yeah, absolutely. Come on in. He goes, and I have my core four, and I guarantee you that they're par for the course. I said, okay, so come on in. So he comes in. And he sits down with a big grin. He's a listener. He's a great guy. He's just retired, and he's got more time on his hand. He's playing golf. He's doing this. He goes, ha-ha, here you go. Here's the core four. I open up the envelope. Oh, those look nice. Fancy paper. Totally unsigned. He freaks. He cannot believe it. He goes, no. I signed them. I think I signed them. And a long story short, I'm not laughing at him. Just it's when you think about it, thank God he called me. He had the core four. And everybody out there knows what's the most important. You're right, the durable general power of attorney. And then, of course, you have a will, what happens when you pass away, and a health care proxy since 1988. And those of us of a certain age, Karen Quinlan, life support, we do not want it. It's called living will. So it turns out his wife's a teacher. They got a freebie job where the attorney on Motor Parkway would send the documents out to the teacher and the family with stickies where they have to sign. In this particular case, they forgot to sign their documents. So I said, you should go back to your attorney, see if they'll do it for free, update the dates because they're stale. See if you can get it done as part of the employment package. Otherwise, come to me. And it just goes to show, this is a guy who totally together, very business smart, nice guy, retired, thought he had the core four. And lo and behold, those documents were invalid. You know why they were invalid? Because they were never signed. He didn't know. And turns out he's opted to work with me. And we're going to bang out the core four quickly. And then we're going to do some asset protection on his house. So he's pretty psyched after all. So we had a good laugh. He goes, I thought I had you, Kurt. But if you're out there and you want me to review your core four, any legal documents, please give me a call. Kurt Widmeyer. 631-265-7200, extension 119. 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
6: ABC News, I'm Chuck Sievertson. President Trump announcing today that he's appointed Jay Clayton, his Director of National Intelligence, to lead a new government task force on artificial intelligence. The top AI execs recently promising to self-police their operations is a mistake, says former Federal Trade Commission Chair Lina Khan.
9: We've seen that self-regulation efforts by big tech have been a proven failure.
6: The Coast Guard says search crews have located debris from a missing medical transport aircraft off Nantucket, Mass., but no sign of any of the six people aboard. About a month before the midterm elections, polls show races in usually reliably Republican red states are very close. Latest New York Times Siena College poll has Texas Republican Senate candidate Ken Paxton 6 points behind Democrat James Tallarico. President Trump making more campaign stops this week, Nebraska tomorrow, Texas Wednesday, to try to boost Republican turnout. This is ABC News.
11: From the LI News Radio Weather Center for this afternoon, showers develop around cloudy skies. Highs reach 62. Showers are likely early tonight with the precipitation dissipating by midnight. Lows fall to a mostly cloudy 55. For tomorrow, Monday, a partly sunny morning gives way to a sunny afternoon. High 67. Monday's winds are westerly, gusting to 20 miles per hour. Clear for Monday night, low 46. From the LI News Weather Center, I'm TJ Matthews.
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0: Whether it's a little red Corvette or a Yugo, you've come to the right place to get that car fixed. Ronananian, the Car Doctor, 855-560-9900. 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
6: By the way, that is a 73-piece roadside emergency toolkit, portable tote, courtesy of Advance Auto Parts, that we're looking to give away this week. And all you have to do is call in, give us a question, and the decision of the judges, specifically Tom, is final. Of course, Tom doesn't want to give it up because he's sitting there using it to fix his car, but you'll get back a clean one, trust me. Let's go over to Steve in Virginia. Steve, welcome to the Car Doctor, sir. How can I help?
7: Hi, Ron. Yes. I have a 2013 Honda Civic LX Coupe, naturally aspirated 1.8 liter, 193,800 miles. My complaint is particularly poor fuel economy around town. I'm aware that there's a lot of weight in the trunk, and I am guilty of jackrabbit starts, but my fuel economy is 18 around town, and over the period of ownership, it's normally 23 or 4 around town.
6: And even that's low, Stevie. A 2013 Civic should be even higher, 26, 27 around
7: nominal,
6: town.
7: Nominal is 28.
6: Right.
7: But I'd have to be going real slow and everything be ideal. Well, anyway, I have been to an independent shop twice. First time about a year and a half ago. He looked at fuel trim and said, well, I'm not 100% sure, but I think replacing the mass airflow sensor would be a good idea. He did. The fuel economy then went up from 19.6 to about 21.
6: Okay.
7: But over the last 6 months, the fuel economy has declined to 18, sometimes lower than that. I also do a fair amount of idling, which, you know, I'm aware of. But basically, you know, my habits haven't really changed over the time when I got 23 or 4 to the current.
6: Right. Are you still using same brand of fuel, Steve?
7: Pretty much. Near me you have Exxon and BP. I believe they're both top tier. And I'll use one or the other, more the BP, and I kind of stay away from the off brands because they have less detergent.
6: Well, they'll have less detergent, but also my biggest concern is, and I know my customer buddy Roger from Citgo is going to yell at me when he sees me when I say this because he listens to the show. He's going to tell me gas is gas and it's all the same, which we keep having this argument and I kind of have a hard time. It's not. I see, because I'm like you, I see different results with different brands and blends of fuel. So that being said, you know, let's do this. All right. You know, obviously I'm going to talk to you about tire pressure. And by the way, this is Steve. I know Steve. He's down in Virginia. I haven't seen him in probably 10, 15 years, but he's a regular listener. He's a long-term listener. I know that. So, it's good to hear your voice, Stevie. The weight, you know, is all of this adding up for some reason as the vehicle ages? Is the weight in the trunk? Is the idling time adding up? You know, have you tried the experiment where you've cut down on the idling time? And when you say idling time, how much idling time is there?
7: Well, it could be a fair amount, but that part is sort of unchanged over the years.
6: Right.
7: You know, if I go into the post office for a few minutes, I'll lock the car, leave the engine running. You can't do that in New Jersey, I'm aware of. But basically, those habits have been unchanged.
6: Yeah, I don't think 4 or 5 minutes in the post office is going to do it. If you told me you were idling for a half hour, I'd be having a different conversation. When he looked at fuel trim, he thought the numbers were the same. You know, did he happen to relate to you what the numbers were, plus or minus 5% in the 5 percentile and the 10 percentile?
7: Well, shoot, I don't have that sheet in front of me.
6: Okay,
7: but he said, you know, they really look good. And what I'm wondering is, are there maybe some other things he should be looking at? The plugs have been replaced at least once.
6: Okay.
7: And coils had to be replaced several years ago because I had a completely dead coil and I was getting a flashing.
6: Right.
7: Check engine light.
6: Well, let me jump in here real quick. If the plugs have been replaced once in the life cycle of the 200,000-mile car, sounds like they're coming due again, no? When were they changed?
7: Well, actually, I believe they were changed, I'm going to say maybe 20,000 miles ago, but this is something I'm going to bring up when I, you know, get in touch with him again and maybe go back there.
6: Right. Now, do this, too. This is a 1.8 liter, correct?
7: Yes.
6: So let's go in using OBD2 diagnostics, basic and simple, right?
7: Okay.
6: I like OBD2 because it's basic and simple, it's generic, and it's the same. I don't care whether you're working on a Mercedes or a Chevy or a Honda or whatever. It's all the same. Let's go look at mass airflow, grams per second, all right, as my data PID. If this is correct, if this vehicle is spot on the money, at idle, warmed up, that mass airflow should generate somewhere between 1.7 and 2.2 grams per second at idle. And I'll tell you what, Stevie, stay on the line. Let me come back to you. We'll finish up. I'm Ron Ananey and the Car Doctor. We'll be back right after this.
8: 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Live from the LI News Radio studios in the heart of Islip at Long Island's MacArthur Airport. From the city to the tips of the North and South Fork. All the news from our island in one place. 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
9: ABC News, I'm Chuck Sievertson. President Trump announcing today that he's appointed Jay Clayton, his Director of National Intelligence, to lead a new government task force on artificial intelligence. The top AI execs recently promising to self-police their operations is a mistake, says former Federal Trade Commission Chair Lina Khan.
10: We've seen that self-regulation efforts by big tech have been a proven failure.
9: The Coast Guard says search crews have located debris from a missing medical transport aircraft off Nantucket, Mass., but no sign of any of the six people aboard. About a month before the midterm elections, polls show races in usually reliably Republican red states are very close. Latest New York Times Siena College poll has Texas Republican Senate candidate Ken Paxton 6 points behind Democrat James Tallarico. President Trump making more campaign stops this week, Nebraska tomorrow, Texas Wednesday, to try to boost Republican turnout. This is ABC News.
11: From the LI News Radio Weather Center for this afternoon, showers develop around cloudy skies. Highs reach 62. Showers are likely early tonight with the precipitation dissipating by midnight. Lows fall to a mostly cloudy 55. For tomorrow, Monday, a partly sunny morning gives way to a sunny afternoon. High 67. Monday's winds are westerly, gusting to 20 miles per hour. Clear for Monday night, low 46. From the LI News Weather Center, I'm TJ Matthews.
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0: So, you know, thank God for Research Kathy, right? 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And Kathy sent me a text. She said, Ron, you're speaking about 05320 CRC fuel system carbon cleaning kit. And she's absolutely right. I've got my numbers mixed up. 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A couple of things. I guess we didn't give away our Advance Auto Parts giveaway this weekend. You know, well, I guess we didn't this weekend yet. We might do it next hour. So keep it in mind, if you're around, give us a call at 855-560-9900, and maybe you'll win the Die Hard 73-piece roadside emergency toolkit. This way Tom can stop playing with it and he'll clean it up.
1: Or I can play with it and keep fixing my car. I think it's a great thing.
0: Well, yeah, but at the rate you're going, you know, you are going to have to start to put the car back together. I hate to tell you. Yeah, you've been taking apart all hour. I'm watching on the camera.
1: The
0: key isn't to end up with a pile of parts, Tom. The key is to end up with no parts after you put it back together. So next hour, you got to start putting it back together. Steve, you also had a comment, and I agree with him 100%. He said, when I go and make that presentation to these young men and women in the inner city, that, you know, learning a skilled trade will help, you know, make you feel good about yourself. And it does. All right. And I think that's one of the things we've kind of forgotten, right, as a society. And that's one of the things that, beyond just fixing a vehicle and helping somebody get on their way and, you know, move about and do what they have to do to survive and thrive, is becoming a mechanic, a skilled tradesperson, a welder, an electrician, a plumber, doing something with your hands helps you realize, you know, you feel good about yourself. You're doing what somebody else and a lot of people can't do. And it takes away a lot of that. And if you learn how to be a skilled tradesperson, I guarantee you the world will be the path to your door. And it will help elevate you up and try and overcome the negativity, as I'm sure there is so much of it today among the younger people. They feel no hope, no possibility, and nowhere to go. So just things to be aware of. And things to look forward to. So, you know, there's always a chance. There's always a better way. There's always a better way of doing things. So that's about it for today. I'm Ron Ananey and the Car Doctor, thanking all of you for spending the time. Till we get together the next time, good mechanics aren't expensive. They're priceless. See ya.
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6: ABC News, I'm Mike Tabosky. President Trump this morning announcing a new super intelligence force aimed at promoting American artificial intelligence on the global stage. It comes amid growing calls to regulate AI in the wake of several recent hacking incidents. The president himself will be out on the campaign trail in Nebraska tomorrow. Last night, he held a rally for Republican candidates in Ohio.
7: Trump himself won Ohio by 11 points in 2024, but this year the key statewide races are seen as toss-ups. Voters in Ohio, as in the rest of the country, facing the pressures of higher prices.
8: It's taking away some of my grocery money because the gas is so high.
9: I voted for Trump 3 times, but, you know, not happy with him, for sure. But it's all a mess, I don't know.
6: ABC's Stephen Portnoy. And search and rescue crews in Massachusetts continue to look for the 6 people who were on board that medical transport plane which went down off the coast of Nantucket earlier yesterday morning. This is ABC News.
10: From the LI News Radio Weather Center for this afternoon, showers develop around cloudy skies. Highs reach 62. Showers are likely early tonight with the precipitation dissipating by midnight. Lows fall to a mostly cloudy 55. For tomorrow, Monday, a partly sunny morning gives way to a sunny afternoon. High 67. Monday's winds are westerly, gusting to 20 miles per hour. Clear for Monday night, low 46. From the LI News Weather Center, I'm TJ Matthews.
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0: write it on the wall so you don't forget to call for car advice done right. 855-560-9900. Now, back to Ron.
1: You know, every week I sort of, as part of my ritual of the week, I kind of look through the automotive news because you wonder if we're all kind of talking about the same automobiles. You know, over on one side, they're talking about fuel economy. On this side, they're talking about $50,000 new cars. It's such a diverse industry, and it has been. There's always somebody talking about electric vehicles. I saw an article in the Wall Street Journal today that first time in a long time, Tesla has taken a hit on EVs. Third quarter, Tesla's electricity, the number of batteries that they charged or replaced or some battery rating system that they have, is down for the first time. First quarter, second quarter was good, and then all of a sudden it's down. Then there's somebody else talking about hybrids. Now we've got flood cars, and we should talk about that, right? Because the Northeast just went through this horrific weekend of rain and flood. And you know, flood cars are in the market, whether you know it or not, whether you want to accept it or not, but there's flood cars in the market. We've got recalls. Right, automotive recalls are on the rise again, and gasoline is well over $4 a gallon nationally. And I know there's somebody out there listening to me right now going, Ron, I just want my car to start Monday, and I don't want it to bankrupt me, and I just want to go to work. And that, ladies and gentlemen, is the real automotive story, right? That's really what this radio show is about. It's here because I'm trying to be relevant to topics on hand and tell you current events, things you need to be aware of. Listen, one of my biggest faults is I get detailed. One of the best things about me is I get detailed. It's a double-edged sword. And sometimes I think all you really want to hear me talk about is what I'm seeing in the news and how to react to it, and I get it. So let's spend some time, and we'll talk about what's going on in the automotive world. And I'll talk to you about it from my perspective, if that matters. You know? Because I see it from yours. You're the person who has to buy it. You've got to fuel it, right? You got to insure it, and you got to maintain it, and eventually you got to repair it and decide when are you going to replace it. Gas mileage is back in the news. Well, there's no rocket science you need there, right? But there was a fuel economy change announced this week. Did you know that? The federal government finally has come up with a new corporate average fuel economy standard. You hear it referred to as CAFE. I always thought that was we're going for lunch, but I found out it wasn't. National Highway Traffic said new rules are being worked out for an industry fleet-wide requirement of about, and I love this, right, 34.9 miles per gallon. Can we just say 35? Is that okay? Is that, you know, to show you how they're pinching pennies and pinching gallons. Right. So all vehicles have to have a corporate average of 34.9 by the year 2031. Now, the previous rules had projected considerably higher. They were beyond 35 miles per gallon. And right away, this became a political argument. One side says, and I'm not, you know what? I'm not trying to take a political stand here. I'm trying to look at the practicality. And is it achievable? Is it practical? Can we do it with current technology and cars without killing the consumer? Because that's what happens. It gets very expensive for you guys because you realize, you know, the price of the car, the maintenance of the car, the repair of the car. You're paying for clean air. You're the root decider in the program. One side says that if we relax the standards for CAFE, it's going to give the automakers more flexibility and it could make vehicles less expensive. The opponents say that vehicles will consume more fuel, costing drivers more at the pump and increasing emissions. According to the Transportation Department, they estimate, and this is in Reuters, the revised requirements would reduce the manufacturer's average compliance cost by about $1.28 per vehicle, while increasing lifetime fuel cost by more than $1,600 per vehicle. I'm sorry, $1,289 per vehicle. I read that wrong. Now, like I said, let me get away from this. I'm going to leave the politics to somebody else because I fix cars. That's what I do. And here's what I want you to understand. CAFE mileage, what they mandate, that's not your gas mileage, right? We had a caller on the show this weekend, Stevie, who was talking about how his average fuel economy, instead of being 24, is 18. And he's trying to figure out ways, how does he raise that reasonably at a reasonable cost on a 200,000-mile, 15-year-old vehicle? Because real-world fuel economy is getting lost in the conversation. You notice the federal government never talks about that. They just tell you, hey, we're going to mandate this, and then we'll feel good. Whether or not you actually achieve it, that's a whole nother conversation. You know, when somebody says 34.9 miles per gallon, don't think you're going to walk out tomorrow morning, look at the Suburban in your driveway, and say to it, hey, great, the government says I'm getting 35 miles per gallon, because that's not how it works, right? You've got to understand what CAFE is, corporate average fuel economy. CAFE is a calculation across the manufacturer's fleet. It's not the number you're necessarily going to see on the dashboard of your vehicle, your F-150, your Tahoe, your Camry, your CRV. But the larger question is fascinating. It really is, because how much fuel economy do you guys want? In other words, and let me ask it a different way, how much are you willing to pay for, still make the car practical in that you can drive it, and still make it reasonable in that you can afford it? Because the market is starting to answer that question. It really is. We're seeing it in your buying habits, all right? Hybrids are taking off. Now, to be fair, I think one of the things that's wrong here is Toyota's been closing the sales gap with GM, all right? Let me start there. It's something I read. And one of the things helping Toyota right now is hybrids, all right? It was reported this week that Toyota's Corolla hybrid sales were up about 36%, and higher gasoline prices are pushing more and more consumers towards hybrid vehicles. I get it. Ford's seeing it. Ford reported that demand for their hybrid powertrains has been increasing, especially, you know, in the F-150, which is America's most popular truck. And Ford's Maverick, which is their smaller truck, offers a hybrid powertrain, so quarterly sales climb more than 20%. I don't think it's complicated. You guys like gasoline cars, but you don't like buying it. You don't like paying $4 plus a gallon for it, and that's the answer. Now, where I think it's wrong, and it'll come down to dollars and cents, and I wouldn't be surprised if they come back, you can't buy a plain Jane four-cylinder Toyota Camry. You can. It's used. It's an older car. They don't make a basic car anymore. They don't make a basic. I just want to buy a four-cylinder Camry and drive it for 20 years, and that's it. I still look at it as cost per mile. I still look at it. What's it going to take to fix this? Now, in all fairness, yeah, the Toyota hybrids are engineered real well. They last a long time. They do a great job. But there's something about the simplicity of, if I'm sending my kid off to college, I give them dad's used 6 or 8 year old Toyota Camry, and I don't worry about it for 4 years, do some oil changes and basic maintenance. Hey, it works, right? But hybrids are definitely a big part of the picture right now, and you guys are reacting to it. Hey, let's pull over, take a pause. 855-560-9900. Phone lines are open. I'm Ron Ananey and the Car Doctor. I'll be back right after this.

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1: Live from the LI News Radio studios in the heart of Islip at Long Island's MacArthur Airport. North Shore, South Shore, all the news from our island in one place. 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
2: ABC News, I'm Mike Tabosky. President Trump this morning announcing a new super intelligence force aimed at promoting American artificial intelligence on the global stage. It comes amid growing calls to regulate AI in the wake of several recent hacking incidents. The president himself will be out on the campaign trail in Nebraska tomorrow. Last night, he held a rally for Republican candidates in Ohio.
3: Trump himself won Ohio by 11 points in 2024, but this year the key statewide races are seen as toss-ups. Voters in Ohio, as in the rest of the country, facing the pressures of higher prices.
4: It's taking away some of my grocery money because the gas is so high.
5: I voted for Trump 3 times, but, not happy with him, for sure. But it's all a mess, I don't know.
2: ABC's Stephen Portnoy. And search and rescue crews in Massachusetts continue to look for the 6 people who were on board that medical transport plane which went down off the coast of Nantucket earlier yesterday morning. This is ABC News.
6: From the LI News Radio Weather Center for this afternoon, showers develop around cloudy skies. Highs reach 62. Showers are likely early tonight, with the precipitation dissipating by midnight. Lows fall to a mostly cloudy 55. For tomorrow, Monday, a partly sunny morning gives way to a sunny afternoon. High 67. Monday's winds are westerly, gusting to 20 miles per hour. Clear for Monday night, low 46. From the LI News Weather Center, I'm TJ Matthews.
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Now, you see, Robert is the perfect example of what I was talking about. The man's talking about keeping a 95, mid-90s era vehicle alive. Why? Less technology, simpler, easier to work on. Yeah, because that's one thing you got to say about older cars. We don't really hit that too hard here, but it is the truth, right? We know what the older vehicle technology is. We know it goes bad. We know where the weak points were. And he's just a classic example of what you guys want, what you want to drive. Hybrids are becoming that, going back to our conversation, right? You know, a hybrid is sort of that, and I've said it from the beginning, right? When everybody was saying EVs were the future and I kept laughing and saying, yeah, no, I try not to pat myself. Do I pat myself on the back? I don't think so. But I'll tell you what, I was right about the EV boom. All right. I said, this is going to be a boom and bust because there's no way it's going to work. There's no way it's the math doesn't lie. You know, if you remember, we had Mark Mills on a couple of three times telling us the reasons why, and his math was right. It just doesn't add up as to an EV future, not at this current level of technology. But hybrids are the way, right? Hybrid says, hey, you don't have to completely change the way you use the car. You can go into a gas station, you put gas in it, you drive away, but you're using less of it, considerably less. And that's probably why all of you guys are jumping on, you know, hybrids. You know, there's no question about, you know, with your hybrid vehicle, you don't have to think, well, let's see, I'm going to East Jibib. Do they have an EV charging station in East Jibib, or do I have to go to West Jibib? Don't ask me where Jibib is. I don't want any emails with that question on it. All right. There's no calculating, hey, it's 20 degrees outside, or it's going to be 20 degrees outside when I get there and I'm starting out in 50 degrees. How's that going to affect the battery range? Hybrids are a familiar technology that, you know, it's very easy to deal with. When I sit at the shop, you know, from my perspective, I look at people with hybrids and I say, oh, look at that technology. What's that going to cost when it's 10 years old? And I do ask that question. But I've got to tell you, conventional cars haven't exactly remained simple either. They haven't remained inexpensive. You know, open the hood of a modern gasoline vehicle. You know, look at what's there. Turbocharging, direct injection, cylinder deactivation, variable valve timing, variable oil pumps, start-stop. Did you see have you seen in the news in the last couple of years, the genius engineers, they've got some GM diesels out there where the belt that drives the oil pump runs through an oil bath and it's recommended it be changed every 150,000 miles? Why? Why did we do that? Like, are you just stupid? Because there can't be a reason, right? You know, but we need cars that are basic. By the way, I can't go past the comments about cylinder deactivation. I want to address the gentleman that called us this week from Saudi Arabia, in case he's listening to the podcast. And we actually did call you this week, right? We called and left a message on your answering machine, but we think we got it wrong, and we think it's 2 o'clock in the morning there when we called and we got the answering machine. We didn't want to wake up the household, but we did call you back for the guy in Saudi Arabia. We did call you back who listens to the show, who's got the misfire on the 2013 GMC on cylinder number 6. For the record, I think there's something mechanically wrong with the engine, but I want to talk to you about it. I want to tell you how to diagnose it. So we want you to call us, you know, for next week's show, if we can get you on air and talk about it. All right. It's important. 855-560-9900. So, but we do call back. And for the woman on Facebook, Gina, with her husband and the brake problem, we want to talk to you, too. We left you a couple of messages. So, you know, we're trying to reach out to you guys, but you gotta play with us back. You gotta reach back out. You know, we're calling you. You got to call us back. You got to kind of, you know, return the favor. You know, the problem is there's so much on cars. We're way past the point where we can buy a simple car. You know, buying a hybrid doesn't mean you're buying a simple car. There aren't many simple cars anymore, unless you buy that Fiat Topolino and just go 25 miles an hour. You know, and I couldn't help but look at it and think, you know, if I stuck my foot out the door and Fred Flintstone did, could I make it go 26 or 27? You wonder what it would do downhill. You wonder what it would do with a tailwind. Hey, I got it up to 30. Did the plastic body panels vibrate and fall off?
You know, when I look at Automotive News, which is where this conversation started, gas is expensive. Boy, there's no news flash there, right? But your right foot does matter. What you do with that right foot? AAA reported this week, beginning October, that the national average for regular gas had fallen 7 cents in a week. Wow. Boy, a whole 7 cents. It's still $4.41 a gallon. Now, September average $4.33, but the highest September average AAA had recorded was higher. So let me give you the car doctor fuel economy standard you really need to pay attention to. You ready? It's free. Keep your foot out of it. Change your driving habits. Take some of the junk out of the trunk. Make sure the air and the tires are where they're supposed to be. Look at the last oil change. How far beyond are you pushing it? And you shouldn't be pushing it beyond the next scheduled oil change, because we don't really talk about it, but there's an oil shortage, especially in certain parts of the country. Availability of oil, that story about Costco. There was a charming, handsome young mechanic from New Jersey that was on NBC New York Channel 4 recently. Looked a lot like yours truly. And he was talking about it. So just be aware. Let's pull over and take a pause. We'll finish up when I get back. Don't go away.

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0: All right, we're going to continue this conversation about gas and hybrids and stuff next week. Let me wind down this hour. Dodge writes in. Our good buddy Dodge is out there, I think, from Virginia, and he says, Ron, are you telling us that somebody can steal a vehicle by copying or cloning a key without having the fob in their hand or without doing something with relays? Yeah, Dodge, they can. It's documented. What happens is they walk around your house or they come up close to your front door, your back door, your kitchen door, whatever, how the house is laid out, and they will scan. There are tools out there who will do it. All right? There's a company, Autel. Autel makes scan tools for the aftermarket, and they've got a key identifier, a key programmer. The federal government just launched an investigation into this particular tool that gives thieves the ability to walk around, pick up a key code, and then if the car is parked outside, just they can open the door because the car thinks that's the key, and it will start the car and drive it away. I was telling a story previously this week that one of my guys at the gym, we were done at 6 a.m., walked outside. I saw Mike walk up to his car. He was kind of confused. The door wouldn't open. I was pulling out of the parking lot. He said, hey, Ron, can you give me a ride to my house? I'm right around the corner. I said, sure, jump in. And I asked him what happened, and he said, well, my car sits close to the house, and he says it does this to me all the time. It's a newer car to him, and he's not used to it with a key fob, with a remote. And he said, sometimes I walk out of the house at, you know, 4:45 in the morning, not thinking, and I don't have the key on me, but the car will open, the car will start, and I can drive to the gym. The problem is I lock the car at the gym, or if I don't lock the car at the gym and I get back in, there's no key, so the car doesn't start, and I have to go home and get the key and come back again. So, yeah, that's a very real thing. That's a very big problem. That's why, you know, when you put your keys down in the house, depending upon how wide or long the house is, access to the doors, you know, is it within range of some of these tools and some of these things with capability? I've gotten in the habit of family vehicles where I buy, you know, transmitter blockers, those little pouches you'll see on Amazon that will prevent the signal from being copied. It's what allows us to lock keyless entry fobs into the vehicle, provided the customer has another keyless fob. So it's a problem. It's a big problem. So it sort of makes the whole thing about wheel locks look ridiculous, right? Well, I had wheel locks on the car, but they stole the whole car because they copied the key. Someday I'll tell you the story about my theory about put the wheel lock on the left front and the right rear and really frustrate them. I'm Ron Ananey and the Car Doctor. Till the next time, good mechanics aren't expensive. They're priceless. 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
4: Mike Dubusky. Cornell's president is now weighing in on that 2024 gang rape case that involved several fraternity brothers at the school.
5: Cornell's president speaking out for the first time amid national outrage.
6: What happened to Jane Doe in 2024 is deeply disturbing and will weigh heavily on our community for years to come. This is a defining moment in Cornell's history.
5: President Michael Kotlikoff vowing the university must do better.
4: ABC's Olivia Rubin. The search continues off the coast of Nantucket for that medical transport jet. Early yesterday morning, that plane went down carrying six people. The Coast Guard says they've identified a debris field, but so far no black box from the aircraft. And President Trump has announced a new AI task force headed up by Director of National Intelligence Jay Clayton, though it remains unclear what action or regulation the group will bring to the AI sector. This is ABC News.
7: From the LI News Radio Weather Center for this afternoon, showers develop around cloudy skies. Highs reach 62. Showers are likely early tonight with the precipitation dissipating by midnight. Lows fall to a mostly cloudy 55. For tomorrow, Monday, a partly sunny morning gives way to a sunny afternoon. High 67. Monday's winds are westerly, gusting to 20 miles per hour. Clear for Monday night, low 46. From the LI News Weather Center, I'm TJ Matthews.
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2: 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It's Around the House. Dive in and get inspired.

but there's also a ton that dive into fear-based sales techniques. They're going to hammer on you. They're going to stick around for an hour and a half to give you the hard sell, and it's 25% off today before your house falls in. And I don't want you to fall for that, because most of the time, that is one big high-pressure sales tactic. You might as well be sitting there in front of somebody selling, I don't know, timeshare condos as you're on vacation. Yeah, you can feel that way. So today we're going to educate you. We're going to get you all the information that you know, so you go into this not so blind and not so scared. Because I'll tell you what, one thing with concrete, it's guaranteed to crack at some point. It always does. So how do you deal with it? Let's dive in. So here's the first thing. Not all cracks are equal. Little tiny hairline vertical cracks in poured concrete are just kind of curing shrinkage, cosmetic, not structural. Now, if you're getting into horizontal cracks, stair step cracks in brick and block, or anything wider than a quarter inch, or even anything more than when you slide a business card into, start to signal some soil pressure or sediment. And here's what can happen. If that's settling, I said sediment, but here's what happens. This is something you need to pay attention to, and not just somebody that's going to come in there and caulk that up. So here's the thing. This can happen from a lot of different reasons. First off, if you get into older homes, many older homes before the 40s, before the 50s, they didn't have rebar. They just poured concrete. Sometimes it was a guy sitting there mixing it up by hand with a concrete mixer. Sometimes it was the truck. It can be all over the place depending on what you get. Here in my Portland area, we have a whole generation of homes in the 20s and 30s out there that they didn't use pre-washed sand. So it came out of the beach, so it had salt in it. So what happens? I can go in there and with a screwdriver grind through in about 5 minutes a hole right through the foundation. It just crumbles. That's something that's a completely different problem than just a big crack. And what can happen here is when you're looking at the foundation, when they dug it out, if this was fill dirt and they didn't compact it well enough, some parts of that are going to settle. And there's not much you can do about that. Now, if it's settling a lot, there's a lot of things we can do about it, and we can talk about that later in the show. But really learning how to read those cracks is the big thing. Now, if you built it on clay soil, that clay soil can dry out, and it's just like a sponge. When clay soil dries out, it just gets that big crack right down the middle. It's those desert pictures you see with the big cracks in the ground. When you get water in it, it swells right back up. Those cracks go away. Problem is that's now lifting and settling on the house, and it never does it equally. So that's something that you want to pay attention to. I have seen people with clay soil just keep the soil damp in the dry part of the season out there. Kind of eliminates that movement because it's not going through those almost like freeze thaw where it's really just moving the soil. So if you keep it damp all the time, kind of removes a lot of that. Now here's the next thing. If you get that kind of white chunky stuff on it, that's efflorescence or any musty smells. Those are small diagnostic clues and not just cosmetic. That is water coming through, grabbing the minerals and evaporating. Even if it looks dry today, that can be something that is a constant damp. As the moisture comes through, it's now drying out just with the air, so it never looks wet, but it's still pushing through. That is usually a constant moisture path and not a one-time event. Now, we were talking a little bit about clay soil, but those big trees right next to the house, that's one of those things, too. I have seen huge foundations get bowed in where you've got a bow that is left to right. So you've got a big horizontal bow in a brick wall. And we've fixed those before. Now, here's the thing. These are what can be pushing houses up. They can be pushing houses over. And those big sequoia trees, those can do some significant damage on that foundation wall. Now, here is the thing. When you're reading the problem like this, part of this, including moisture in the basement, can just be as simple as having some gutter issues. And we'll talk about that in the next segment, but you'd be surprised of the issues you have. Now, here's the thing. Foundation cracks usually will show up near openings. Maybe it's a vent in a crawl space.
Maybe it's

0: a window in a basement or around a doorway. These are those common places that we see. So there's a couple things you can actually do, and I say monitor them. Go through, and you can get these little crack stickers that go on there. It'll show you, and you can mark where it is, and you can keep an eye on it. Most of these cracks are not a big issue. And what's cool with this is, yeah, you can go and repair them. We'll talk about that in the actual fix in the fourth segment of the show. But these are things that don't be scared about. And I'll tell you what, here is one that I'm going to tell a story before we go out to break because it's that important. I was working for a local foundation contractor. Yes, I have experience in this. And I did this professionally. So I was helping up some guys who were advertising the show. I was going out and doing estimates with them nearly full time. When I was in town, I was helping them take their load off, cruising in. And there was another foundation contractor here in Portland. They came in, sat down with the clients. This is kind of one of those California split-level houses where you walk in the door and you got to go upstairs or go downstairs. This was down in the daylight basement kind of thing. So the soil was at probably 4 feet of the space. And there was water that was coming through. They said that there was a broken foundation. Why wait there? The guy had been there for 2 hours waiting and waiting, finally waiting for the guy to go because I could see his car out front. So I was just giving him the courtesy to leave so it didn't get awkward. So they're teary-eyed. They just had the high-pressure sales technique. They had everything going wrong for them. And I walked in and I said, what's the problem, guys? Here's one little caveat. I walked up to the front door and I noticed a sprinkler in the bushes there that was kind of at an angle, like a 45-degree angle. And I noticed this big foundation crack right next to that window, kind of up on the stoop. And I went, huh, that's interesting. So came in the house, got them calmed down because they were freaking out, rightfully so. And I said, let's go take a look at the problem. We go down in the basement. And they talk about what the guide suggested about digging in, tearing up the basement floor, putting a below-grade French drain system and a sump pump. I'm looking down. There's 9x9 asbestos tile. The guy quoted him $30,000, and then I asked, hey, did they deal with the asbestos first? And they gave me a look like, oh, no, they hadn't done that. Long story short, I asked him if I could poke a little hole in the wall. I put my inspection camera in, and that broken sprinkler was putting water right down into the wall. It was a $2,500 fix, not a $30,000 fix, all because the homeowners, no fault of their own, they didn't know what was going on. So I saved them a significant amount of money. Quick and easy fix. They had to do a little quick drywall patch, and it was good to go. And we'll talk about how that was fixed later on. All right, we come back. We're going to talk about water management. If you've got water in your crawl space or basement, this hour is for you. We'll do that just as soon as Around the House returns. Don't change that dial.
1: 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Around the House will be right back after these important messages. Stick around.

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7: To the Around the House Show, your trusted source for everything about your home. I'm Eric G. Thanks for joining me today. That is on the Around the House with Eric G YouTube channel. Now today we're talking about how not to get ripped off by a foundation contractor. And before all the foundation contractors get all bent out of shape, there's a lot of you that are great. There's a lot of you out there that just are fear-based salespeople, and I don't like it. And I'm here to help out all the homeowners out there that are making sure they're making the right decisions with the right amount of information. And so in this segment here, we're going to talk about water management. And this is a big part of keeping your foundation in the best shape. Now, first off here, get the water away from the house. Grading gutters, and downspouts first. Now, this is the cheapest fix of anything we're talking about here. And this is meant for DIY. Can you pay somebody to do it? Absolutely. Can you do it yourself with a shovel and some gravel and some pipe? Yes, you can. So here's the deal. Grading is the cheapest fix in the business. Soil should slope away from the foundation at least 6 inches over the first 10 feet. And downspouts need to dump the water at least 10 feet away. If yours goes down, kicks out right next to the foundation, you're going to add water to the basement, you're going to add water to the crawl space, and you're going to get moisture if your house is slab on grade coming up through the ground. That needs to go 10 feet away. No, I don't want the little gutter extensions, that kind of stuff. Your best plan here is to do it like this. Those downspouts should go down into a storm drain system. So what I like to do for that, and if depending on your lots and how it's laid out, if you've got a gentle slope going to the street, this can be huge. You can run it down, put it down in the middle of the grass or in a flower bed. Problem is, though, if you got a lot of water, it's going to wash the bark away. They make these pop-ups that are green, and when you get enough water in that pipe, if it's going to get low enough away from your house, you can daylight it into the grass, and then what happens from there? You're going to be good to go. Now, here's the thing. If you get it too close to the street and it starts running over the sidewalk, your city, county, state, whatever, could have something to say about that. So be very careful. Now, you can put this into a dry well. What's a dry well? Just dig a huge hole. I'd get a little mini excavator. You're going to put either a canister down there, fill it up with gravel, or you're just going to put it down into a big gravel area that you fill in, and the water will just leach down into the soil that way. But you need to plan ahead, because if you get an inch of rain out of a typical downspout, that's going to be, 50, 60 gallons of water in most cases. And if you've got 3 or 4 downspouts going into that, that could be an issue. So plan ahead. You want it at least 10 feet away and downhill from the house. If you can do that, you're going to extend the life of that foundation. And if you've got an older home, if you've got brick, block, clay tile, whatever that's made of down there, that can be a huge issue. Now, let me tell you what. If you're looking at dealing with water like this, this is a huge issue. I went out to a house, walked into a house, and I felt really bad. This guy had an old 20s farmhouse. It was in the middle of an area where it had built up around him. And he's like, man, I keep burning through sump pumps from another company. All right, let's take a look. I get out my inspection camera. I get out my flashlight. I start looking around. This had some kind of a water leak under this block foundation, and concrete is a mixture of both. Water had been going under the foundation wall, under the footing, washing up into the perimeter trench drain that was on the inside, filling that up with dirt. They were grinding pumps to death, just pumping dirty water. It was mud, so he was going through all these. The problem was, is there was about 6 to 12 inches of clear space all the way around the perimeter of the foundation. Now, this is an old basement where you've got a post in the middle of the room, you've got a beam. That whole house could have sank 6 to 10 inches easily all at once, or worse, even less. That would have then pushed the middle of the house up 6, 8, 10 inches. Would have been catastrophic. So he had a big issue. And I said, hey, man, I'm not even comfortable sitting down here. This is one of a handful of times in my 35 years of doing this that I went, we need to get out of here, and you need a structural engineer. To me, I would have went in there and probably poured a new in-place foundation on the inside of that and then controlled the water a lot better. But that was going to be a mess no matter how you did it. You would have had to go in there and really build up some structural just to hold things up in case you had some settling. All it would take would be a couple, 3 or 4.0 earthquake. That thing could easily shake down, and that house is going to come down with them. So watch your water. It can do a ton of damage quickly. Now, match the repair to the actual problem. Water management, if you've got a crack, let's say you got a big foundation crack and you've got water coming through it. Here's what I see people do, and we'll talk more about the actual fix. But crack injection can be the answer to this. So what do they do? If you've got one or two big cracks in a basement, what you can do is kind of clean up and grind out that area. There's silica dust here, so you need to follow all the rules for that. You're going to grind out that area and get it cleaned up, everything loose out of there. And then you're going to dampen that up, and you're going to patch that with cementol. And you mix it up so it's almost like the consistency of thick peanut butter. You can literally make a snowball out of it. Shove it in there, get it shoved in the crack as best you can. Get that screeded off. Let that settle. Let that set up. Then what you can do is you can drill into that and pump in. It looks like warm honey, that consistency. That is polyurethane. When it goes through that area and hits any moist dirt, anything behind it, it will foam up like spray foam. And it will just absolutely seal that crack up so it's good to go. Now, here's the issue that you got to worry about. Concrete block, to me, has been one of the worst in dealing with water coming in. Because of the hollow nature of those CMU blocks, that water can just travel anywhere. It could be coming in the corner and dancing around and filling up block holes and showing up 15 feet away. In that situation, your only real fix is to dig around the perimeter on the outside and do a full waterproofing system out there with a footing drain, get that dialed in, and really do it from the outside. That is not my preferred way of doing it, but many times that is going to be the best way. It's a lot of landscaping, you've got porches, you've got decks, you've got a lot of issues you have to work around. But that is one of the bigger fixes, and that is one of them. Now, the other thing that you want to pay attention to is if you've got water that's coming up through the floor, and I'm talking about coming up through the joint between the wall and the floor, or up in the middle of the floor, that is a high water table. So if you've got your gutter system taken out, that's the thing. First thing you do on this is make sure that your gutters are working. That water is getting away from the house. If it's still coming in, that's where you really need to dig around. And so what you would do is go around and dig a trench underneath that concrete. So you're going to cut out a foot of that around the base. Go around. You're going to dig down. You're going to put in a French drain system. So gravel, perforated pipe going to a low point sump. So it's all going to go to a sump, and that's going to get discharged and well away from the house. So you want to talk to a structural engineer before you get that out, because sometimes you can cut out A and B sections where you cut out a section, put the pipe in, concrete it, next section. Or you do A and B where you take out, cut half sections out, and then you can go that way so it still holds it. Around the house, we'll be right back after these important messages. Don't change that dial. It's on that bell that keeps us
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8: News. I'm Mike Dubusky. Cornell's president is now weighing in on that 2024 gang rape case that involved several fraternity brothers at the school.
9: Cornell's president speaking out for the first time amid national outrage.
10: What happened to Jane Doe in 2024 is deeply disturbing and will weigh heavily on our community for years to come. This is a defining moment in Cornell's history.
9: President Michael Kotlikoff vowing the university must do better.
8: ABC's Olivia Rubin. The search continues off the coast of Nantucket for that medical transport jet. Early yesterday morning, that plane went down carrying six people. The Coast Guard says they've identified a debris field, but so far no black box from the aircraft. And President Trump has announced a new AI task force headed up by Director of National Intelligence Jay Clayton, though it remains unclear what action or regulation the group will bring to the AI sector. This is ABC News.
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1: 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All right, now we're going to talk about protecting your space. Now, if you're just joining us, coming back from break on the radio, we are talking about how not to get ripped off by a bad foundation contractor. So the next part here in this segment is protecting the space. So a sump pump without a battery backup is a disaster waiting to happen. The worst basement floods happen during storms, exactly when the power goes out. Battery backup or a water-powered backup pump is cheap insurance against the $30,000 mistake. So you want to spend the time. There are some great ones out there that have big battery backups, and they can notify you, they can beep, they can tell you everything that's going on, because you're going to forget about it. You're going to get this new system put in. So make sure that you've got a great battery backup for this. Now, here's the cool thing is what these do is they have their regular pump, and they usually have a 12-volt pump there as well. And that's going to run off the battery. And if you put in a good battery in there, that can run for hours. That could really help you out for that time. Now, you could also do a generator, and as long as that fire's on, you're going to be good, but you're going to want a whole house one. That way, it comes on automatically. So make sure you've got a sump pump that's protecting your basement. You've got a big battery backup. Now, here's the controversial one. Not every crawl space needs encapsulation, but if you do, you have two choices. You either have to condition it like the rest of the house, or you have to put in a dehumidifier, full stop. It's one or the other. So what is crawl space encapsulation? Most crawl spaces, building code is requiring you to have thick plastic down there covering all of the dirt. That way, that moisture does not come up into your crawl space. Now, there's some debate here, but in most crawl spaces, 60 to 80% of that air ends up in the living space. So if you've got a house with cream color carpet and you keep noticing that you're getting dark around the edges of the carpet on interior walls right up against the baseboards, don't blame your vacuum. That is crawl space air coming up through the holes in that plate and coming in, and your carpet is now the filter fabric. That can be a huge issue. That means all that dirty air that's down there with the spiders and bugs and rodents or whatever else is in your crawl space, that air is coming up inside. So having that clean down there is good. Now, if you've got vents to the outside, you want to make sure you've got good airflow down there for a number of reasons. Now, you always want to make sure that you've had radon testing. Now, in my area here in Oregon, as part of the house sale, they pretty much require you to have a radon test to make sure you don't have dangerous air, because we have it here. It's common, and it's common in most areas in the country. So that might be a way to have to get that whole thing encapsulated anyway. And I think if you were just going to write checks out there, encapsulating everything is not a bad idea. But is it required? No. The worst thing you can do is go in there, and this is where I think we make some problems. I like to have that encapsulation go in and make sure that when you have posts, that you don't wrap up those posts, that you wrap around the base where the concrete is, so that way you're not trapping the wood on the inside of the moisture. That way you're not pre-rotting those posts out because you've got moist air coming up through the soil and attacking those posts. So I want to see that really taped off really well. And then you're going to have to put in a big dehumidifier, and that can be thousands of dollars. By the time you run power there and then you need to pump that water someplace, that can be an issue. So that dehumidifier has to do its job. If you're in a humid area, yeah, you're going to want a dehumidifier. Even in the desert, I have seen people need dehumidifiers down there, because if not, that's now going to be a moldy crawl space. And when you've got a moldy crawl space, that air is going to go still up inside the house. So something to consider. Take some time with that. But really, this is one of those things that encapsulation makes perfectly good sense for very damp crawl spaces. I have seen where you get down there and 24/7, that place is a mud pit. Yes, you have to deal with that. That is where encapsulated crawl spaces are. But if you go down there with the vapor barrier and it's 40, 45% humidity, 24/7, not that big a deal, guys. Just keep it super clean and have that inspected every single year. I think a crawl space needs to have somebody poke around. Whether you hire a company to come do it or you get your Tyvek suit and a dust mask and go down there, it's worth taking a look to see what's going on. You're going to find shower leaks. You're going to find plumbing leaks. You're going to find all these things going on. My house, there was a hard place to get into. I didn't realize that I had a slow plumbing leak that a long time ago somebody had done a poor job fixing, where a screw had gone into a pipe and they just didn't fix it right. So it was a slow drip and I had to go in and do a little work on mine. I didn't even catch it. So these are things that, I tell you what, big crawl spaces are nice, but holy smokes. Now there's a building developer around the corner from me here, and we were talking about girlfriend's kid, about his house. They're building houses on a hill behind it. That thing's got to have a 12 or 16 foot high crawl space in 3/4 of it. It's huge. The ladder down into the crawl space is going to be massive. If it was me, I'd be converting that into living space down there and do something with it, because they've got an easy 1,000 square feet they could add of basement if they got a little creative. And because they built it on the cheap, the back wall, which is open, is stick framed. So you can cut holes in that way easier for windows and that kind of thing. So take a look down there. Sometimes there can be a square footage gift. So just make sure that you've got it either conditioned down there or you've got a nice dehumidifier down there. And make sure you get down there a couple times a year if you've got the dehumidifier, that you're checking the filter. Or if have the foundation company go down there and take a look and do that. That will get you all dialed in. Now be really careful, guys. Take a look at how you insulate that space as well. If you've got a big deep basement or a big deep crawl space, putting insulation up on the walls can be a way to go. But you need to be careful. I can't tell you how many flipper homes I've gone into and seen all the baseboard moldings that were MDF, that are all swollen up and nasty. These people were 3 months into a house flip and nobody planned for the water. Now, this is one of those things that I see all the time. So what I tell people, if you want to finish that unfinished basement, watch that basement for the entire rainy season in your area. Watch it. Make sure that it is dry. Make sure that things are working good. And then when you go to waterproof it down there, or do your best, make sure that you've got a plan for that. Now, if it starts to get a little damp, yeah, it might be something where you have to put in a perimeter French drainer on the inside. Maybe it's a gutter problem like the other things we were talking about. But don't just move in and say, I'm going to finish this basement, because you could have to rip it all out with a ton of water damage. And make sure you pull those permits as well, because one of the things that you can do is finish that basement. You go to sell it, they're like, oh, that's an unpermitted storage space. And then that can get in the way of that house sale. More and more people are starting to look to see what was permitted And what is the square footage? Because enough people out there have been buying 2,700, 3,000 square foot homes that were older, that had porches enclosed and things like that. And they paid square footage price for 2,700 square feet when it was an 1,100 square foot house. And now you overpaid. So be super careful out there. Take your time. No matter what with humidity in your house, if it's over 60%, you got a serious problem. And I can promise you mold's going to be growing. And you're going to want to deal with that with your crawl space, with any of these things or basements. Humidity should always be monitored. And it can be just as simple as getting a cheap weather station off Amazon, throwing the outdoor sensor in your crawl space so you can take a look at it and you'll know what it is. Put it in your garage, put it in the workroom, whatever you're doing, put it in your office. And you can peek down and see what's going on before you have an expensive problem to fix. Around the house, we'll be right back. We're going to talk about what the actual fixes are for these problems and more just as soon as we return. Don't change that dial.
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1: Welcome back to the Around the House Show, your trusted source for everything about your home. I'm Eric G. We've been talking today about how not to get ripped off by a bad foundation contractor. Now, part four here of this series is the actual fix. And there are a lot of different ways people are fixing stuff out there. But the first thing I want to say, there's no really a reason to lift a house unless you're lifting it up to change its height. So many foundation contractors out there going, oh yeah, we've got a foundation problem. We're going to come in. We're going to lift the house off the foundation. We're going to rip the foundation off and we're going to put another one down in. Now, if you've got some big plans where you want a 10-foot ceiling height, then you're going to lift the house up, or it's a floodplain, totally get it. But a lot of people out there will come in and tell homeowners that means the whole house has to be done in the foundation. No, it doesn't. Here's how you get around that. If you have a brick, block, or even a bad foundation around the house, what you can do that's considerably less money is you can go in and pour a new interior foundation. Here's what you do. You go, first off, you have to have an engineer come out and they're going to draw up all the plans. Now, this is the thing for every single project you're doing. If you have a significant crack or settling problem in your house where the windows and everything is not working right, and you know you've got a settling issue, the first person you call is not the foundation contractor. It's the structural engineer. You're going to pay them to come out and do a report, and they're going to give you what I would call the fix with the stamp on it. The one that says, here is what you do, and if you follow these specifications, they put their engineering stamp on it, this is the approved repair. Now, you can call up foundation companies and get your three estimates, and they will be following that stamped repair. It could be that you're going to put unidirectional carbon fiber in there. It could be a new interior foundation wall. It could be some steel studs where they put iron in that to hold it up. There could be a fix. Now you're getting the same quote and you know what's going on and you've heard it right from the expert's mouth that your house isn't going to fall in, but you've got to take care of it before further damage occurs. There are things that you can do. If you've got a chimney that is pulling away from the house, you can come in and put helical piers, or if a corner's falling, many times you can't lift it, but you can stop it from sinking. And what are helical piers? They'll come in with a bobcat or another tool, and they're going to screw these big, huge foundation screws into the ground. And they put it in, and they measure it by torque. How many feet down? What is the torque? Then they can put brackets to the foundation or to the chimney or whatever else you're trying to keep it from moving. Have I seen people lift things up? Absolutely. It can be done, but that's a bigger thing. So those helical piers, you're $2,000 or $3,000 for each time they put that in the ground. Maybe more now, depending on where you're at. But those are pretty expensive to put in, but it's a engineered fix. So carbon fiber, as we talked about, is one of the most versatile fixes in the industry. And it's just not one product. There are carbon fiber bands. So this is a woven carbon fiber product that can be or unidirectional, where it's directional two ways. And so you can go over, you can go through it. If you got a big crack, for instance, in the wall that is going kind of diagonally across the wall, you can go through and do, again, it has to be engineered, but you can do these 6, 8, 10 strips across that basically stitch that wall back together. And it's as strong or stronger than the rest of it. So this can work really well. If you've got a corner that's cracked and pulling away, you can wrap that around the corner and do it. And it can really hold it together. If you've got a concrete slab that you're trying to hold together, you can put in these carbon fiber staples that look like a little tiny 12-inch long dumbbell where it's got two balls on the end and one strap of carbon fiber, and you can grind in and put that in there, and you're good to go. Works really well. Fill it up with epoxy. Now you've stitched that together. So there's a lot of different solutions for this. Can you buy the products even yourself? Yeah. Simpson Strong Tie makes it. Rhino Carbon Fiber makes it. Rhino can, you can order it right out of their website. Now they are from Canada, so I have not looked at their website to see what, if they're shipping out of the US or what that thing is with tariffs. So be careful there. But this is a great toolkit. You don't need to go in and bolt big steel bars up against it. Carbon fiber is going to do it. And then what you can do is just paint over the complete wall once that's cured, and you're good to go. But like everything, that independent structural engineer is going to be the one that's going to tell you how to fix it. So don't take the foundation contractor's word for it, go there. Because here's the one thing, and here's the little dirty secret about the foundation industry out there. There are companies out there, many of them, that are franchises. And they have a certain way they do things. They have fix A, they have fix B. And that's it. You need the engineer to come out and go, what is the most cost-effective repair to make this whole, to bring this back together? That is what you're looking for, the most cost-effective solution. Because that's going to force those companies to come up with that for you. So pay attention, take a look at it. Now, if you do an interior foundation because you've got a completely worst-case failed foundation, this thing is crumbling, it's cracking, there's horizontal cracks, it's bowing. It's really not that big a deal. Now, it can affect the staircase going down in there. It could affect your HVAC system, your utilities coming in, like water or gas or oil. But that's not a big deal. And generally, you can live in the house while utilities could be shut off. But if you're lifting the house up, you're living in an RV or doing something else because the building department is not going to let you live in that house while it's up on jack stands. So that's the thing. So you want to make sure you've got that dialed in. If you're going to lift it, that's a whole other story. That's not a bad deal. I have done new interior foundations. And then as we did that, we have dug it out and made it a livable space where we took out 2 feet down below. Here's how you do that, just to give you an idea if you're trying to build a bigger space down there. They come in and take out about 2 feet of space off the wall. They'll cut that out. And they're going to pour new footings that will stair step down. So they will do that. And then you can get that foundation poured on the outside of the wall. Then you can come in and dig it out. So I've seen it done. I've seen people grab another 1,500 square feet out of a basement that had a low basement that wasn't working. And now you can do something with that space. So there's a lot you can do. There's a lot you can do, but it's expensive. But if you've got a way to access that where you could put a, we've cut holes in the side and brought in excavators into that space and dug it out. I've also had it where people dug it out by hand and we put a big conveyor belt through a big window down there, an egress window, and people shoveled it out as well. There's ways to do it. There's ways to fix it, and it all can be done. But at what expense? That's where you get those quotes. So if I wanted to give you some advice here, guys, stay on top of the water. Make sure that you're bringing out a professional like a structural engineer to do that. And you can look up foundation structural engineers out there. They're not that scarce. And they can come out and take a look. Plenty of engineering companies do this stuff all the time. And that way you have that fix. Pay them. Could be $1,000, whatever it is. You can do your shopping. And then go bring your foundation contractor in. If they have their own structural engineer, that's awesome. I want somebody independent that's going to tell me the right fix, not try to be part of the sales process and the sales team. That's where you can get caught up. And that's where I get just a little bit nervous with all of that. Now, if you've got questions, here's what you can do. Message me over to roundthehouseonline.com. We got a contact us page over there. That'll end up in my inbox. I keep an eye on that and I'll get back to you. And maybe we can talk about it even in a future episode if you've got some interesting stuff. But I have fixed my own foundations before. I know how to do it. I've been trained. You can buy the kits online. And if you do it correctly and prep it right, you'll be good to go. Now, the funny thing is when I did mine, and we talked about it in the show a little while ago, but the inspector that inspected my house said, Eric, you got a crack in your foundation and it's leaking water. Now, there's epoxy coming in because I fixed it on the outside before I built the deck over it. So I really wanted to get it strong. So I fixed it on that side because it was exposed and under the deck. So just make sure you take pictures of what you do. So if anybody comes back and you go to sell the house, they say, hey, what did that repair look like? You got pictures of it and put it away. That's what I did, and it took care of the issue. So make sure, guys, be careful out there. Get your estimates, and don't fall prey to the handful of foundation contractors. They're going to try to scare you to get a big check from you. Thanks for tuning in to Around the House. I'm Eric G. We'll see you in the next hour.
6: The Ten Cannots of William Buchner in 1916. You cannot bring about prosperity by discouraging thrift. You cannot strengthen the weak by weakening the strong. You cannot help little men by tearing down big men. You cannot lift the wage earner by pulling down the wage payer. You cannot help the poor by destroying the rich. You cannot establish sound security on borrowed money. You cannot further the brotherhood of man by inciting class hatred. You cannot keep out of trouble by spending more than you earn. You cannot build character and courage by destroying men's initiative and independence. And you cannot help men permanently by doing for them what they can and should do for themselves. 110 years later, his words prove truth never changes. 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
13: ABC News, I'm Mike Dubosky. The midterm elections are just around the corner, now just 30 days away. President Trump is set to hold rallies in Nebraska tomorrow, stumping for incumbent Republican Senator Pete Ricketts in his race against union leader Dan Osborne. On Wednesday, he heads to Texas to rally for Ken Paxton. In Massachusetts, the Coast Guard is continuing to look for those six people who were on board a medevac plane which crashed off the coast of Nantucket.
14: The search here is extensive. A Coast Guard chopper, planes, a 47-foot rescue boat, and a massive fast response cutter all combing the waters at this hour. Right now, the focus is on that search, but no doubt officials will be launching an investigation into what caused this. So far, they believe no Americans were on board.
13: ABC's Morgan Norwood. And a 20-year-old U.S. Marine is now behind bars in Japan in connection with the murder of a 39-year-old woman in a hotel. Japan's prime minister has called it an extremely brutal and heinous incident. This is ABC News.
15: From the LI News Radio Weather Center, for tonight, showers mainly before midnight and a low around 55. Monday, partly sunny mid-morning, gradually becoming sunny in the afternoon. No chance of showers with a high near 67. Breezy with a west wind as high as 20 miles per hour. Monday night, clear skies, overnight low around 47. Tuesday, plenty of sunshine, no chance of rain with a high near 60. Tuesday night, clear, overnight low around 50. Wednesday, plenty of sunshine, high of 64. From the LI News Weather Center, I'm Chris Keith.
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first hour, but I'm still coming down off of Rock the Locks 2026 last weekend in Umatilla, Oregon, where I was the MC. What a fun time. A lot of great bands. If you hadn't heard about it or didn't catch this last midweek special podcast that doesn't air on the radio, we talk much more about it. But man, so much going on. A lot of great bands from Godsmack to Simple Plan to Lynyrd Skynyrd, Tesla, Theory of a Dead Man, Daughtry. The list goes on and on. Jackal. That was amazing. Got to hang out with a lot of great rock stars and have a great time. So if you live in the Pacific Northwest and you missed it, you missed a heck of a show. And make sure and pay attention to that next fall, next year when it comes out, is each year those guys get bigger and bigger. Today I wanted to talk about our annual fall home maintenance checklist. This is where we talk about those things that need to happen in your home each and every fall so you're ready for winter. No matter where you live, you could be in Florida, you could be in Alaska. These are the things that you should be paying attention around your house. So segment one here today, we're going to be talking about water is our enemy in and outside of the house. So with those fall rains coming in the Pacific Northwest, California, everywhere else out there, when we start to go into winter, these are the things that we should be doing and we shouldn't be doing. So first off, it's a great time to go out and take a look at those gutters and downspouts. Clear the debris out of all the gutters, downspouts, window wells, storm drains, all of that. Here's my tip. Run a hose and watch them drain. If it goes out to the street, like some neighborhoods have, so I've lived in a lot of different places, but sometimes those gutters will come out, drain right into the ground. That's horrible. If you're just listening to the previous hour, we talk about why, how that can be damaging to your foundation. And you want that to get at least 10 feet away from the house. In some planned neighborhoods, they control that water by going down to the street and then going into a storm drain system that goes out into a holding pond or into some kind of a storm drain system. If it's coming down and you haven't cleaned that out, this is a big one. About every 5 years, you should be cleaning that out. I had a house that used to go down and come out just an opening in the curb and get to the street. In my house, when I had that, I had roots that had been there for years. So we went in and actually took a truck and pulled them out through there. You can do damage, so be careful, but got it all pulled out, had about 12 feet of roots blocking it. And then I got the water out to the street. And it's a pretty common thing with those storm drain systems. So if you're using that, it's that corrugated plastic. The roots can go around where that snaps together versus like a glued ABS or PVC. And so that can happen right there. So you want to make sure that's clean. Make sure the downspouts are carrying the water at least 10 feet away from the foundation. And then, of course, if you're doing any landscaping, sometimes people make this mistake, but the soil and the landscaping should slope away from the house at least 3 feet so the water doesn't pool against the foundation. Now, if you're in an area that freezes, this is the thing you want to do before the first freeze. Disconnect any hoses, drain and store them, and then wrap those hose bibs in insulation. It's always a good idea, even if you have the frost-free ones, to make sure and cover them. If you get below zero, that's where that makes a difference. For most of the frost-free ones, and those are the ones you see a little vacuum breaker, plastic cap, or a different style, but those are the ones that are frost-free that usually do a better job. Now, the older ones where there's just everything is right there outside the building, those are the ones you want to make sure and cover and keep those nice and insulated. If you've got below-ground sprinklers, things like that, some kind of irrigation system, this is where you really want to take the time and blow that out. Get a decent compressor. Don't overpressurize it because you're going to blow stuff up. But if you can add 30, 40, 50 PSI and get that really blown out, what would the water pressure be? Get that blown out and you're going to really reduce the risk of freezing. Now in the Pacific Northwest, it's not as big a deal for the people on the west side of the mountains, but on the east side of the mountains, that's where it can get below freezing. You want to make sure and get that cleaned up. That way you're not out there replacing sprinklers and doing that stuff every single year. Now, if you're in a wet area and you get moss or lichen on the roof, this is the time to treat it and look at all the flashing and pipe jacks. So anything around there doesn't leak. So this is a good roof inspection. So go up there, take a look. If you're going to treat it, make sure and get something good. I like the powder personally. You can put it on out there and it really

0: keeps that roof. As soon as it rains, it gets wet. It will really run down and kill that. I have had in the Pacific Northwest where I live, where rain is a big issue and moss is an even bigger issue, I've had mixed results with the zinc strip across the top. I tested that and it worked okay. But when you have a lot of rain, that really tends to wash it off, so it doesn't work as well. So for me, in my test area where I did it, it kind of worked, but it was not something that I would say was reliable, especially on an old roof. So get up there and treat it. If it's growing, go ahead and go up and get it done. Now, if you're on a roof that you're not careful with, this could be where you actually pay somebody to come out and deal with it. This is one of those things where you look at it and go, I'm not getting the roof. I'm not comfortable. You need fall protection. And if you're not going that way, hire a soft wash company to come out. They can treat it. They can clean it. And sometimes they can put stuff on there that'll extend the life of the roof and make sure that it adds some of that moisture back in it so it's less brittle. And that can really help you extend that life of the roof by making sure it's clean. The last thing I want you to do is go up there with a pressure washer and blow things off on a traditional roof, because that can really damage the granules and dig in and cause even further damage and reduce that lifespan. So be really careful with that. Now, the big one too is to trim back those branches hanging over the roof or touching the house. That is where you really get the rodents. You can get any of the raccoons, squirrels, anything else up there. So the more you keep that away, I like to have it 4 or 5 feet away at least. And if it's a thinner branch, go even farther so it doesn't, in the wind, brush up against the house. That's a big one. And then, of course, making sure that any of the bushes around there are a few feet away from the house. So for the same thing, I don't want to have any shrubbery touching the structure, because that is just a super highway, guys, for any one of those pests, bugs, just damage to the house. So get that cleaned up. Now, if you have a chimney in a wood-fired fireplace, this is where you want to have that annual inspection. Get the chimney sweep out there. Get them to look through. Make sure that you're ready for fire season. And just because you put in one of those fire logs that supposedly burns off any of the creosote, it doesn't mean you skip inspection day. If you use it a lot for primary heat, that should be probably happening a couple times a year. So make sure you've got it dialed in. That way you're safe, because nobody wants a chimney fire, and that is an easy way to fix that. And if you've got a gas-fired fireplace, I want to see you have somebody come out and inspect that. Get it fine-tuned, get that going, and make sure that it's operating correctly. If you get a technician out there, they'll make sure that it's burning correctly. You don't have any issues with carbon monoxide or anything else. So this is one of those things you can really save yourself a lot of headaches. Maybe a little money could reduce your gas bill if it's running clean versus too rich. So that's a big one. And when you're looking for around the outside of the chimney, look for cracked mortar, loose joints in the brick or block. Water is going to be your biggest thing that you need to be really careful with around the house. So any of that stuff, make sure that you've got it going good. And my best advice, guys, is going to be to go out there on a rainy day, put on that jacket, go walk around and make sure that you don't have water pooling in places, gutters overflowing. It's the same thing we talked about last hour with the different foundation techniques to make sure you're good. That water can do significant damage. And if you can save some time with that and save some money, who doesn't want to do that? All right, coming up in the next segment, we're going to talk about what you need to do for sealing everything up around the house. Now, around the house, we'll be right back after these important messages. Don't change that dial. We're just getting started today.
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0: What's up? This is Sticks It In Ya.
1: And Satchel from Steel Panther. And you are listening to
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2: Welcome back to the Around the House show, your trusted source for everything about your home. I'm Eric G. Can you believe it's October already? What happened to the summer? Now, we've had some great weather here recently, but I tell you what, those fall weathers are coming in. And I can sure tell that with what's been going on the last couple weeks. It was amazing when I was out at the Rock the Locks Festival last weekend. We had, on Friday, we had 40 plus mile an hour gusts that was getting really sketchy. And then the next few days were 70 degrees and beautiful. And last week in my neighborhood, we were at 80 degrees. So it's still warm here in the Pacific Northwest, but I know a lot of you guys out there are already well deep into the fall leaves dropping. And of course, those freezing temperatures starting to creep back up north. So this is the perfect time to be knocking out that list of stuff around the house. In our Seal It Up segment here, we're going to be talking about caulking and weather stripping a lot, because I really want you to walk around and check those windows, doors, and siding for holes, cracks, and caulk them. Now, there are some serious considerations here to pay attention to. And what I'm going to talk about here for a second is weep holes. Now, many times in the bottom of a window, there's going to be a little machined groove, the bottom of a brick wall where they don't have mortar in there. And these are places for water to escape. Don't go through and caulk them up, because if you do, you're going to be trapping water behind it, which is going to cause rot, mold, and it could really cause some serious structural issues around the house. So know what to do before you go. And all caulking is not the same. I like Sashco's Big Stretch. It is the stretchiest latex caulking you can do out there. And why I like latex is because that stuff you can paint over. If you go silicone, you're pretty much stuck with it. And paint's not going to stick to the outside because it's silicone. So for that on the outside, I do a good caulking. And they do make other stuff as well that you can color match, or you can actually add paint to it, which is kind of cool. This is not an advertisement for those guys. It's just what I use because I like it. And with Sashco, one little trick is if you sit there and have a little bit bigger use of caulking, if you had a little bit more to it, if you do just a little pencil line of it, you don't have much to stretch. But if you go like, eighth of an inch to maybe 3/16 or even up to a quarter, that gives you more material to stretch. So sometimes a little bit more can go a long ways. Just don't make a hot mess out of it. And that's the big thing with that. So go around and make sure the windows, doors, and siding are all caulked up. If you got to get in there with a knife and remove the old caulking and go back and touch it up, you can do that, and that way you're good to go. All those air gaps, leaks, things like that can really cause havoc around the house, and it's wasted energy, so go around and get that done. So make sure you check all that exterior caulking and replace what's failing. And then take a look at those doors and windows. Inspect the weather stripping. Make sure the garage door seal is working correctly. And maybe that's an early morning or an evening thing where it's dark outside. Throw a trouble light on the inside of that and see if the light's going through. If the light's going through, then clearly you've got an air gap, and make sure you get that dialed in. Now, it can be tough. Sometimes if you've got an older garage door, that seal underneath it can be problematic. It might be time to replace that or the seals around the outside of the door. Get that sealed up as best you can so you can keep any of those drafts out and get it good to go for you and save some energy, because nobody likes these power bills that we're paying, or gas bills or oil bill or whatever you're doing to heat that house. It gets expensive. Now, if you've got an older home, go around and make sure that single pane glass, there's nothing cracked, that all of that chinking that's around the outside of that, the glazing that you've got, make sure that is in perfectly good shape. If you've got to get in and reglaze it, get after it. It's not that hard to do, but it's something you can do pretty easily and get in there and get that cleaned up. Now, if you've got damaged screens, good time to take care of it. Make sure that those are all ready to go. So screens, it's a good time to do it. You're not going to want to do it in the summertime when it's nice. That can be a good Saturday project in the garage or on the dining room table if you put a blanket down over the top and get it dialed in if you don't have a workspace. But really, take some time, get that stuff taken care of. It works really well. Now here's another one too. That paint on the outside of the house is great for color, but it's also there to protect the siding. So make sure on any lap siding or anything like that, that all the edges are painted. If it's exposed, it's not going to do well. One common place that siding guys and painters miss is along the bottom of a lap siding. That bottom edge gets missed so often. Make sure that gets touched up because that's where the water can hang and that moisture can really hurt that. If it's cement siding, not as much, but any of the wood sidings, make sure that everything is cleaned up and sealed up. So look for that paint failure, water damage, mildew, mold, repair or clean it. And if you're getting mold on something or on the outside of the house, if it is a hard surface, yes, non-porous, you can use bleach, but I like using any one of the mold cleaners out there. I'm not a bleach person because it can actually feed the bleach with water, can actually feed the mold that it didn't kill. So I like to use one of the mold killers out there and go that route. It's just a more reliable way to go. So thermal imaging scanner tip. I tell you what, this is the way to go. Do I have a brand that I recommend? Yeah, I just got a new one made by Rison, R-I-S-O-N. They've got their Magic. They got their Magic Pro. Take a look at these things. You can get them for next to nothing, $100, $200, depending on which model you get. On Amazon, these things are great. They plug right into the bottom of your phone and it just uses the camera there. And now you've got a full imaging, thermal imaging scanner. If you go with just the Magic one, it works great. You've got a negative 20 to 600 centigrade or minus 4 to 1,012 degrees Fahrenheit scanner. It is great. I've got this in my truck. It works well. And that's got a 320 by 240 IR resolution. And of course, it works on Android and Apple. Tell you what, not a commercial again for those guys, but I have one in my toolbox. Works really well. I'm impressed. And they're super affordable. They're not the $1,000 camera that you have to go out and get. But walk around the inside of your house on a cold day or even a hot one and take a look, and you can probably find some winter savings with it. You can see where there's insulation missing, or maybe it's a door that's leaking air, or a window that's not sealed upright. These are all things that can really make life a lot easier. It's going to show you the drafts. It's going to show you the missing insulation. It's going to show you the air leaks around windows, doors, and outlets, which is key. And as well as it can really show you a spot where you could have water damage hiding inside a wall. So let's say you've got wet insulation. If it's fiberglass, it doesn't insulate as well. So if you've got a significant difference of temperature inside and outside, you might go, wow, why is that insulation not performing well here? Could be missing, could be wet. Wet is even worse than missing because that means you've got mold, mildew, and rot going. So you want to make sure and get that dialed in. So take a look at that. That is a key right there. Now, the other one here I want to touch before we go out to break is making sure the critters are kept out. So look for signs of rodents outside and inside, including food areas and around under sinks. Go through and seal the gaps where pipes, wires, and vents enter the house. You can use a spray foam out there that is meant for rodents. It makes it very hard for them to chew through because I think it's got hot sauce basically baked into it. So it's something that burns them if they eat it. Coming up, we're going to be talking about that heating system. We'll do that just as soon as Around the House returns. Don't change that dial. No, not for you, not
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4: ABC News, I'm Mike Dubusky. The midterm elections are just around the corner now, just 30 days away. President Trump is set to hold rallies in Nebraska tomorrow, stumping for incumbent Republican Senator Pete Ricketts in his race against union leader Dan Osborne. On Wednesday, he heads to Texas to rally for Ken Paxton. In Massachusetts, the Coast Guard is continuing to look for those six people who were on board a medevac plane which crashed off the coast of Nantucket.
5: The search here is extensive. A Coast Guard chopper, planes, a 47-foot rescue boat, and a massive fast response cutter all combing the waters at this hour. Right now, the focus is on that search, but no doubt officials will be launching an investigation into what caused this. So far, they believe no Americans were on board.
4: ABC's Morgan Norwood. And a 20-year-old U.S. Marine is now behind bars in Japan in connection with the murder of a 39-year-old woman in a hotel. Japan's prime minister has called it an extremely brutal and heinous incident. This is ABC News.
6: Hi, I'm Legislator Sam Gonzalez, legislator of Suffolk County's 9th District. I stay up to date with the latest news and biggest stories from across the island with 103.9 Long Island News Radio.
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2: 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Make sure you follow us on Facebook. We've got a Facebook group called Around the House Nation. We also have got our two YouTube channels and we got TikTok. I'm over there on LinkedIn. I think we're just about on everything out there, a little bit of Twitter or X as well. We've been talking today about our fall home maintenance checklist. This is something that's been going on around the house for over two decades. This is something we do each fall and every spring to make sure we got our house dialed in and ready for the upcoming seasonal change. No matter where you're at in the country, whether you're in Florida, Maine, Southern California, or Alaska, these all fit you in one way or another. Now, heating and home systems are what we're going to talk about here in segment three, and it's an important one. Here's the thing. Before you crank the heat, give your systems a little bit of attention. First off, have your furnace serviced by a licensed pro. AC in the hot climates. If you're down in Florida, you want them both looked at. If you're down in the South, you want to make sure when you turn the heat on, it's there. And the extended use of that AC, probably 10 or 12 months out of the year, you want to make sure it's dialed in. And here's what the thing is. So many people miss this, and this is so important, because HVAC systems, guys, are super expensive to replace right now. This isn't the, oh, I'll spend $5,000 to do an upgrade. Now you could be spending $20,000 and doing an upgrade. So maybe having that annual maintenance agreement to get them out there to extend the life is in your best interest. Because maybe you don't want to have to sit there and get one of those super high efficiencies that maybe your state or the federal government has been pushing. We've got new refrigerants, so that unit that's 5 years old, guess what? You might not be able to get replacement parts for it. So make sure that somebody's coming out of its gas furnace, they can make sure that it's tuned correctly. Yeah, it's like the old car. They want to make sure that it's running right and you're not burning too much gas, which wastes energy, and it can burn out the heat exchanger, which means you got to put another whole unit in there. And these are things that you want to make sure. Electric heat, you can make sure that things are working correctly, that it's not dirty in there. They want to make sure and get that all cleaned out. So this is that time of year to get in there. Have it running as best you can. So make sure you change that filter and any other filters in the system. If you have a newer house and you've got any kind of an air exchanger in there, make sure that you're changing those filters. Yeah, they could have it in there. So make sure that you've got whatever system you have, make sure that you read those instructions and make sure that you're changing that filter, because you can have multiple different filters inside your house. And that's key. And a heat pump water heater, make sure you change that filter as well. So take a look at that, clean them out, get them ready, be sure you're good to go. Now, if you have hard water, or if you've got a water heater, gas or electric, that you maintain every year, now's the time to do that flush. I really don't recommend, if you've got a 20-year-old water heater that no one's maintained, man, I don't know. You can try flushing it, but you could be in for a bigger problem. Here's why. I have seen water heaters with hard water in a matter of 5 years fill a third of the way up with sediment. And that can be pretty tough to get out. I've had it so bad where year two, I go to clean the thing out. And because I was on well water, I had about 12 inches of sediment in the bottom of that 40-gallon water heater. So when I sat in there and opened up the drain, nothing came out. It was plugged. And so they do make tools. They do make ways to get in there and clean it. But that is going to really leave you with less hot water. And it's something you want to stay on top of. So if it hasn't happened for 20 years, start doing it when you put the new one in, or that sediment could be hiding leaks and everything else. So if you're going to drain it, awesome. Just make sure that if it's over 10 years old, you're towards the end of that lifespan and you run a risk of making things worse, not better. But anyway, getting that sediment out of there is good. It makes it more efficient. You're not burying a heating element. If it's a gas water heater, think about that. You could have 10 or 12 inches of hard water deposits in the bottom of that. You're just wasting so much energy trying to heat that water with a 10-inch lime deposit on the bottom of it, so that heat's not even touching the water. It has to go through that first. So be careful, guys. This can be really one of those that cause a lot of damage. So next thing here, check the thermostat settings and batteries. Make sure you got a heating schedule set up. Reverse those ceiling fans to run clockwise on low to push the warm air down. And then here's the big one that people forget all the time. Check that dryer vent. When was the last time you cleaned that out? You want to make sure that goes from the dryer all the way out to that little hood that directs the air down outside. Lint buildup is a huge fire risk and makes the dryer work harder. If you have a long dryer vent, or even worse, one that goes up from your basement or townhome or wherever else it goes through the roof, that makes it even harder because that lint gets caught up in there. So be really careful with that and clean it out from the dryer, get it all good, get it all sucked up and clean out. You can jump online and head to Amazon or go to your local home improvement store. They have little wire brushes that go on these fiberglass poles you can run through there. Makes it really good to clean it out. So do that. Attics, pipes, and drains. Check attic insulation. Look for leaks, moisture, pests. Insulate those pipes in unheated garages, attics, or crawl spaces. And then here's the gross one that nobody likes to do, but it's a good thing to do. Clean the hair out of the sink, tub, and shower drains. I do not like using any kind of drain cleaner. Full stop. There are some ones that are not caustic or acidic that you can put down there that are foaming, that are enzyme-based. If you're going to use it to maybe clean out some gunk or scum out of there, get one of the foaming ones that are safe for all pipes. So enzymes are good. Bad chemicals are bad. You can really create more problems, rotted out cast iron or metal, if you're dropping drain cleaners down there all the time. Stop, clean it out, and get it done right. It's gross. Put on some good rubber gloves and have a little trash bag there to put it in and just go around. Sometimes it's great. Get a little tub so you can get under the sink. Just drop the trap right down. Get it cleaned out. Put it back in there. You'll be good to go. The other trick I like to do when I'm doing it, get some of those crocodile cloth wipes and then go through there and clean things up as you go. Make sure that all the seals and stuff, when you put that back up in there, is good and clean. So there's a big one right there. And get that so you don't have to worry about it for another 6 months or another month if you've got long hair like I do. That's how it works. Next one here. Walk around the house. Take a look at the light bulbs. Are they good? Do you have old incandescent bulbs you might be able to swap out for LEDs or those darn compact fluorescent bulbs? Make sure you recycle those. Those can have mercury in them, so properly dispose of them. But a lot of great LED bulbs out there. Get some smart ones. Get the right color temperature, so pay attention. I don't like the big 5,000 Kelvin ones in there. I like, personally, the more warmer ones. You can get those 2,800 Kelvin, 3,000 Kelvin, 3,200. Those look more like an incandescent bulb and can be really great light inside your home. So take a look at that. That's a big one. And then check your outdoor lighting. Make sure that's working. Clean out all around those if you've got bugs that have been getting in there. Get it all cleaned up. Replace any light fixtures as needed and make sure it's all sealed up around there. And as you go around too, it's another good trick I like to do, is you go around and basically change out those light switches for smart ones like the Lutron Casitas. Those are great. You can go around and make sure the bulbs work. Here's the thing with any of the Lutron products like that. Make sure that the bulbs work with the switch. Otherwise, you're going to have a strobe light effect, which is going to make your outside look like a rave if you've got cheap or incompatible bulbs out there. So make sure you don't light your neighborhood up and freak your neighbors out at 2 o'clock in the morning if you left the porch lights on. When we come back, we're going to talk a little bit more about safety and storm prep. This is a big one, no matter where you're out in the country, because if you're in California, you might have some storms coming. If you're in the Northeast, you've had storms. And who knows what happens down in the South. I think we're going to have a pretty active year around the country, so that could be something you want to be ready for. We'll talk about that just as soon as Around the House returns. And if you want to find out more about us, head over to our website, aroundthehouseonline.com, and you make sure and follow us on social media. If you're on the podcast, make sure and hit that follow button or subscribe so you can catch this show each week when it comes out. Around the House, we'll be right back. Don't change that dial.
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Thanks for joining me. I'm Eric G. We've been talking today about my fall home maintenance checklist for 2026. We've been doing this for 20 plus years on the show, and it's something that we try to do each fall so you can make sure you've got everything ready for fall and we're ready to rock and roll. So in this last segment of the hour, I wanted to talk about safety and storm prep. So this is the stuff that protects your family, not just your house. So first off, go around and test all those smoke detectors. Here's the thing, guys. When you do it, pull it down, take a look on the back. There should be a date printed back there. These are like milk. When they hit the 10-year mark, it's time to replacement. If you have that 10-year-old house, probably time to be doing that. So get up there, take a look, test them, make sure they're working. And the same goes with your carbon monoxide detectors. Those are key as well. And you want to replace those when they get old. Now, here's the thing. Pay attention when you're looking at carbon monoxide detectors, because I really want ones that are going to be very sensitive. I think one of the biggest problems that we see with them on the market today is that by the time they go off, you're getting too close to the fatal amount in the area. Now, carbon monoxide in your house, none of it is safe. So if you've got something that's going off at, I don't know, I'm going to make a number up here, 80 parts per million, and you want it to be going off at 5 or 6, because you don't want anything running. So this is why they don't make a lot of those on the market today, but you should have some other air quality monitors around your house to make sure that number doesn't get high. In my house, no matter what, whether there was a car running in the garage for a minute or I didn't turn the vent fan on when I'm using the gas stove, mine doesn't get over 2% at any time. I've never seen it do that. And so I'm trying to keep that as low as possible. That is good for your health. Now, of course, with carbon monoxide, you just want to keep an eye on it, but check it. Make sure you don't have any other issues, especially as we get into with HVAC system here where you might be turning on the heat and that might be working incorrectly. This is something you really want to pay attention to. So make sure you test all of those and then go around. The next one here is to make sure all those GFCI outlets are being tested. Walk around, click them, take a look. If you have one in your house that is sensitive, that maybe when you plug in the stereo out in the back, or if you plug in the Christmas lights and it goes off really easy, or it's out in the garage, they're wearing parts. So you can see those things every 8 to 10 years needing to be replaced if it's used a lot. So those do wear out. So that is the first thing. If you're in the garage, you're putting up the holiday lights or even putting out those October Halloween decorations, if they're kicking off, you might have a problem. So the first thing I would do is test it to make sure it works. And if it's kicking off too early, replace it. And if you still have a problem, then obviously you have some kind of a short going on, or it's creating enough resistance that it's overheating that and it's kicking it. So make sure that you test those and that it's working good. The next one, where are the fire extinguishers in your house? Make sure they're charged, that they look good, and they're easy to reach. Now, don't have it beneath the stove, because if you have a big stove fire, you might not be able to get to it. And this is the thing. I tell you what, you really can't have too many. Now, there was a girl that I was dating years ago, and her dad was fighting late stage Alzheimer's, and it was sad. I feel for anybody else dealing with that in their family. We were concerned, and they did not want me to turn off the electric range because he had a tendency to turn it on. He came in with this big, huge 32-ounce plastic coffee mug that he liked to use for coffee. He put it on the coil element and turned it on. I was downstairs. I was visiting, and she was actually putting her kids through a bath. I was out watching television in the other room, and of course, what happens? I hear smoke detector go off, and I went, "Ah, maybe that's just a false alarm up there. I'm not going to bug these guys." I didn't know them that well. All of a sudden, I hear the second one go off, and I went running up those stairs out of the daylight basement where they were living, went upstairs, and oh, they had a barn burner in the kitchen. There was flames going up into the hood. There was a microwave next to it, and he was in there with that coffee mug that had melted all around that element that was red hot, just orange.
And of course the plastic cup was on fire. And then he had a towel trying to beat out the flames with the towel. So I ended up reaching in there. I pushed him out of the way, got him out of there. The problem was, is that plastic had 8 spot fires in the rest of the kitchen. The paper towels were burning by the sink. And so I ended up going in there and had those bigger 5-pound ones. I was so concerned. I did talk him into putting in 3 of those bigger fire extinguishers. I used all 3 after I turned the heat off to the stove. I had burning plastic everywhere, and I know how to use a fire extinguisher. I was using it correctly. I was halfway through the 3rd one when I finally got the rest out. It was a heck of a mess, but that saved the house. If I would have had 1 fire extinguisher in there, wasn't going to work. That was going to be a bigger problem. So this is a really big deal. Have a 2nd one, have a 3rd one. When in doubt, go call the fire department. I was that close to doing it, but we got it out, and then there was a lot of smoke and a fire extinguisher mess around there. This is not one of those places where one of those blankets would have worked really well. It would have probably worked a fire blanket over the top of this cooktop. That would have worked, but the rest of it, I still wouldn't need a fire extinguisher because I didn't have 3 or 4 blankets to go around to put that stuff out. And that plastic does not like to go out when it's burning. It's like a tire fire. It just keeps going. So that's a big one. Be careful. There's your warning. Now, water emergencies. Know where your main water shutoff is and make sure it turns easily. So many times if you've got CPVC, which I absolutely despise, you have that valve in the garage or anywhere, and there is zero chance you're going to turn that thing without busting the plastic handle off because it's all degraded. So make sure you have a way to turn it off. Now's the time to fix it. If you can't, test your sump pump by pouring water into the pit to make sure it kicks on, make sure it's going well, and that everything works correctly. Check the crawl space or basement for cracks and water damage. Take notes, photos, get measurements, mark the crack. We talked about it last hour. That's a big one. Power outages. Make sure you test run the generator and check fuel and extension cords before storm season. Have your plan. Make it be ready to go. Drain gas from all lawn equipment or add stable fuel stabilizer before storing it. Make sure that's dialed in. And then make sure you got your flashlights, your batteries, a few days of water. And I always recommend, this is a big one, guys, make sure that you have enough food for a couple weeks stored around the house. Now, all you preppers out there, we're not going to get into a big prepping episode, and you're not wrong by that. But make sure that you have enough medication. We have seen the problems when it takes a while for the government to respond for help. You need to be self-sufficient. So what happens if you can't go to the store for 2 weeks? What happens if you don't have water for 5 days? What happens if you have a storm, an earthquake, a tornado? Make sure you have enough food. Do you have a 2-week supply for everyone, including your pets? Are you running to the store whenever you're out of food? Do you have a week's worth of food sitting there at least? Make sure that you've got something for the cats and the dogs and the pets. Make sure you're dialed in with that. And then, of course, medications. Do you have all your medications? Are you waiting to the last day before you get that refill? Or are you making sure you got some there? Now, some medications out there, they're going to run you low because there's government rules on that. And that's one thing. But make sure that you've got as much as you can so you got a little bit of backup. If you run out of power for 5 days, and trust me, in the last probably 10 years, I've had power go off 3 times for 5-plus days because of windstorms here and ice storms that we have. Are you going to be driving around trying to find a gas station when you've gone through day 2 of gasoline running your generator? Is it a dual fuel or a tri-fuel? Can you run propane? Can you run natural gas? Maybe the natural gas is going to work great for you, but do you have gasoline till they get the natural gas fixed? Maybe you're going to sit there and take some of the fuel out of your vehicle. Maybe you've got some big old truck with a double gas tank. Maybe that's your plan. Make sure you've got all of that so you're ready to go. And that's going to be the key. So make sure you got the water. Make sure you got the food. Make sure you've got all the things you need to keep your family and yourself safe. And then make sure that don't tell too many people of what you got, because the last thing you need is when your neighbors, or even if you're in an apartment, the last thing you need is people lining up outside wanting your food that you've planned ahead for, and you got to share it with others.
If you want to find out more about the Around the House show, just go to our website, aroundthehouseonline.com, and you could find out a lot more of us right there. We've got our website, we've got all the videos, we've got all the YouTube stuff on there, all the social media, and you can find us right there. And if you're on the radio out there, make sure that you catch the podcast as well, because we do have a midweek special that doesn't air across the country. I'm Eric G. Thanks for tuning in to Around the House.

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0: Did you see the last 5 minutes of that football game last night?
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4: ABC News, I'm Mike Dabosky. The alleged gang rape of a student at Cornell University in 2024 has prompted new scrutiny on the school and the original district attorney who opted not to pursue charges in the case. ABC's Olivia Rubin has more.
5: Cornell's president speaking out for the first time amid national outrage.
6: What happened to Jane Doe in 2024 is deeply disturbing and will weigh heavily on our community for years to come. This is a defining moment in Cornell's history.
5: President Michael Kotlikoff vowing the university must do better. The case now under criminal investigation amid scrutiny over how law enforcement initially investigated Jane Doe's allegations in her lawsuit.
4: On Friday, New York Governor Kathy Hochul appointed State AG Letitia James as a special prosecutor in the case. And Coast Guard officials continue to search for that missing medical transport plane which went down off the coast of Massachusetts this weekend. This is ABC News.
7: From the LI News Radio Weather Center, for tonight, showers mainly before midnight and a low around 55. Monday, partly sunny mid-morning, gradually becoming sunny in the afternoon. No chance of showers with a high near 67. Breezy with a west wind as high as 20 miles per hour. Monday night, clear skies, overnight low around 47. Tuesday, plenty of sunshine, no chance of rain with a high near 60. Tuesday night, clear, overnight low around 50. Wednesday, plenty of sunshine, high of 64. From the LI News Weather Center, I'm Chris Keith.
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12: Hi, I'm Dawn, and this is a true story. 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I was diagnosed with lupus, Hashimoto's, chronic fatigue, and other inflammatory conditions. I became so inflamed that I didn't even look the same. I gained weight and was so bloated and fatigued that basic things like getting showered and dressed became a massive chore. 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
5: Hello, you're listening to Looking Ahead, sponsored by Water Gap Wellness. My name is Anissa. Thank you so much for joining us. We do this show for a couple of reasons. We do this show to talk about mental health and addiction and raising awareness on services that are available to you in your community and some trends that we're seeing as well. We like to validate that conversation of, you know, people are struggling. It's okay to reach out for help. And there's ways to go about doing that and resources that are super friendly and right in your backyard. So we ourselves are a facility located in the Poconos, and we have a specialized program that treats mental health and addiction. We get people that come in from the whole tri-state area and beyond for a variety of reasons, whether it's bereavement or anxiety, depression, bipolar disorder, work stress. You know, we really do see it all. And I think that we as a community are shy when it comes to talking about mental health. And we see it as a weakness, as opposed to maybe something medical that's like, okay, I have this medical issue. I need to go to the doctor. So, when we get on the phone with people, we like to just tell them like, you know, it's okay. You're not alone. And here's a few ways that we can support you. So one of the ways that we support people is by setting them up with resources after they complete our program. Or even before, if they call and they actually don't want to go to a facility in the Poconos, they want to go to, let's say, an outpatient center, in Suffolk County. We can point them in the right direction. So our guest this week is actually somebody who can highlight Long Island services for you. Her name is Alexandra Gleason, and she's the founder of North Shore Relationship Center. They have two locations, soon to be three. And they offer clinical outpatient services for people in the community. So it's an absolutely wonderful practice available to you that really can address some of these mental health issues that you might be struggling with and might be quietly struggling with. So we would like to welcome Alexandra and just hear about your practice and some of the services that you provide. So welcome.
6: Thank you.
5: And can you just tell us a little bit, like, what's your summary of what you guys offer and how you run the center?
6: Yeah, so I opened North Shore Relationship Center with the idea of a focus on couples and families as a licensed marriage and family therapist in the state of New York. We saw a huge need and demand coming from the addiction background, where we're missing a huge component of families and couples within the mental health field. So we offer individual couples and family therapy, and we offer everything on the outpatient basis, level of care. And we work to assist families that are struggling in all sorts of dynamics and issues, whether it's children or adolescent teens, transitioning issues, addiction, mental health issues, and bringing the family closer together, because often people come in for individual therapy, but we're missing the family component of that, the fact that it takes more than one person to be engaging or having a struggle. And without the other family, you're going home to an environment where things aren't changing, and we're looking to change more than one individual person at a time. So we offer all of those services. We do individual couples and family therapy. We do telehealth as well, just for those that don't want to come into the office. And we have about 35 therapists that work for the practice. We client match accordingly to the needs of the community of what's coming in. That way the patients can have an amazing experience and not just be thrown to someone just because they have availability. Hmm. We offer also, we have therapists that speak many different languages, including American Sign Language, Spanish, Portuguese. We have Urdu, Punjabi. I'm trying to think of the other ones.

0: So we just basically have a wide variety of services that we can offer that culturally, you know, impacted patients. We specialize in the LGBTQ community, anger management services, a whole bunch of things. So we're basically a one-stop shop for outpatient services.
1: Yeah, that's incredible. So, one of the first things you said, so at Watergap, we have a family program and we engage people in family services. We offer a virtual family support group for family members only. And families are able to come and see their loved ones on Sundays, which is like actually really amazing for a program where you're staying there for a few weeks. So we offer all of these things. And many times clients are like, no, no, no, I don't want my family member involved. Or the family is even like, I really want them to do this process on their own because I'm so burnt out and frustrated with the cycles over the past 5 years, whatever it is. And then we kind of have to like merge the conversation and give some education on exactly what you just described. But so often that comes up and then it becomes a, okay, let's rewind. And start, we thought we were starting at square one, but we actually have to take a step even further back than that to engage them and get them open to that. So are you seeing that and how do you address it?
0: Yes. So that's probably one of my favorite pieces of therapy is that the family often becomes almost sicker than the actual patient that's in treatment. And that's one of the things that drew me to the field of marriage and family therapy is that the family sometimes does want to be distant or they want to be over-involved or they're enmeshed in the situation with somebody, but likely they no longer enjoy things that they used to like to do anymore. They're very disengaged with things. They're very unfocused and they're very consumed by their loved one that's struggling with whether it's mental health or addiction. And what we do is we try to explain to them that their treatment is just as important because if we're only treating the one individual person, they're going home to the environment that they were already in, then nothing's really going to change because we're going to have the recidivism rate is going to just, they're going to keep coming back into the cycle. So we just explain that the family really, for the patient that doesn't want the family involved, we explain to them that we're here to advocate for them. We're here to support them in the process of whatever it is that's bothering them. It could be basically anything. So we pull the family in and we advocate and we support to create a better environment going home because we often, in our minds, create issues or problems based off, past experiences, maybe a family's being unsupportive or maybe they are really tired of the mental health issue or they're tired of the patient or the person that continues to relapse and go back into the cycle and it's hurtful to everybody. But part of recovery is going back and taking care of the things that we've damaged along the way, whether it's because we were improperly diagnosed, improperly medicated, whether it's an addiction issue that we continue to keep struggling with. But without the family piece, I feel like we're missing a huge piece of the part of recovering. So I think that we do pretty well. I want to say that every person who comes in even individually into our practice, we ensure that we have a family member or a loved one that always comes in to have a different perspective on the case. And I think it's super important and I can't stress that enough.
1: Yeah, that's super well said. There's a quote by Judith Herman. I don't know if you're familiar with her, but it's about how trauma is relational and it occurs in the nature of relationships, right? Like I'm misquoting, but something like that, where she talks about how if trauma occurs always in the context of a relationship, the repair also needs to occur in the context of relationships. And I find that a lot of clients try to do that projectively with therapists and clinicians. And then the missing piece is always like, well, I really need to talk to my mom or I really need to talk to my spouse or my adult child or whatever it is. And we can only go so far as clinicians without actually bringing that person into the room and like letter writing and all of that is wonderful. But that repair that you mentioned, like there's a lot of writing about that, the reparative part of relationships and how that's a huge missing piece in the recovery community. So I love the way that you describe that. How would you, I guess, pave the way? Cause I'm thinking like, what if there's a family member listening and they're like, yes, I resonate with all of this. What like communication skill might you empower that person with to bring to their loved one if they want to engage in the conversation about like, hey, maybe we should go to therapy.
0: So I think when it comes down to it it's often one of two things, either having the person who's thinking about it come into therapy themselves that way that they're modeling the appropriate behavior for their family. So when someone's considering coming to therapy, I tell them, you come first. If no one else is on board with coming, that way that you're modeling the appropriate behavior of what maybe someone else should be doing. And when they watch you start getting better or you're changing because you're making a change for yourself and in your life, and then you go home and everybody benefits from your new behaviors and how you're changing your perspective of things, then they're more on board to say, wow, mom's changing or my spouse is changing. And it's all since they started going to therapy. So I always tell them, or I encourage them to even go home and share with their family about what their progress is or what their homework assignments are. And they're typically based off, you know, if someone comes in and says like, oh, you know, I'm struggling with so-and-so at home, then I say, what do you think that we could do at home? Or how are we going to bring this person to recognize that you're acknowledging that something's going on at home and it needs to change? Mm-hmm. So then we go home and you make an impact, because everything is impactful. And then once you inspire someone else, then I feel like the family's more on board. And typically, when the conversation starts coming up about coming to family therapy, in my practice, what we do anyway is we take the extra step and we'll reach out to the family and say, you know, we ask permission from the patient and we try to really bring it all together and say, this person's really interested in you coming in because they're working on X, Y, and Z, and you're a big part of their life and their treatment here. So without you, we're missing a huge piece of the potential to get better. Mm. Because it's really very difficult, and I'm sure anyone could relate to this, is that you're going into therapy individually, and you're sharing your perspective of a problem, of something that's going on, mm-hmm. and then only to find out that there's a whole other side of the story mm-hmm. that's not being shared. And then we're fixing a one-sided story when there really mm-hmm. needs to be. It's always a dyad. There's always more than one person that's involved in creating an issue. You're never walking in and only having an issue with yourself. It's typically with other people.
1: Yeah, very well said. We're going to come right back and continue this conversation. Alexandra Gleason from North Shore Relationship Center, please check them out, and we will give their website and phone number in just a moment. Stand by. We'll be right back.
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1: Welcome back. You're listening to Looking Ahead, sponsored by Water Gap Wellness. My name's Anissa. Thanks so much for joining. So having a great conversation here with Alexandra Gleason, the founder of North Shore Relationship Center, about family dynamics and mental health and addiction and recovery and access to clinical services that might help you to get on track if you feel like something is misaligned in your life. So we were just talking about how to kind of address family systems when there might be a piece of it that isn't working or operating at the quality that someone might want. And I love your answer because it's very, peripheral in the way that, you know, if there's an identified person in the family system, let's say that's like using drugs, you know, maybe got into legal trouble, like all of these things are happening. The focus is on that person, and families sometimes struggle to get them to agree to do anything. But your approach saying, well, if you're a concerned family member, start by modeling and coming yourself, I think is wonderful. So yeah, that's great. And I'm assuming you do that a lot in your practice. And then that ripple effect, the goal is to cross it over to the rest of the family. So Great answer. Are you able to give us your website and phone number? So if somebody's listening and they're inspired and they want to learn more, they can find you.
0: Yes. Our website is www.NorthShoreRelationshipCenter.com. And our main line is 631-296-1113.
1: You brought up something earlier, matching needs when people call. So I think that that is a huge missed part in our community of professionals where like, it's like, oh, well, this is the only therapist who's available, right? And, I know that I have different needs than you and everyone else out there, right? Like we're all uniquely, you know, gifted in certain ways and uniquely ailed in other ways. And mm-hmm. I think that that's really just so important, question regarding that. Can you talk about maybe some unique needs that you're seeing within the practice that have surprised you or that, again, somebody might be listening and be like, wow, that applies to me, that's beyond the standard issues that you might hear about, let's say, through, like, the media. But over the past couple of years, like, what are some unique needs that you see come popping up?
0: So we, I guess I'll speak post-pandemic. We saw a unique need for couples therapy where people were now leaving the home every single day and then coming back home and both working at home together or families being in space. That was a unique need that we were not expecting to have, is that people didn't realize what it was like to not be able to have their own space and time anymore. Moving along from that, we've been having a lot of court cases coming in where people don't really want to discuss. It's very shameful or embarrassing with like stay away orders or court orders. A lot of kids with behavioral issues that might be coming in. That's been a very big thing recently. And again, I attribute a lot of it to post-pandemic anxiety and things that have been going on. Kids were forced to stay home for the first time. Families were like uprooted from their normal lives and were starting to come back into some level of normalcy. So I want to say that that's been a trend. We've also had an uptick in, the substance is always a thing, but you know, using substances or not being able to cope with things the way that we like to, family issues. For us specifically at North Shore, it's the couples and the family piece that's the biggest piece for us. But we have been having a lot of court cases coming in, and then the it's been really nice because I think a lot more people are reaching out because they're a lot more comfortable, and it's becoming less of a stigma about going to therapy. It is a lot more acceptable. So we have, even for very small issues, they're just leaving it open to their families and their kids to come in and understand that this is a normalcy, that there's an issue going on in a family and that they really want to sit in a room together and address things. And I've been very appreciative of the idea of people spending more time in a space that's dedicated just to them, that's undistracted time. We're not on our phones. We're not distracted by other things in life. And they're really making the time to try to make things better and their lives are easier. So it's been really nice.
1: Yeah, that's great. You know, good things to identify, and I'm glad people are reaching out more, right? And
0: me too.
1: That's what we want. Have you seen bereavement needs as well? Post-pandemic, I mean, complicated losses that might have occurred, because we do see a lot of that and we screen for it. We actually had to develop some bereavement groups in order to address that, because it was surprisingly coming up. And I say surprisingly because someone would come in with issues that were more critical, let's mm-hmm. say, that we were focusing on. And then a week or two in, we realized that that was the root of like a lot of the suffering that was occurring for that person. So we developed, built out like some bereavement tracks to address that. But are you seeing that as well?
0: So we do see grief. I think it comes in different forms for us with the family pieces, that they're mourning or feeling feelings of sadness regarding what they want their partner to be like that they're missing. It's different mm-hmm. than what you would categorize grief as. So mm-hmm. I like it that grief can mean so many different things. So it could be, you know, the loss of a spouse. We've been having, obviously we typically see a lot of loss of addiction for that kind of grief, then or just even grieving, mourning what you thought your child was going to be like, and they're not maybe the person that you hoped they were going to be, or dealing with some sort of disability or behavioral issue. Mm-hmm. I think that there's a lot of not discussing that we have expectations of things just as normal human beings, and sometimes it's time to start a family for you, and then you have a child, and maybe there's something that's going on that you weren't expecting, and you're mourning the loss of the idea of the life that you thought you were going to have versus the one that you do have, and it's very conflicting internally. So we see a lot more of those kinds of cases that we work with, transitional issues that create grief in life because it's not exactly what you had thought it would look like. So yes, to answer your question is yes, it's just different in our realm of what you would typically identify the word grief with.
1: Yeah. expectation management comes into play a lot with a few of the examples you brought up. And I think across the board that can cause depression, anxiety, all sorts of cycles, addiction, right?
0: 100%.
1: So, again, if you're listening, please check out the North Shore Relationship Center. They are a wonderful practice with two locations in Port Jefferson, correct?
0: Port Jefferson and Massapequa.
1: And Massapequa, soon to be, can you disclose?
0: Yes, we're going to be opening in Westchester County.
1: Awesome stuff. Hope to continue to see you expand. You're doing wonderful work. And I had the pleasure of coming to an event that the center was holding last weekend and saw such diversity in the room of clinicians. I mean, they went around and each talked about, like, working with aging populations and postpartum and, you know, everything in between. And I was just like, wow, you don't see that very often. Mm-hmm. So kudos to you for building that team and really for just doing that amazing work.
0: Thank you.
1: Can you just drop the website and phone number one more time?
0: Yes, it's www.NorthShoreRelationshipCenter.com, all spelled out, and the phone number is 631-296-1113.
1: Last question for you.
0: Sure.
1: A message of motivation. Let's say a family is listening or an individual is listening who is not sure where to start. What would be, based on your experience, something that they might need to hear?
0: I want to say is that if the seed's already planted that maybe there's something for you to work on for yourself, I would love to encourage you to take the step to reach out, because it's that flight to health thing. Like, sometimes when we're concerned or we're worried or we're not really sure if we're ready to take the next step, it never hurts to try something. And we often tell our patients when they're calling for the first time is it doesn't hurt to give it a chance. It's never going to hurt to try something new. And if you get nothing out of it except the fact that you sit in a room and you get to talk about something outside of your normal realm or space, I think it's super important. And, I would encourage anybody, just like I would encourage anybody, to try his 12-step program or doing anything, because everything is self-care and self-care is extremely important. And being and engaging in therapy allows you to take the thoughts that are inside of your head and put them into reality outside. So when you're talking, it's almost like an intervention in itself. And I would just encourage anybody to just try the process at least once to see what it's like. And I think that it would definitely be life-changing. I think that if you're at the point of contemplation, then you would move forward. And I think that it's also connecting with someone that you feel like you're ready and able to work with, which again is what we typically do. So when you call us and we get the phone call, we're really matching you with someone that's appropriate for you so that you'll feel safe and comfortable in the environment. So if you are concerned about what the process looks like, we make sure that you're in a safe environment, that you're going to feel like it was worth you making the call. So again, I'll always encourage it.
1: Great. And ages 4, 5 and up, correct?
0: We start ages 5 and up.
1: Great. And take insurance?
0: Yes, we take all major insurances. So we take Blue Cross Blue Shield, Aetna, 1199, United Healthcare, Northwell Direct, and then we work out of network with Emblem Health, NYSHIP, and any other ones. We'll do single case agreements to ensure that we can work with the insurance companies.
1: Talk about access, right?
0: Yes.
1: You really cover a lot of bases. So again, it's wonderful to see, from the point of view of Water Gap Wellness, for example, we see a lot of pretty critical needs that people come in with, and having resources to send them once they're complete with our program is absolutely critical. And without those, we can't really do what we do confidently and have that safety net to send them home to where they can continue on their journey. So thank you for the partnership.
0: Thank you. We look forward
1: to continuing to work with you. And if you have any questions from the show today, you can reach me at 646-599-0577. Check out watergapwellness.com, and we look forward to you tuning in again next week. Thanks so much for joining.

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3: Mike Dabosky, the alleged gang rape of a student at Cornell University in 2024 has prompted new scrutiny on the school and the original district attorney who opted not to pursue charges in the case. ABC's Olivia Rubin has more.
4: Cornell's president speaking out for the first time amid national outrage.
5: What happened to Jane Doe in 2024 is deeply disturbing and will weigh heavily on our community for years to come. This is a defining moment in Cornell's history.
4: President Michael Kotlikoff vowing the university must do better. The case now under criminal investigation amid scrutiny over how law enforcement initially investigated Jane Doe's allegations in her lawsuit.
3: On Friday, New York Governor Kathy Hochul appointed State AG Letitia James as a special prosecutor in the case. And Coast Guard officials continue to search for that missing medical transport plane which went down off the coast of Massachusetts this weekend. This is ABC News.
6: From the LI News Radio Weather Center, for tonight, showers mainly before midnight and a low around 55. Monday, partly sunny mid-morning, gradually becoming sunny in the afternoon. No chance of showers with a high near 67. Breezy with a west wind as high as 20 miles per hour. Monday night, clear skies, overnight low around 47. Tuesday, plenty of sunshine, no chance of rain with a high near 60. Tuesday night, clear, overnight low around 50. Wednesday, plenty of sunshine, high of 64. From the LI News Weather Center, I'm Chris Keith.
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10: Hi, this is Valerie Shivers, the host of Will You Trust Me, airing Saturday mornings at 11:30 a.m. We are estate planning and elder law attorneys focused on asset protection. 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Today I thought we'd talk about something I see all the time in my practice. Usually at the initial consultation, clients will ask, what do they need to bring to the meeting? And for the most part, they really don't have to bring anything. However, I do recommend if they have prior documents that they've had drafted or executed in the past, I tell them to bring them in. I'm happy to look them over because on rare occasions, what they've done in the past is sufficient. So sometimes they'll come into the office. Perhaps one of the spouses will be a little resistant to the meeting, led by the other. And one will say, oh, we're all set. I actually have everything I need. When I talk about the power of attorney or the healthcare proxy, they'll say, I have that. I did that a long time ago. So that's my next question then. When did you do these documents, right? If the answer is 5 years ago, 10 years ago, or perhaps even better, a will documents that were drafted even long before the children existed, it's probably a good idea to have everything reviewed. And while your documents have not changed at all, if you drafted them 10 years ago, 15 years ago, your life definitely has. You know, even if you drafted documents when your children were minors for the sole purpose of making sure that you have guardians listed for them or taking care of them, you know, your children grow up. People get married, people get divorced, grandchildren are born, parents die, relationships change, you buy property, you sell property, financial situations change, and your health changes. And a lot of times, the law changes. So when there are significant changes in the law for our clients, we do reach out to our clients and suggest that they come in and do almost like a checkup on their documents and make sure that they have all the necessary legalese to make them current and valid. But if you're someone who's worked with an attorney who maybe isn't in practice any longer, maybe they have retired, maybe they've passed away, maybe they've sold the practice, you know, you're not necessarily going to be privy to the information of law changes. So definitely, I say every 3 to 5 years, it's necessary to meet with an elder law attorney to just review your documents. Make sure everything is up to date, even if just for those law changes. So let me ask you this question, and this is something that you should think about. If something happened tomorrow, would the estate plan that you have in place today still be current and valid, right? So, you know, the one question I do get very often is my will valid if I drafted it a long time ago? And the short answer is that it does not become invalid simply because time has passed, or even if you've moved. So if you lived in another state and had your will properly executed and moved to New York State and brought that will with you, or vice versa, your will is still a legally valid document. But the issue is not so much whether it's valid. The bigger issue is whether the documents still reflect your current circumstances and wishes, right? So for example, a lot of times we'll find that in our older documents, the executor that you appointed 15 years ago may not be the same person you choose today, right? Think about your bridal party. How many people in your bridal party would you have in your bridal party if you got married today? So same thing goes for your will, even more important, right? Because these are the people that you are going to put into place to manage your funds and make sure they get where you want them to go when you're not here any longer, right? So a lot of times I'll find my clients have a will drafted, and at the time they may have listed their parent as the executor or even a sibling. And as we age, so do our parents and our siblings. It's very possible that at this stage in life, your parent is no longer capable of managing or even being able to handle acting as executor. And in situations where we name our siblings are usually around the same age as we are. So if I have a client who's drafting a trust for the first time and they say to me, I think I'm going to have my brother listed as a trustee. Well, my question is always, what if your brother's in a nursing home, right? What if your brother develops something that makes him incapable of handling these matters for you? So you want to think about that. Maybe your beneficiaries have passed away, or one or more have passed, and it's important to remove them, or at least to understand what would happen in the event they've passed. Sometimes clients will have a will that says, I leave everything to my children per stirpes. That means down the bloodline. So if your child has children of their own and they predecease, their share in that instance would go to their children. Well, what if that's not what you want any longer? What if you have a child who's passed away and you don't speak to those grandchildren? It's worth reviewing your documents. Children who are minor when the plan was created might now be adults, right? So you may have listed a parent or sibling or even a friend as your healthcare agent or your power of attorney, and your children might be able to handle those matters now for you, and they may be the people you really want to be handling those matters for you. So as your children age, you know, you want to think about maybe giving them the responsibilities associated with your estate plan. Family relationships change. I have to say this. I can't say this enough. I'm going to say at least 2 to 3 times a week, at least, I have clients who will say to me, we have a great family relationship. We all get along. We will never be those people who don't get along. I really hope that's the case. And I'm going to be honest with you. Majority of the time, that is the case. Families stick together. They're there for each other. However, when and if they don't, and now we can't control certain situations. We can't control who our children marry or whether or not we get along with the spouses and the in-laws and the grandkids. And, you know, sometimes things just change. Sometimes time changes people. Well, in that case, you may want to modify your documents based on the relationship that you have with people. If you named a sibling as your executor and you and your sibling no longer speak, well, it's a really good idea to remove them, right? You may have been married at the time you drafted your documents and named your power of attorney, the person to manage your funds if you can't, or your healthcare proxy, the person who's in charge of making healthcare decisions for you when you can't. But maybe you named your spouse at the time and now you're divorced, right? That's a major family relationship change. It's a good idea to come in and update those documents. And also, your financial circumstances might be completely different. You know, people, when they think about their estate overall, we're taking into account their home, their bank accounts, their retirement. Well, there's some major growth that takes place over time. So if you drafted your will 20 years ago and you've since accumulated some wealth, your retirement accounts have increased, the value of your property and your real estate has significantly increased, it's possible that we have to start thinking about some other planning techniques. It's possible that we have to start thinking about protecting those assets from long-term care recovery or even planning for taxes and estate tax, right? If your estate exceeds a certain value, you may be subject or your beneficiaries may be subject to paying some significant estate tax. And if that's something that you want to avoid, well, your simple will, even your simple trust, isn't going to cut it. It's very important that over time you have your documents reviewed. Make it a regular appointment, just like your doctor's appointment. Not as often. I'm going to say every 3 to 5 years, every happening of a major event. If you read something in the newspaper or you see something online or you read something online, your friend tells you something, give us a call. It's a really great time to just check in, make sure your documents are the way that you want them to be, make sure the people that you want in those documents are still the people that you want making those major life decisions for you. Make sure you have a really clear understanding of, if I pass away, my estate is being left to these people. If this person passes away, what happens next? If you're tuning in right now and you don't know the answer to those questions, it's really important that you take those documents out of the safe, review them, give us a call. Again, this is Valerie Shivers. I can be reached at 631-569-4334 or on the web at shiverslg.com. We'll be right back.

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2: 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Before the break, we were talking about how often you should have your estate plan reviewed. I'm going to say very simply, every 3 to 5 years, you should have your documents reviewed or upon the happening of a major life event, right? If there's a death in the family, a birth in the family, significant change in wealth, you want to have your documents reviewed at that point. You know, in between the years, laws change that affect our legal documents, and they can be incredibly significant. So even if just for that, to do a check-in with us to say, have any of the laws changed? Am I going to be affected by any significant law changes? Should my documents be changed? Should they reflect something? You know, it's really a good idea to come in and just have those documents checked out. Question becomes, well, why, right? Take out your documents this weekend. Look at your will. Look at your power of attorney. Look at your healthcare proxy. And look at the names in your documents. It's important that you know who your executor is, who your trustee is, who's your power of attorney, your healthcare proxy, and who are the backups to all of those people. So we have a primary, and then we have a backup. Are those the same people that you would choose today? Maybe you just drafted your documents and maybe you're in good shape. But if you drafted your documents 10, 15, 20 years ago, I would say it's safe to bet that they may not be the same people that you would be choosing today. Think about it. If you named your parents as the executors in your will, and now time has passed and they're much older, or worse off, what if they're not here? What if they've passed away? What if the people you've named in your documents have become ill or even moved out of state, right? What if they're no longer nearby and you have this person appointed as your healthcare proxy who's supposed to be making healthcare decisions for you, but they're across the country? Well, it's a good idea to update your documents. What if your children, at the time you drafted those documents, weren't old enough to act in these capacities, but now they are? Now they're 25, 28, 30, right? Maybe it's a good idea to update your documents and give them some responsibility, you know? It's important because people, as we age, the people that we've listed in our documents age as well, right? Think about your estate plan. What did you own when you created your will and your accompanying documents? Maybe since then you've purchased another home. Maybe you have bought property in Florida. You've opened additional investment accounts. You've started a business. You've sold a business. You've inherited money. You've accumulated significantly more wealth. You purchased life insurance. In all of these instances, it's important to make sure that your estate plan coincides with your current financial situation. You know, when I'm meeting with a client, I'm asking them, okay, let's talk about your finances. Not because I'm nosy, but because I need to know what's the best suited plan. I'm thinking about taxes. I'm thinking about long-term care. I'm thinking about what are these people going to need in the future to pay for A, their life, and B, their long-term needs, and C, make sure that they have something to pass on to their beneficiaries if that's important to them. So when we're creating our documents, we're working with what we have in that moment and definitely leaving a little wiggle room for growth, but not significant growth, right? Not 20-year growth. So if you answered, yes, I've done one of those things that I just rattled off, well, it's probably a good idea to take a look at your documents and say, well, did I account for an inheritance? Did I transfer the real estate that I purchased into the trust that I created to protect my assets? You know, if I opened an investment account, and this is more common back in the day, when you create your documents, sometimes people would list out their accounts by account number, by financial institution. What if a bank that you had is no longer in existence, right? Have you updated your documents to reflect that? Because if you haven't, well, it's possible that those accounts aren't going anywhere, or they aren't going where you want them to. So, you know, regardless of what your will says back in the day, if your plan is to leave everything to one child, but yet your bank account has a completely different child listed as the current joint owner or beneficiary, well, that bank account is going to pass to the joint owner or current beneficiary, not in accordance with your will. So it's important that you know, if you have a beautifully drafted will, but your assets aren't coordinated with your estate plan, it could result in a very different situation than what you initially intended. How about this? A lot of times clients create trusts. And again, this happened back in the day where attorneys would create these trusts for clients and they didn't fund the trust, right? So they would give the client the trust along with a letter that says, if you decide to move anything into this trust, this is how you do it. If you decide to move real estate, if you decide to move bank accounts, investment accounts, and so on and so forth, this is how you do it. Go on and figure it out. That's a really difficult thing for a client to do, especially when we're talking about real estate, because the only way to move real estate into a trust is to create an entirely new deed. Most people have no idea how to do that, right? Most of us, when we get our legal documents, we don't even read them. We review them with the attorney, and then we put them in a folder, and we put them in a safe. Maybe we give a copy to our children, but we definitely don't read the documents, let alone the accompanying letter. We're relying on our attorney to make sure that, A, the documents are the way we want them to be, right? We discussed it in the initial consult. We reviewed them during the execution. We're confident there. But also we're assuming, or at least most of my clients assume, that whatever we want in the trust is going to get there because the attorney is going to do it. And I can't tell you how often that is not the case. Funding is the second step. We do create we create the documents necessary to transfer the assets once the client has signed off on the trust. That's part of our process. That is not part of everyone's process. So a trust only controls the assets that actually become subject to the trust. So if you own real estate and you never deeded into the trust and you have a will that says, when I pass away, I'm leaving everything to my grandkids, but your intent was to leave the home to your children under the trust. And your trust says that. Your trust says, I'm leaving my home to my children. Well, if you never deed the home into the trust, guess what? The will is going to control where that asset goes, and it's going to go, in this case, to the grandkids, which isn't the intent. So it's really important that you understand how a trust works, and it's really important that you understand whether or not your assets got into the trust to begin with. Now, talking about growth and time, right? If you accumulate additional properties or you sell property and purchase a new property, you know, if you do this, it's important to make sure that you're adding to the trust. If you open up another investment account and you think to yourself, well, the trust is going, I have a trust. The trust says where it goes. If you don't move these assets into the trust, then it's not going to control where the asset goes. So I do encourage you to take those trusts out. Give us a call. We'll review them. We can tell you exactly what is in the trust. We can tell you exactly what kind of trust you have, which is another big question, because maybe back then, 10, 15 years ago, when you created your estate plan, a revocable trust was the perfect document for you. Maybe that's not the case any longer, and the assumption is, well, I did a trust, and I know it's going to protect my assets in the event I need long-term care. That's not the case. If it's not the properly drafted trust, well, it's not going to protect your assets from long-term care recovery. As financial situations change, as family dynamics change, your daughter gets divorced, your son gets married, you have grandchildren now, one of my children's financially irresponsible, or even worse off, what if your trustee or your executor or power of attorney is financially irresponsible? Maybe they were doing a great job 10 years ago, but now if they're not, are they really the person you want to handle all of your finances? Think about that and update your documents accordingly. Come into the office. We will do a comprehensive review of your documents, and we will make sure that we have a good understanding of what your long-term goals are and be sure that your documents are reflective of that. This is Valerie Shivers, the host of Will You Trust Me, airing Saturday mornings at 11:30 a.m. We can be reached at 631-569-4334 or on the web at shiverslg.com.

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3: ABC News, I'm Mike Dabosky. With just 30 days left before the midterm elections, some key races are heating up. President Trump this week has stops planned in Nebraska and Texas, rallying for Republican candidates there. ABC News Washington Bureau Chief Rick Klein has more on Democrats' plans for the midterms.
4: They need to break through in places like Alaska, Iowa, Ohio, Texas, maybe even Kansas. That's all of those are states that Trump won by double digits in 2024. Again, a reach, but maybe not impossible. The New York Times Siena poll out just yesterday has Democrats either up or tied statistically, very close races in all of those deep red states that I just mentioned.
3: The search for six people aboard that medical transport plane continues today after the Coast Guard said it located a debris field from the lost aircraft off the coast of Nantucket. That plane had been traveling from Bermuda to Boston. And a U.S. Marine's behind bars in Japan in connection with an apparent murder robbery. This is ABC News.
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Contact. Call sign Warlord 6 here, alias General Ernie Audino. And I'm here with the Frontlines Report. It's the nation's largest military talk radio show, broadcasting out of our talk, going out nationwide, over 180 stations, loud and proud, coast to coast. Our mission, help tell the military story by way of those who helped write it, so our citizens have a good understanding of our military and what we ask them to do. All right, team Redcon 1. Coming up in a few days is the third anniversary of the Hamas attacks on Israeli noncombatants. 7 October 23. Somewhere around 06:30 that morning, Hamas and Palestinian Islamic Jihad and a bunch of other similar groups, they opened up with rocket and mortar fire and they began suppressing their initial objectives, which were their planned breach sites through Israel's border fences and barrier system. And also on a handful of tiny little Israeli villages, kibbutzes along the Gaza perimeter. And then Hamas paragliders flew in over the border and below radar to land in the villages. And at the same time, Hamas blew breaches through the border barriers and hundreds of terrorists rushed through pickups, motorcycles, on foot. And what were their primary targets? Civilians, non-combatants. Yeah. When all was said and done, roughly 1,200 Israelis were killed, and 250 or so were seized and taken into Gaza as hostages. Blatant war crimes. By pure coincidence, about a year or so before the attack, I visited one of those villages, Kfar Aza, and that was the site of some of the most heinous atrocities. It sits half mile, quarter mile or so outside the Gaza perimeter. We spent about a good part of a day there. We met a bunch of the villagers and got to know the mayor. We met scores of these happy little kids and toured their homes and the schoolhouse. And everyone was just getting on with the business of life, except for two things. First, the village was littered with a residue from years of sporadic, indiscriminate rockets and mortars that were just lobbed over the border and onto it from inside Gaza. No reason, just to kill some unlucky Israeli civilian. And second, and a direct result of this first thing, the villagers built these little concrete bomb shelters every 50 meters or so inside the village. They just ducked inside whenever they had sufficient warning of something being lobbed over the border. And for the days when they weren't receiving incoming fire, the residents and the kids, they had painted these shelters in these bright, happy primary colors, you know, flowers and suns and rainbows and those kinds of themes. They're trying to make the best of a bad situation. But can you imagine if we had to live like that here? Under the daily threat of a mortar round dropping into your backyard, you know, while you're out there with the kids, maybe drinking a nice tea? We can't even conceive of that. Thank God. Team is call sign Warlord 6. General Ernie Audino, you're monitoring the front lines report. So that takes us to a related military consideration. What even makes a border defensible? Big question. But part of it is this. You know, obviously the first thought for most people is, well, you got to fortify it. That's not necessarily wrong. But before that, you need to analyze the terrain so you know the right locations to fortify. So you got, I don't know, hundreds of miles, thousands of miles to consider. It's overwhelming. Where do you begin? Well, there's a way. There's a technique. You start macro and you work your way down to the micro. So you first determine the no-go terrain, those natural obstacles or existing obstacles where the enemy just can't go. He's not likely to go. And then next you determine where can he go. These are his avenues of approach. And then you determine the key terrain that can dominate those avenues. And then on those pieces of key terrain, you identify the locations that provide the best observation onto those avenues of approach. And then from those observation points, because they're not all equal,

0: work that way. Unobserved obstacles and obstacles not covered by fire, i.e., you know, within the range of friendly weapons, part of a planned scheme of fires, those unobserved, uncovered obstacles, they will be breached by the enemy. You can bank on that. And even when they're covered, if they're not well-designed and integrated into a comprehensive overall defense plan, the enemy can just bypass it. After all, he's not obligated to attack precisely where you built your darn wall, so to speak. So all of that has a role, but it's not enough, especially in the 21st century. And that's why the priority consideration is really time, specifically time to respond. It's always been that way, but it gets more important as enemy weapons gain more range, gain more precision, increase in quantity, become less costly to produce. And here's the big one, expand from purely kinetic into any number of hybrid capabilities, into capabilities that specifically exploit those gray areas between crime and combat and between peace and war. Because those gray areas, they generate confusion as to how to respond. I mean, most of the time we don't even know who's responsible for responding, and that induces delay. And by the time you're able to actually do something about it, the enemy has already achieved his desired effect. So this is why reasonable, competent defensive planning of any sort plans to maximize time available for the defender to respond, to interdict an attack in progress, or better yet, disrupt it before it become operational. And that gets more and more important in the 21st century, especially with hybrid threats. So how do you do that? Well, it's typically a matter of time distance, trading distance for time, you know, aka strategic depth. But you know, that applies at tactical and operational levels too. It involves sensing that threat as far forward as possible, estimating its range of approach, and then determining its time and target. And once you know that, you know how much time you have to respond. The key now is to array your responding assets or get them moving into position so they're in range to engage the enemy before the enemy can engage them. Sounds simple, right? It is. It's just very hard to execute. And that's the time element. The distance element is just as important because depth also provides the physical space needed to deploy and array the assets responding to the threat. Now, let's apply all of that to the Israeli situation. I'll cut right to the chase. At barely 37 miles wide at its waist, Israel lacks any appreciable strategic depth. And minus the strategic hills of Judea and Samaria, it's not even 10 miles wide. That's 16 kilometers. Heck, run-of-the-mill artillery shoots that far. Soviet D-30s, those 122-millimeter tubes, yeah, they range 16 kilometers. Soviet KS-19s, 100-millimeter tubes with rocket-assisted projectiles, RAPs, 21 clicks. Iranian M-46, 130-millimeter tubes, 27 kilometers. 40 clicks with RAP. Hezbollah uses all of these today. And we haven't even talked rockets or missiles and drones. And speaking of drones, aircraft from Iraq can reach Jerusalem in 35 minutes, from Syria, 6 minutes, and from Lebanon, south of the Litani River, maybe 10 minutes. And speaking of the Litani, at its furthest point, it's barely 30 clicks from the Israeli border. The land area between has become saturated with Hezbollah missiles, artillery, mortars, ATGMs, rockets, drones. And why? Because this terrain, combined with new technology, enables Hezbollah to reach deeper into Israel with more accuracy. It's unacceptable that non-combatants should be targeted by these weapons. It's unacceptable that the Lebanese government has been unable to disarm them. And it's fantasy to think Hezbollah will disarm itself. Our guest this week is U.S. Army Lieutenant Colonel, retired Joe Kopser, now a successful entrepreneur and founder of Leading to Win, his effort to help improve understanding between the military, veterans, and our civilian fellow Americans. Joe and I spent some time together on the ground in Israel a little while ago, so we're going to talk Israel and Leading to Win. You want to be inspired, listen to Joe. All right, team, if a war is worth fighting, it's worth winning, this call sign Warlord 6, General Ernie Audino at the Frontlines Report. I'll be right back with Colonel Joe Kopser. Stay up on the net.
1: His father was a disabled Army veteran, and his daughter was born blind.
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0: All right, team, scouts out. This call sign, Warlord 6, General Ernie Andino at the front lines report. I've got a great wingman with me today, folks. A guy I spent some time with on the ground in Israel. Got along the Gaza perimeter, Ramallah, Golan Heights, the Lebanese border, and the high grounds of Judea and Samaria. Of course, he got to the holy sites and a bunch of other places, too. Colonel Joe Kopser, U.S. Army retired combat vet, ranger, and cavalryman, and also a multi-time entrepreneur and author, and now the founder of nonprofit Leading to Win, which is purposed to help build shared understanding between our military vets and civilian citizens. Sounds a little like the mission statement for the Frontlines Report.
7: Yeah.
0: Welcome to the unit, Colonel.
7: Ernie, thanks for having me. This is awesome. Glad to be here.
0: Well, it's good to chat with you again. And, you know, we stay in contact with texts and everything, but...
7: Yeah, we got that group chat going.
0: I don't think we've had a good conversation, though, since we came back from Israel. Hey, let's get right to it. Tell us about Leading to Win.
7: Yeah. So Leading to Win is a 4-year-old organization that I'm proud to be the co-founder and CEO of. And it's a nonprofit focused on a very serious problem, which is to bridge the gap. And in the military veteran space, as you and your listeners know well, we have several gaps. The first big gap is between the military and veteran world with our civilian friends. So we do a lot of programming that is meant to bring those two together. The other thing that we do a lot to bridge the gap is between the gaps in our own military veteran community. It's the gap between, you know, the Vietnam generation, the Persian Gulf generation, the OIF, OEF generation, and then these new kids now that haven't even deployed yet.
0: Yeah.
7: Then you got the gaps between the military active and the guard and reserve, and the gaps between the military spouses and those. So there's gaps all over even our community. But here's the neat thing about Leading to Win. We don't provide a product and we don't provide a service. We provide a place to convene all of those great groups that are doing. So we lift them up literally in a monthly activity we do, as well as a yearly conference we do every year, the week of September 11th. And then on our website, we provide a calendar where it's not our events, it's everybody else's events, because the fratricide, the calendar fratricide of all these groups picking the same dates for different things. And I'm not even talking about the big ones like Veterans Day, Memorial Day. I'm just talking about a random Tuesday in October. And so we're really trying to help these groups work together to bridge the gap and to make more civilians, specifically, more aware of the contributions of everyday military and veterans. They don't have to be generals and heroes like you. They don't have to have served 20 years. We just want them to know that all of our military veteran community is a better partner for so many things they hope to do. So sorry for the long answer.
0: No, but that's a good answer. About. Team's call sign Warlord 6, General Ernie Andino. You're monitoring the front lines report. I love the title of Leading to Win. But you talked about gaps. That in itself sounds like a problem, but how do you better define that problem? What is it? What are the effects of these gaps?
7: Yeah. Well, so let's just take one area. So a problem we have in the military veteran community that everyone seems to talk about for good reason is the suicide rate. Well, every study I've ever read says that one of the reasons why vets end up finding themselves in a place of taking their own life often comes from the fact they lack purpose. They don't feel that sense of purpose in their life anymore. And so what we're trying to do is to inspire them through a phrase I love to use called people will be what they can see. You get a sense of purpose of why the military is important when you look at movies and hear stories and, you know, Eisenhower and Patton. Like, it's easier to describe the purpose of being in uniform than it is the purpose of being in civilian life as a veteran, as being a dad, of being a mom. It's harder sometimes for them to translate their military experience. So we have a monthly event here in Austin, Texas that essentially picks a topic. Whether it be starting your own company or getting into real estate, it's like jobs, everyday real life work in the civilian world, led by civilians, led by military spouses, led by our allies. And we just try to showcase opportunities. That's one gap, for instance. And we go after that hard, but we do the same thing with workforce. We do the same thing with, VA benefits and claims. We're all over the place.
0: You took my breath away on your mention of purpose, because that is it. Listen, I'm no psychiatrist, I'm no psychologist, but I did stay at a Holiday Inn Express last night. Now, I'll tell you what, the lack of purpose, well, through serving a higher purpose is where you find meaning. That's what brings meaning to life. That's Viktor Frankl speaking. That's not me, right? Yeah. And so even if you look at Sebastian Younger's book, Tribe, right? I mean, you kind of get past some of, early on, there's maybe some political kind of stuff. Ignore that. Get to the meat of it. The meat of it is, you know, he gets to this point where he's like, what explains when combat vets, they're wounded or hurt, or they get off the battlefield, or they're back in the United States, and you ask them, many, vast majority, what do they want to do next? They want to get back in the fight. Right?
7: Yeah.
0: I had a guest on some time ago, Mac V. Sog, out on the mission. Cross-border mission, highly classified, in Laos, suddenly he comes down with a malaria attack. He's feverish. He's leading the mission. Four guys. They're being chased by Viet Cong for 3 days. He can barely walk. When he gets back to the rear, meaning back into Vietnam, right? After he recovers, They could have given him a, because you're going to have recurrences of malarial fevers. They could have given him a job at, I don't know, protocol officer at the Oak Club or something, right? No, no, no. He said no. He wanted to go back out in the field. So they put him on a Mike force.
7: Yeah. And you hear those stories all the time. My command sergeant major in Iraq was shot with an AK-47 through both legs. He had more pins. He looked like Frankenstein. He snuck his way back onto a flight to get back to the fight in Iraq. But I want to point out one more thing to your listeners. Purpose doesn't always even have to be at your job. There's a great organization that we love to lift up called Soldiers to Sidelines, and their old mission is to say, hey, 9 to 5, have whatever job you want. That doesn't give you purpose. That's okay. But if you're a football coach in the lives of teenagers every single day, helping them become better men, if you're a track coach helping those young men and women be their best, that provides a purpose. So purpose comes in many forms. I just hope you have a reason to wake up in the morning, and that's what we're trying to remind people.
0: I am shaking my head here because you're really plucking some serious guitar strings here. The fact of the matter is, you know, I used to get asked by, you know, folks, you know, what would you like your legacy to be? Well, I submit to them. I say, well, hold on a second. If I'm a real leader, I don't really care about my legacy. That's a personal ambition, and that's not what leadership is about. But if you really press me, the only legacy that I think counts is how you've shaped the future leaders underneath you. You know, the best compliment you can have is when you're handing over that guidon, and the next team says, "Don't worry about it, sir. We got it from here." Holy moly, you've done your job.
7: Yes, and not only is that feeling wonderful, but I'll also remind listeners that if you get to a point where former soldiers, former teammates, former students are still staying in touch with you, that means that they believed everything you were preaching about building a bench, about mentorship, and that is a wonderful compliment.
0: Yeah, I love it. Love it. All right, team, go to a short halt. Call sign Warlord 6, General Ernie Audino at the Frontlines Report. We're going to take a quick break, but Joe Copser and I will be right back. Stay up on the net.

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1: I'm Mike Dubosky. With just 30 days left before the midterm elections, some key races are heating up. President Trump this week has stops planned in Nebraska and Texas, rallying for Republican candidates there. ABC News Washington Bureau Chief Rick Klein has more on Democrats' plans for the midterms.
2: They need to break through in places like Alaska, Iowa, Ohio, Texas, maybe even Kansas. That's all of those are states that Trump won by double digits in 2024. Again, a reach, but maybe not impossible. The New York Times Siena poll out just yesterday has Democrats either up or tied statistically, very close races in all of those deep red states that I just mentioned.
1: The search for six people aboard that medical transport plane continues today after the Coast Guard said it located a debris field from the lost aircraft off the coast of Nantucket. That plane had been traveling from Bermuda to Boston. And a U.S. Marine's behind bars in Japan in connection with an apparent murder robbery. This is ABC News.
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7: All right, team, spread out. Call sign Warlord 6, General Ernie Adiano of the Frontlines Report. My battle buddy today is a former White House champion of change, Colonel Joe Kopser, founder of Leading to Win, and we're talking about how to regain some, well, unity of purpose amongst our fellow citizens. So, Joe, we've been talking about this superb organization you've put together, Leading to Win. At the summit, were there any particular topics or sessions that really seem to resonate with people?
8: Yeah, absolutely. And thank you for the compliments on leading to win. But it really is a true team effort to bring all this together. We've got people all across the spectrum of experience that make it happen. But there really was one discussion that I want to zone in on. So one of the topics led by a gentleman by the name of Jim Brennan, who is chapter president of our American Legion here post 76 in Austin, Texas. But he also is a policy advocate on behalf of veterans, especially retirees, especially those that have served. He himself is a Vietnam medic who is very passionate about this. And many of his friends have been spending years helping vets like you and me get our benefits, go through the claims process when we depart the service, make sure we're prepared and all our paperwork is straight. And they've been doing that pro bono for decades now. And along comes a whole new group of veterans who feel like that process is too slow and unresponsive to them. And they are using new tools like artificial intelligence to upload and digest all of your medical records and then make faster appeals for claims and benefits. And they, those companies, many of them, are charging a percentage of the money that they, that you, the veteran, receives from the government as a fee to pay them back.
9: Sure.
8: Very controversial on both sides because each of them have all these different, one accusation is, oh, the traditional method is too slow and we're leaving benefits on the table. The new method is being criticized because it's taking a fee from veterans who have earned that money. At the end of the day, we had a workshop at our conference this year in Austin, Texas, and we brought them all together. We had them all around the table. And it was such a, first of all, spirited conversation. There were a lot of emotions, but it was healthy. It was professional. And the greatest compliment that could be paid to our conference was that when it was over, Jim Brennan, who leads policy for veteran groups here in the state of Texas at the legislature, said, we got to reassemble that group, all of them, and we got to get them back up to the governor's office and to the speaker of the house and their office. So these staff members, and you know this, you served on the Hill, we've got to get them back up so they can hear all the different nuance of this, because nobody's perfectly right. And not everybody's 100% wrong. There is a solution somewhere better in the future than we have today. And that is what Leading to Win does. We don't provide a product. We don't provide a service. We just bring these groups together.
7: That sounds like a good service though, right there. You know, I looked at your website, said no PowerPoints, real talk, real people.
8: That's right.
7: I love that.
8: And a master calendar now. We try to promote everybody. Not just in Central Texas, but nationwide. If you have an event, send it to calendar@leading2win.org. calendar@leadingtowin.org, and we'll put your information on our website.
7: I mean, you know, my own case, you know, when I was retiring from active duty, so, you know, I happened to have some rank at that time, and not that that should make a difference, but there weren't a lot of guys quite at my rank who retire, right? You know, there's only so many of them. So at the time, because we had so many folks coming off of the battlefield, you know, this next generation of GWAT veterans, that the whole system was overwhelmed. And the VA came out with a new program called, I think it was Benefits Delivery Before Discharge. I think that was the name. And the whole premise was, if you're on active duty and you get all of your active duty physicals complete before retirement, and you get all of your VA physicals complete before you retire or before separation, whether it's separation or retirement, and you get all your paperwork in, you'll receive a rating upon your separation or retirement. I had all that in. I got my rating almost 2 years later.
8: Yep.
7: And I know that it's hard. The numbers, the demand on the system was overwhelming, right? But we got to do better. Yep.
8: We have to do better, and that's why we were thrilled to be able to bring this group together, and we're going to continue to do it each and every year.
7: Team is call sign, Warlord 6, General Ernie on the end of the front lines report. All right, Joe, so how do you operationalize this into the future?
8: It first is by remembering that there are already 40,000 service organizations in the United States doing great work. We are not going to be one more of them. We are going to be a convener. Our website will be home to that calendar that lets everyone see all the different groups, all the different events. You can sort by date and by time and by location. That's the first thing we're going to do is we're operationalized with the mother of all calendars. And then number two, starting here in Austin, but we're open to expand to other cities if people reach out to us. We're going to have what we basically call a military connected, because we have a lot of spouses and we have a lot of military families who they have an uncle or aunt to serve and they just want to be a part of this community. So we have this monthly mentorship session that is about an hour and a half, 2 hours long. It's basically a happy hour. It's basically a networking event. And then right in the middle, we hold up one topic, one person, one example of someone thriving in what they're doing. And then it's moderated usually by me on in the fireside chat. And I'm pulling out the hard lessons. Nobody wants to hear about the success. That's they can read about that. What I love pulling out of each one of our guests, each topic, each month is what was the hardest part? How did you overcome it? Who are the people you leaned on? Because if we don't connect all of the majority of veterans who in their own daily lives aren't, you know, in the news and they're not on TV or they're not on radio shows like yours, if they don't see themselves and think I can take that path, we're going to lose them. So we're operationalizing Leading to Win by having monthly meetings, monthly meetups, and then holding up one example each month of somebody thriving. And it's taking all of the existing organizations and bringing them together once a year in Austin, Texas at our Leading to Win Summit.
7: All right. We are going to circle back to specifics on that in the next segment. But let's shift a little bit. Does the study of leadership, does that make for a better citizen?
8: 100%. 100%. Because at the end of the day, leadership is about getting someone to do something they wouldn't normally do on their own. And leadership is about inspiration. It's about self-service. And it's about living for something much larger than yourself. And think about how much better our communities would be if we had more leaders and less takers. And that's what I'm excited about with Leading to Win, because we hold up the leaders and celebrate their success as a role model to others.
7: And it's, you're right. So, you know, here's the way I look at this. Leadership is all about, it's about motivating a team in concerted action to accomplish a common objective. Common objective. If you don't have a common objective, then there's no need for a team. There's no need for a team. You don't need a leader. It's just a bunch of individuals. And these, so many things these days masquerade as common objectives, you know, but really when you get down to it, it's these irrelevant personal objectives and they get in the way. I call it anti-leadership. And
8: I've anti-leadership.
7: Actually, yes. I've actually outlined a book kind of on this topic, but in either case, I call it anti-leadership, and it disrupts the unity of a team when you do that and the trust that builds between the folks on a team. And after all, it becomes a bunch of individuals.
8: Yep.
7: Yeah. Well, and when, once you're serving something bigger than yourself, that's where you find your meaning, no?
8: 100%. I mean, you can just tell a person by how many times they use the word we versus I. That's just the easiest indicator I look for when I'm listening to a speaker or listening to a group, because we have far more in common than that, what separates us. And I've heard too many people talk about I, me, me, me. And I'm going to start using yours and quoting you with that, with the anti-leadership. Well, there's an anti-leader right there.
7: And that's crazy. Yeah. And right, you know this. There's no I in leader. There's no I in leader. All right, team, take a knee. This is call sign Warlord 6, General Ernie on the end of the front lines report. Joe and I are going to take a quick break. We'll be right back. Stay up on the net.
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7: All right, team, fire for effect. It's call sign Warlord 6, General Ernie Andino at the front lines report. Colonel Joe Kopser and I were on the ground together in Israel a few years ago, so we're going to shift the discussion now, and we're going to get into what did getting on the ground do for our situational understanding in the Middle East, and Israel in particular. All right, so, Joe, put your military hat on. Key terrain. It's important for military unit. How do you explain that to a civilian audience?
8: Well, you explain, I think, in a couple of different ways. And the framework I always like to think about is in terms of all the powers of a national government. The acronym that I learned was DIME: diplomacy, intelligence, military, and economics. And so when we say the high ground, we can literally mean the high ground. And, you know, you and I had that spot where we stood and looked through our binoculars into Gaza. For me, that was a life transforming event as a student of history, a student of warfare. To see it in real life was something I'll never forget, especially on the morning of October 7th, just a year and a half later, to see and know and been in some of those villages, what do they call the kibbutz, you and I toured. So that's the one very specific example of high ground. But I think it's also important to remember how through diplomacy and intelligence and not just the military that we discussed, but also on the economics of the high ground, you know, let's take this discussion anywhere you want, but it's really hard, specifically in the physical world, if you can't see and get a sense of wind and perspective and sunset and sunrise, it's totally different than seeing it on a map. And it sure as heck, as you know, is a lot different than seeing it through aerial coverage or a drone video. To see it in real life is something that you can't replace.
7: No, I know. And physical key terrain, right? We've always considered it, the key terrain provides a marked military advantage to whoever controls it. And so therefore, if it's an advantage, it's illogical not to secure it. How do you turn to your soldiers and say, yeah, you know, we could sit up there and dig in on this high point, but now we're going to sit down here in the valley, and the rest was history in Korangal in Afghanistan, right? tough outpost in the middle of nowhere. Well, all right. So Keytrain provides a market advantage to those who control it. Doesn't make any sense, though, to cede it to anyone else. It's something you fight over, no?
8: Yeah. Well, you not only fight over it, but that's why I was actually pretty shocked when the Israelis early on had the key terrain of public sentiment and world sentiment. You know, we've got to do a study later on to figure out just how much they brought to bear on Hamas, which they 100% need to eradicate. But even I, as a professional soldier, began to question after a little while some of the videos, some of the tactics I was seeing, because they had the sentiment of the world behind them. And then Netanyahu, I believe in terms of defensible borders, he gave up that border of the high ground as much as he did gave up the border of, you know, and there's now rumors and reports coming out that he was even warned by the Egyptians, or he was even warned by the United Arab Emirates that something was brewing. And that early tactical advantage of surprise, he gave that up too. So, you know, you're more of an expert on it than I am. I know you still keep tight relations there, but I was just surprised he gave up some.
7: Yeah, you know, I was, a couple of thoughts here. You know, I was chatting with somebody from the IDF. It was on the ground back then, and a couple of guys, and fought on the 7th of October. Incredible stories. But they admit that there were lapses. They admit that they're not saying there wasn't tactical and operational and probably some strategic lapses and probably a lot of reasons for that. But also got to admit this, you know, John Spencer at Urban Warfare Institute, Colonel John Spencer, right? You may have read some of his stuff. He's been chronicling the diligent efforts of the IDF to protect non-combatants. And so,
8: yeah.
7: I mean, probably more so than I've ever even conceived of in military operations. So they're working hard to do that, but nothing is perfect. And so the public narrative, we got to be mindful that there are nations and organizations and groups out there that are motivated to disseminate and propagate misinformation too. We got to accept that. That's out there.
8: Yep. One of the things that struck me when you and I were there visiting is, I don't know if you remember, we had a couple of conversations with some of the younger members of IDF, especially when it came to the spokesman. We talked to that one reporter who was like, why does the IDF not have younger spokespeople to help get out their message? And I think that maybe would have helped. So anyway, you're right. The Israeli IDF have done great things to protect non-combatants. But man, they sure did lose that sentiment pretty quick.
7: Yeah. Well, we struggle with that too. You know, that's why you have to occupy the battlefield of ideas. You've got to be the first to occupy that battlefield with the truth. And now the burden shifts to the adversary to prove you're wrong. And so you could establish that right up front. You know, the Pentagon, in my experience, is always we frequently tend to overthink it and clean it up and staff it. And we've lost those critical few hours to get the message out. Well,
8: 100%.
7: Gosh, it's frustrating. But anyway, listen, let's back up a little bit. You know, defensible sectors, engagement areas, borders, you and I know it. In the traditional world, as a matter of time and distance, right? You know, a link between sensor and shooter. It gives you the reaction time to respond intelligently and effectively, right? Makes sense when you say it like that, but I don't think a lot of people think of that at first blush. We understand that in conventional fights. How does the hybrid threat change that? Does it change that?
8: Well, it not only does it change it, but it adds a whole nother dimension or multiple dimensions. So one of the things that I'm quite proud of is that I'm also very involved with the defense innovation activities right here in Austin, Texas, home of the 4-star command for T2COM in the United States Army. It's the first 4-star command since Vietnam. That's how serious the Army is. Now, being able to explain that you can have the greatest engagement area ever set up by your FM, you know, Army doctrine of how things are going to be on the ground. But if the enemy's got a vote and they're going to use cyber, they're going to use digital jamming, if they're going to use deception to mess up just the simple ability to even communicate on the battlefield, you brought in a whole nother level of warfare. And that's at the tactical level. And then you take that to the strategic level where the military, and the Russians have been accused of this, and there's great reason to believe they're doing it rampantly, that they have whole units, literally gee whiz nerdy computer folks that are not only attacking us cyber consistently, but they're also attacking public sentiment by dividing Americans with false information, with propaganda, and it just breaks my heart. So that's at the strategic level. But down at the tactical level, as we watched in Ukraine right now, whatever we think technology is working right now, today, 6 months from now, I can't even imagine what the Ukrainian innovators and their allies are building then.
7: Yeah, no, I guess that's absolutely true. You know, these hybrid threats specifically, they occupy that gray zone between crime and combat and between peace and war. And we as peoples, nations, it doesn't fit in a nice wicket. You know, is that for the military? Is that for the law enforcement? What is it? How do we deal with it? We don't know. And the enemies, our adversaries, exploit that confusion. And I happen to think if hybrid threats, which are increasing, they've always been there, but now they're predominating. If that's a new character of war, that may mean that we've got a new character to victory. I mean, it's something to think about. You know, where's it? Are you going to have a decisive defeat over a persistent condition? I mean, we fight hurricanes. We're not going to win that fight, right? But we can prepare. And for these types of things, I think, you know, the old mission for our military, deter, fight, and win, should include a new element, and that's disrupt. You know, disrupt these hybrid threats before they can build.
8: Yeah, it comes down to getting inside the OODA loop.
7: All right, we're going to have to segue into where can folks help Leading to Win? Where can they find more information? Where can they participate? And you wrote a book too. Go.
8: So Leading to Win, leading2win.org. 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And then my book, Catalyst, Leading to Win in a Changing World, Leadership and Strategy. It's all about how people change, how to adapt to change. And then we give 6 textbook examples.
7: I love it. Thanks, Joe.
8: Thanks for having me on.
7: Target, target, target. We're mission complete this week, folks. Thanks for monitoring the Frontlines Report. Until next week, remember this. The secret to finding meaning in life is serving a higher purpose. 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This is call sign Warlord 6, General Ernie Audino, signing off the net.

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2: I'm Mike Dubusky. Key midterm races are heating up with now just 30 days left until Election Day. President Trump making stops in Nebraska and Texas this week for rallies, states he won in 2024, but where Republicans have been engaged in close races. Today, the president announced he's creating a new AI superintelligence force just days after tech leaders agreed to self-regulate the rapidly growing industry. But former FTC Chair Lina Khan is skeptical.
3: You're hearing from these executives that they are effectively developing malfunctioning products, AI systems that are engaging in repeated hacks of the servers of other companies, of the servers of other governments, and yet that they are somehow helpless as to do anything serious about it. And it's enormously important that we already have an existing set of laws that apply.
2: And about a week after a failed terror plot near a UK airbase, the U.S. now removing at least a dozen planes. This is ABC News.
4: From the LI News Radio Weather Center, for tonight, showers mainly before midnight and a low around 55. Monday, partly sunny mid-morning, gradually becoming sunny in the afternoon. No chance of showers with a high near 67. Breezy with a west wind as high as 20 miles per hour. Monday night, clear skies. Overnight, low around 47. Tuesday, plenty of sunshine. No chance of rain with a high near 60. Tuesday night, clear. Overnight, low around 50. Wednesday, plenty of sunshine. High of 64. From the LI News Weather Center, I'm Chris Keith.
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9: At first glance, Terrence and Shania have nothing in common. Terrence is a musician. He is constantly traveling. He's 32 years old, single with no kids, and started smoking when he was 16. Shania, on the other hand, just turned 45. 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The good news is, early lung cancer screenings can detect small cell lung cancer before it spreads, when the disease is most treatable. 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
1: Well, hello, ladies and gentlemen. Welcome to American Warrior Radio. This is your host, Ben Bueller Garcia. If you're a regular listener of American Warrior Radio, you know we like to feature veteran entrepreneurs and veterans who are having great success in the commercial battle space. Our guest today certainly fits that profile. He's twice been featured on Inc. Magazine's Top 500 CEOs list. But he's also somewhat of a ghost, which I suppose is natural given that he's a former Navy SEAL. I had to do a deep dive on my show prep for this guy, and what I found leads me to believe he is either a serial entrepreneur, or the guy just can't keep a job. We're about to find out. However, I knew you were going to like him when I asked him to send over some photos for a social media promotion, and what I got were three pictures of Chuck Norris, who can I only assume is his body double. He's the founder and current executive chairman of Killcliff. Welcome to American Warrior Radio, Todd Ehrlich.
2: Thanks for having me, Ben.
1: It's a real pleasure. You came highly recommended by the folks over at Black Rifle Coffee Company, somewhat of a successful veteran entrepreneur story in its own right.
2: Yeah, they're the best. I'm a big fan of Black Rifle, and I love those guys.
1: Todd, just real quick about your military career. As I understand, you dropped out of the university to join the SEALs. Was that post 9/11 then, or?
2: No, pre 9/11.
1: Okay.
2: It was early 90s. You know, I just had a calling to serve my country in what I would call a special way. And, I dropped out. Once I determined the fastest way into the SEALs was just enlisting, I enlisted and, lo and behold, made it. I kind of beat the odds there. Then I ended up getting out of the Navy and actually dropped out of college a second time. But that's probably a different story.
1: Now, it was Bud Class 198. You made it through first time?
2: No. I started the Class 195, and I got pretty badly hurt after Hell Week. So I got hurt probably during Hell Week, and then it got exacerbated after Hell Week. So they had to roll me a few classes, and then I finished with Class 198.
1: Todd, you only served—I shouldn't say only. I mean, 4 years, 2 months is a long time, especially in the SEALs. But what was involved in your decision to go ahead and leave the Navy?
2: Yeah, good question. You know, people always ask me that, and I grew up in a military family. My dad was an armor colonel, like a Vietnam vet. I think I had a different picture of what my military career was going to be like, but I was always kind of pretty independent person. And when I got in the military, it was kind of tough for me to kind of express myself, you might say, as you can imagine. Mm-hmm. So that was part of it. So I was like, I felt like I needed to go back and finish my education pretty strongly. Also at the time, so kind of mid-90s when I was in, there wasn't a lot going on. In fact, it was like less than zero at that time. And so it became a tough environment just to kind of hang tight, like the chances of seeing any kind of real world action, you might say, were very realistic at that point in time. With that being said, I mean, I regret it. You know, like people were like, oh, I don't have any regrets. I'm like, oh, I completely regret getting out. I wish I would have stayed in longer. I love the Navy, the SEAL teams, and I wish I would have stayed in much longer, but it gives me a very interesting perspective on life today and what those guys go through. So I can't hold a candle to those guys, that, you know, kind of stayed in for a long time, but I definitely walk a mile with their
1: shoes. Yeah, now you were East Coast teams?
2: Yes.
1: Okay. Well, it's nice shout out to our affiliates in Norfolk. They probably, I think there's one or two Navy SEALs running around Norfolk, Virginia Beach. So I'm not, I did, like I said, I did my research, and I don't know everything I found about you, Todd. I don't know if you're just shy or I mean, you admit that you're just not very big on

0: And they were very gentle at the end of the day, but we did get sued by Cliff Bar.
1: Yeah, I tell you, one thing I love about your story, Todd, is in going through your history and your resume and your LinkedIn page and what I could find, you have what I would call a superb instinct for identifying a gap in the market and exploiting it. And I don't, who knows, maybe that's a little bit of the Navy SEAL and you doing that. But I mean, you're on to gluten-free beer that actually tastes good, by the way. Chilean wine, you had a really interesting business you started and grew successfully about that had to do with home appraisals, making sure truckers get paid early. I mean, you're just all over the board. And it seems like, well, let me ask you this question. In my day job, I work with a lot of nonprofits consulting. And for me, Todd, the joy is in the creation, not the maintenance. Is that something you feel similar about?
0: Yeah, I mean, I think once you kind of set down all the, like, what is this going to be, and you set out the plan, you start executing, you start getting, you create value, then the value, like, if you think about value as like a curve, like that goes off and then it starts to plateau, and value grows slower later. So there's a tremendous amount of value in the early stage creation of a business. And you might say most of the value is there in the first 1,000 days of business creation. So my goal has been, and my edge has been, being early stage in businesses. Now, with that being said, I mean, there's thousands of people who do it way better than I do. But like anything, once you determine what your edge is, you got to kind of keep honing that edge to get really good at it. And that's kind of what I've been trying to do over the last 20 or so years, is just really hone my edge of being a good early stage entrepreneur. And then trying to deliver really good results in the early stage and then hand it off to people that might be better managers over the long term or more comfortable managing than they are creating.
1: I got it. Yeah, it takes a special mindset to be an entrepreneur, a successful one or one that fails, but it takes definitely a certain mindset. Now, Killcliff, really this was something that the idea came out of the time in the teams. And I mean, you guys are getting beat up pretty bad. And Todd saying, look, I'm not an energy drink guy. I'm not a Gatorade guy. There's something different I need. So is it accurate to describe Killcliff as a recovery drink, not an energy drink, or is it both?
0: We started out as a recovery drink. We have an energy drink line and a CBD line now, which could be considered recovery, just a different form of recovery. But yeah, it started out, I needed like a liquid aspirin or Advil, you might say. That was kind of natural, and that was what I was going for without jittery caffeine. That was the original goal.
1: I think 2011 is when you all first actually got this to market. What have your sales been, your gross sales over that period of time, Todd?
0: In the early days, it was pretty small ball, right? We might have done $200,000. The number that's coming to my mind is $244,000 of revenue year one. The first 4 or 5 months of that was like zero or very close to zero, like $50 at a time, like case at a time kind of thing. And then we kind of broke into CrossFit, and that's how things started working. And then we built that up. It went from like 244,000 to, I think the next number was 808,000 to 3.3 million to 8 something million to 10 million. And so then the revenue started to porpoise and go up, it would go down and go up, it would go down. And now we're above that, but it kind of is pretty rocky between, year five and today.
1: And I tell you, Todd, there's so many lessons that other aspiring entrepreneurs can learn from your story and your successes, but also your mistakes. I'd like to talk more about that when we come back. Ladies and gentlemen, this is your host, Ben Buehler Garcia. We're talking with Todd Ehrlich. Todd is the founder of Killcliff. We'll be right back. You know, for over a decade now, it's been my privilege to share these important stories of those who protect us at home and abroad. 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Thank you. 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His father was a disabled Army veteran. His daughter was born blind. He started guiding and teaching blind

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3: Welcome back to American Warrior Radio, ladies and gentlemen. This is your host, Ben Bueller Garcia. For our veteran entrepreneur feature, we're speaking with Todd Ehrlich. Todd is a former Navy SEAL and the founder of Killcliff. And Killcliff is, well, now you're in the pub. That was a huge part of your success story. Tell us that real quick.
4: Yeah, people started mixing Killcliff with alcohol. That was really popular here in Georgia, in Atlanta, and in Athens, Georgia. And it kind of took off. Something about the original Killcliff flavor just mixed really well with alcohol. And in the early days, just trying to sell whatever you can. So we'd like walk into every, I mean, I'd sell a dry cleaner at Killcliff if I could. So we were trying everything we could, and bars started mixing with alcohol, and it worked. So we kind of made that a little part of our business. In fact, there's a bar right down the street here that still sells like over 100 cases a month.
3: And from following your story, it seems like a lot of let's just try this or let's try that. And when the bars, I guess the other big part of it was, and I call them the CrossFit Cavalry. When you all broke into that demographic, that was huge for you. That was a real spike, right?
4: Yeah, it allowed us to get enough traction that we could like start producing product and sell. You know, it was just like, it gave us enough like throughput from a revenue perspective. The things started to work. And with that being said, it was incredibly competitive and we had our work cut out for us like every day. From the day we got into it, there was like two or three other competitors. And it was just really, really tough, but it, you know, people were ordering it. They loved the brand and the story. And so it worked. It was definitely, the break we needed, right when we needed it.
3: And they've been very loyal.
4: Yeah. I mean, I think we still sell to, you know, like a few thousand of those locations around the country, today.
3: And I tell you, folks, visit Killcliff's website and then check out their podcast. There's an interview that Todd did with another one of his cohorts talking about some of the interesting things they tried as they're marketing this. And it's great, very entertaining. But also, like I said, I'd much rather learn from someone else's mistakes, Todd, than my own. So very, very helpful. In fact, I don't know if you've ever the founder of GoRuck. And, Jason, and he wrote a book, How Not to Start a Backpack Company, to share some of those cautionary lessons with other entrepreneurs there. So you, G.W. Garrison, you, Todd, seem to have a way of attracting people who are willing to work for free.
4: Yeah. So one of my special talents.
3: Got some Jedi stuff going on there, Todd, or what's the story?
4: No, I think, you know, there's like, He was just down for the cause, right? And in most of the businesses in the early days, when you don't have a lot of capital, you got sweat equity and GW came, he was the first guy. I'll never forget. He said to me, he's like, whatever happened with that Killcliff thing you're starting? This is like November, December 2010. And I was like, I've got 8,000 keys sitting in a warehouse right now. And he was like, it was like Christmas was coming. He's like, after the holidays, let's get together and figure out how to sell some of it. So we did. And it worked out. And he was great.
3: And that involved literally selling out of the trunk of your car. I mean, knocking on every door you could think of.
4: Yeah, I think we were both selling out of the trunk of our car. He was doing a lot of work up and down the street. And it was, trying to figure it out. I'll never forget, he came in and he goes, we need marketing material. And I picked up the can, and I was like, this is our marketing material. It's this can. And we would go back and forth, because I refused to spend any money on marketing at the time. But he was right, and I was wrong about that. But
3: well, the cans do stand out. Let's be honest. So let's talk a little bit about capital, because that is often one of the biggest challenges for entrepreneurs. You kind of bootstrapped, or not kind of, you bootstrapped this with, I want to say, $25,000 of your own savings. But then when it got to a point to ramp up, how did you generate some of that additional venture capital? I thought I read an interview once where you basically just started asking everybody you ran across to give you $150,000. And did that work?
4: Yeah. So I probably put more than $25,000. It's probably like $100,000, to be fair. It was a lot, because there was like a lot of testing that had to happen, a bunch of stuff, because you're making a product people didn't drink. So a lot went into that. And there's another business I started where I started with like $25,000. You might be referring to, but then I thought I had it was back in 2008. I thought I had three investors lined up. We're all going to invest like $100,000 each. Now I was going to get Killcliff going. And then, Lehman Brothers, failed and like all those investors were like, no thanks. Call me next month or whatever. And those calls just went unanswered. So I was like, okay, we're in this pit of despair here. I need to let some time go by. So about a year and a half went by, and I just got tired of waiting, and I was like, I'm just going to ask everybody for $150,000. I don't care who it is. Like, the guy bagging my groceries in public, like, he's getting that. And so I was on a sales call for a company that I ran, and I asked this, CEO of this company, I was like, hey, can I just throw something totally random at you? And he was like, yeah, sure, what's up? And I was like, I've got these great company I've been trying to start, and I need $150,000 to get it off the ground. Would you be interested in investing? Now, this isn't the same pitch I had given like 100 times and been, laughed out of rooms with. And the guy was like, yeah, sure, no problem. And he said, what's the pre-money valuation? And I was like, and I hadn't really thought it through, but I was tapping it, and I was like, $1 million? He's like, okay, that's fair. And he cut me a check for $150,000 and did the paperwork, and that's how it started.
3: Well, and there's also a cautionary tale on there. The CEO, the former Coca-Cola CEO, you thought you had on a, you'd caught a big bass there, but then when you saw the term sheet, I get this sense from you, because you started and made several companies successful, Todd, but there are some, I don't want to call them bad actors, because, business is a full contact sport, but so often it appears that they come in, they recognize you got something good going on, and they come in with some paperwork that's basically going to move you out of the company.
4: Yeah. So I've been in that position more times than I wished. So he was a big time CEO, really, he's a really great guy for the day. It just wasn't a good fit, because he refused to negotiate any point. And so I was like, okay, well, this isn't really even appropriate right here. And he's like, take it or leave it. And I was like, well, I guess I'm going to leave it then.
3: Yeah.
4: Right. So I was like, that conversation is not going to go well. But over time, there are a lot of people that really, wanted that brand to try to get it. And I think part of it has to do with like owning a piece of, kind of, Navy SEAL.
3: Mm-hmm.
4: Brand, maybe it's cool, or they think it's really valuable, but there was always a lot of that.
3: Yeah. Well, and everybody wants to be part of a winning team too. So Cliff, when we come back, Todd, I want to talk about something that everybody who wants to be an entrepreneur needs to think about, and it's a word we don't hear very often in the modern lexicon, and that word is grit. Ladies and gentlemen, Ben Buehler-Garcia talking with Todd Ehrlich, the founder and the executive chairman of KillCliff. We'll be right back.
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6: I'm Mike Dubusky. Key midterm races are heating up with now just 30 days left until Election Day. President Trump making stops in Nebraska and Texas this week for rallies, states he won in 2024, but where Republicans have been engaged in close races. Today, the president announced he's creating a new AI super intelligence force just days after tech leaders agreed to self-regulate the rapidly growing industry. But former FTC chair Lina Khan is skeptical.
7: You're hearing from these executives that they are effectively developing malfunctioning products, AI systems that are engaging in repeated hacks of the servers of other companies, of the servers of other governments, and yet that they are somehow helpless as to do anything serious about it. And it's enormously important that we already have an existing set of laws that apply.
6: And about a week after a failed terror plot near a UK airbase, the US now removing at least a dozen planes. This is ABC News.
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0: We're talking with veteran entrepreneur Todd Ehrlich. Todd, in addition to Killcliff, how many companies have you now started?
1: That's a good question. I don't know off the top of my head. Probably 10.
0: Wow. Okay. I don't know what you do. Do you have spare time, Todd?
1: I don't run everything all the time, right? But I'm usually involved in the formation stage of a lot of businesses. So yeah, I do have time. Along those lines, I probably like spending my time doing this stuff more than other people do. Like, some people want to be a, little league baseball coach. Win the Little League World Championship. Like, I want to win it starting businesses. So I really enjoy it more than anything.
0: Well, and that's key. I mean, you got to love what you do. So real quick, let me ask you about Rule One Ventures. The lumps you took trying to find venture capital for Killcliff, was that something that influenced your decision to start Rule One Ventures?
1: Yeah, I mean, part of it was like, the journey that I was on, like in my entrepreneurial career, where I was always trying to find the right place to fit in as an entrepreneur. And there are certain entrepreneurs who are incredibly good at just completely operating on their own. And they find the right investors right out of the gate and all that stuff. And certainly there's nothing wrong with that. That's great. I had to work really hard. Always was struggling. I always laugh and tell my partner, I'm like, I'm as driving the struggle bus. With the studio, the concept was, let's create an environment where you take someone like a young Todd who was doing his first startup and give him the tools he needs to be successful, or her successful, and speed that journey along faster. And so the concept was to trust time for an entrepreneur to realize their dream faster through a studio model. And so I'm like, it's exactly what I would have needed 18 years ago.
0: Well, and that's the heart of service there again, Todd, from my perspective.
1: For sure. Yeah. I think, I've never been accused of doing things the easy way. at the same time, when you look at competition out in the market, it gets really competitive where things are easy, gets really competitive. Where there's a lot of money at players, where it's less competitive is where there's more risk and an incredible amount of work. So I'm like, okay, I'm pretty good at dealing with risk and I'm willing to work really hard and I'm surrounded by really hard workers. So let's go there where it's a little bit less competitive. And hopefully we can, get some better results.
0: Todd, we get a lot of veterans that listen to this program on our affiliates across the country. If one of them has the next best, greatest idea, how do they contact you? I mean, what are the rules for getting in touch with Rule Run Ventures?
1: Yeah, just email. I think if you email hello@r1vs.com, we'll take a pitch that way. So we'll look at it, and if it meets the criteria we're looking for, then we'll get in touch. With the entrepreneur and figure out if it's someone we want to invest in and help with.
0: Outstanding. Hopefully we'll bring you some good ideas and your next greatest adventure. Todd, one thing that I find in all the entrepreneurs that have been successful, you were talking a little bit offline about Eli Crane and some of the other folks, the fellow that founded Right on Optics, was, and I love the word grit. And I wish we would hear it more often. And I'm not talking about the beach sand that gets in your shorts during Buds, but completing Buds successfully, as I understand it, not only requires physical strength, but a good deal of mental discipline. It seems like a lot of the training is to weed out people who don't have the mental grit, if you will. How important is that in entrepreneurship? How important is that mindset in being a successful entrepreneur?
1: The mindset's like a huge deal. Of course, right? Like, first of all, you have to have an optimistic view on life. Like, hey, there's, even when it looks like there's no path forward, you've got to be able to find a path forward. And I talk to my team about that all the time, right? There's got to be a path forward, right? There's always a path forward. And so you got to, like, at least be willing to tell yourself that. The second thing is you're going to have bad days. Everybody gets discouraged, right? And, somebody that doesn't ever get discouraged probably has some other mental health issues that might not jive well with being a real entrepreneur. But it's kind of how you process the discouragement and then how you kind of make it to the next day, right? And I think that's part of it, is the ability to process discouragement and keep an optimistic mindset in the face of, you know, adversity. And it's that, it's almost like talking about, it's like changing the sandpaper on the, on the sander. You got to wake up the next day, and when that grit might have been worn down, you got to have a fresh sheet of extra coarse sandpaper there to kind of get the job done. So it's kind of figuring out how to recharge without, you know, without falling backwards, if that makes sense. Like, sure. You got to continuously move forward.
0: Sure. Well, what, I'm just kind of curious, because a lot of your stuff is really fun, and it appears that social media and content marketing, that's been a huge part of Killcliff's success. And what, if I could just, I mean, who are the creative minds that are coming up with this stuff? Was that you initially, Todd, or was it GW, or was it some intern, you know, in Denmark?
1: Yeah, great question. So it was a mixture, right? So it was kind of like, there was a certain type of a voice that the brand had that we kind of all agreed, like, hey, that's the, you know, the voice. It was kind of a three-sided voice. There was a solemn side, a very serious, like solemn from a military perspective. Like, the military is no joke to us, and we're very serious about it. At the same time, we had like a serious, like athletic side. And then we also had that kind of military gallows humor, you might say. And it's just kind of like, how do you get through a really stressful situation? He's kind of joking off, right? And so we always had that brand voice going. And then what the brand would say kind of came from a lot of different places. And one of the big risks that we took was, well, we let a lot of people have input, and made it fun, and we came up with some really interesting creative things that way. So I think that's kind of the lesson there, is just like, be willing to listen to, you know, other people's ideas and what it should say, because you might be surprised if it leads to a place you actually want to go. You just didn't know you wanted to go there.
0: I read a quote of yours that you talk about how important it is to allow people to fail, you know, within your company, or I guess even in relationships and life. And you said, great leaders don't judge, they teach.
1: Yeah, that's a quote of a quote. A woman named Carol Dweck wrote that in a book called Mindset. And so, which is, you know, I strongly recommend people read it, but it's basically, when I learned that, so military guys tend to be pretty judgmental, right? And in general, most highly functioning humans can be pretty judgmental, right? You know, and so you kind of have to, I mean, well, and we're probably overly judgmental in general, everybody is. But the military, and I think the, you know, special operations community can be pretty judgmental. So when I originally read that, it was like an epiphany for me, where I was like, you know, I've been doing this wrong. I've been judging people instead of teaching them how to do the best thing to do, you know, how to take the next best step or whatever it might be. So that was a big change in my management style, just being less judgmental. Because I'd be like, what do you mean you don't know how to do this? Like, how ridiculous is that? Like, everyone needs to do it. It's so basic, right? And at the end of the day, maybe it's not that basic to that person. And if I can teach them how to do it, they might improve it or make it better. And I just need to, like, kind of get off my high horse and figure out how to help people learn how to manage things better and be less judgmental.
0: Outstanding. I tell you, Todd, one of the other things I love about your company, it strikes me that from the very beginning, part of the undercurrent in your mind for Killcliff was as a giving platform. When we come back, I want to talk about that. I want to talk about the Navy SEAL Foundation. Ladies and gentlemen, your host, Ben Buehler-Garcia. We're talking with Killcliff founder Todd Ehrlich. We'll be right back. 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

0: Welcome back to American Warrior Radio, ladies and gentlemen. This is your host, Ben Bueller Garcia. We're talking with Todd Ehrlich. Todd is the founder of Killcliff. It's a, I don't want to call it an energy drink company, Todd, but very successful. And, you know, initially you were thinking of something that would help you when you were in Bud's training, Navy SEAL training. Then you started thinking about, well, and what I love again about your story is, and apparently you had to go through this whole process where it was chemistry and flavor. And there's this company that's sort of mixing all these things that you wanted in it, and they'd send you a sample, and you said, no, that tastes like junk. Start over. But eventually you found that original flavor that seemed to work. And at that point, were you getting feedback from other team members or folks saying, hey, Todd, you're really onto something here? I mean, did you have any idea it would be this big?
1: So one of the reasons I started it was because at the time, the Gatorades and the energy drinks that existed, I thought tasted really bad. And so I was like, why did it taste bad? And so when the samples would come in and they didn't taste good, I would just start having them take things out of them that I thought were causing bad taste, and eventually got to something that was really delicious. And I'll never forget, I got all these, they were bottles that came in, like glass, clear glass bottles. And I invited a bunch of people over and I said, please try it. It was kind of four different variations. In every one of those variations, people were like, this is amazing. And I was like, thanks, that's cool. All right. Made them good. You know, then we kind of figured out which one the best version of it was, and we ran with that. So I think the goal was just make sure they taste good. And that will be part of winning people over. Because there's nothing worse than, like, trying something for the first time. You're like, you're excited to try it, and you taste it, and you're like, whoa, what was that?
0: No, yo, that's less like psychological damage. You'll never go back.
1: Yeah. Well, I mean, I was kind of like, with the name Killcliff, people are going to see it on a shelf. They're going to be like, that's interesting. What's that? And they're going to pick the can up, and they're going to look at the can, and they're going to say, oh, they're going to look at the calories. They're going to say, oh, 15 calories. That's good. I'll take that. And then they're going to read the little, you know, panel. And the panel's going to say, hey, created by, you know, a former Navy SEAL. And the goal is to give money to the Navy SEAL Foundation. Well, I can get behind that. You know, so in my mind, I'm playing a little chess game. And then eventually they drink it. And they're like, okay, that tastes good. I like that. And then if it had any effect, positive effect, or like, and it was, it positively affected me, I'm going to buy it again. So that was kind of the thought process. I think it worked.
0: Yeah, I should say so.
1: But that was the mindset.
0: Now tell us about the Navy SEAL Foundation. You donated now over $1 million. What is the figure now, to the Navy SEAL Foundation?
1: I don't know. It's over $1 million. It's not $2 million. But it's over $1 million. I'm not sure. The concept there was when I was in the Navy, there wasn't a Navy SEAL Foundation. So that came about, in the very early 2000s. And I was like, okay, this is a really, you know, great organization that is going to solve so many problems that community has. So I wanted to get behind it. The problem was I didn't have any money, mm-hmm. right? Very little money. So I was like, how can I take the little money that I have and turn it into something more? And that's kind of how Killcliff was born. You know, it was like, how can I create a sustainable giving platform to help this community, which I got so much out of, but frankly gave very little to as a member of the community. You know, that was my mindset. I was like, maybe I could make a long-term impact on a community that had a really long-term impact on me. And I'll deeply understand what that community goes through and their families go through and the sacrifices that they make. The brain wouldn't be here if it wasn't for the Navy SEAL community.
0: Folks, you can learn more. 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There, Todd, in my day job, I do a lot of work with nonprofits. And, you know, 4-star rating from Charity Navigator since, 2009? That's pretty darn good. I mean, people can support this organization and feel very confident that it is going to a good cause. As a civilian who interacts quite a bit with the military world, Todd, I got to tell you, I am still very disappointed. I love that the Navy SEAL Foundation is stepping in and filling the gaps that DOD and the VA aren't. I hate the fact that those gaps still exist.
1: Yeah, well, I mean, I think the way that the Department of Defense and the Department of the Navy, everything's got to fall into a bucket, right? And so you look at these special operations types, and the level of sacrifice physically and mentally is probably very incongruent with your average person that's maybe the same bucket from a rank perspective or time and service perspective. And those incongruences continue to spread apart as people stay on, you know, in that rank or in that position for a long period of time. And so that's where you see, you know, the really high, you know, TBI issues and divorce rates and the very challenging thing that folks in those special operations communities go through and what they sacrifice to do that job. Then, you know, you kind of have to look at it like, okay, if the government can't fix it, which they really can or they have it, then, you know, maybe an organization like this can step up, or a host of those organizations like the Green Beret Foundation or the Semper Fi Foundation or whomever, who can help their communities do more. And when you hear the feedback from the families of the community members who are helped by the Navy SEAL Foundation in particular, it's mind-blowing. It's like literally mind-blowing what they're doing for the community, and it's a game changer. So it's a shortcut in business, too, for what it's worth. If you can come up with a great purpose for your business, a great brand, it can't be fake. It's got to be real.
0: Mm-hmm.
1: It's a force multiplier and it helps drive the business forward. So in the dark days of Killcliff, where it was really tough and we had a lot of challenges, from making payroll to whatever might have been going wrong that day, which is, kind of business in general. But, it was that purpose that kind of kept driving everybody forward.
0: Yeah. And I tell you, Todd, one thing, a lot of folks, I don't know what the percentages are, but a lot of folks out there don't understand the difference between being someone who signs the front of the check versus the back of the check. Just a couple minutes left, Todd, and I want to touch on this again some more because I'm concerned, and I don't know if you're seeing this or how much you actually interact with the Navy SEAL Foundation, but since we, and I use the air quote fingers, brought everybody home with the winding down of our global war on terror, the war certainly is nowhere near over with, I get this feeling out there in the corporate community, in the individual community, that they think, oh, okay, it's all over. There's no longer a need. And I got to tell you, in my flagship station, we've got an Air Force base here, and it's a headquarters for the Air Force Pararescue. And I got to tell you, their deployment rate has not gone down. They're still shipping people, overseas someplace that we probably can't talk about, maybe a lot like the Navy SEALs. So do you feel, of all times, it's more important that people not pull back, they continue to support organizations like the Navy SEAL Foundation?
1: Yeah, my first time I ever gave a talk after I got out of the Navy, I was talking to a group of guys in a YMCA, a bunch of old timers, and I forget what, there was a reason for the talk, but somebody asked something about the SEALs, and I said, it was a sunny, like, Wednesday in Connecticut, and somebody asked something about the SEALs, and I was like, well, sir, if you can, in your mind's eye, like, just imagine right now, on the other side of the planet, there's probably five or six gentlemen in a rubber Zodiac, zoom around on that Zodiac in the middle of the ocean, in the dark, in their cold, in their, 12 time zones away from their family, and they're putting it all on the line for something you'll never know about. And, it might just be practice, it might be real world, it might be a lot of things, but you'll never know, and none of us will ever appreciate what they're actually doing right now. And that was like peacetime, right? So I think the point is, like, It just, the mission never stops. The training for the mission never stops. And like I said, I was lucky enough to walk a mile in the shoes of a special operations team member. Like, the amount and the level of what gets done there is just on such another level. People just can't comprehend it. But that's why we need to continue to support these organizations to support those communities, because it's such a big deal.
0: Once again, folks, you can visit NavySEALFoundation.org. And Todd, the other thing I really want civilians out there to recognize, that it's a darn dangerous business, even when someone's not shooting at you. So thank you for what you're doing to support them. And just one other quick question. Ben gets a dumb question every show. Real quick, Todd, can I still get a Laser Cat t-shirt?
1: That is a good question. I still wear my Laser Cat shirt on the time, but yeah, we could probably find one.
0: Outstanding.
1: We could probably find. What size are you?
0: Large.
1: Okay.
0: Especially in the belly.
1: Yeah.
0: Todd Ehrlich, thank you for spending your time with our listeners today, and congratulations on your success. I can't wait to see what comes out next from the mind of Todd Ehrlich.
1: Thank you, Ben. I really appreciate it.
0: Until next time, ladies and gentlemen, all policies and procedures are to remain in place. Take care.

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1: The Ten Cannots of William Buchner in 1916. You cannot bring about prosperity by discouraging thrift. You cannot strengthen the weak by weakening the strong. You cannot help little men by tearing down big men. You cannot lift the wage earner by pulling down the wage payer. You cannot help the poor by destroying the rich. You cannot establish sound security on borrowed money. You cannot further the brotherhood of man by inciting class hatred. You cannot keep out of trouble by spending more than you earn. You cannot build character and courage by destroying men's initiative and independence. And you cannot help men permanently by doing for them what they can and should do for themselves. 110 years later, his words prove truth never changes. 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
7: ABC News, I'm Wayne Cabot. Underway now, the removal of all U.S. bomber planes from its base in Great Britain. The Pentagon not saying why it's sending these planes back to the States, but it comes after a suspected terror plot was foiled last week, a plot President Trump has linked to Iran. About the Fly Dubai attack, the AP reports Israel was given a list before the flight of all the passengers and crew, raising questions on why the co-pilot was not flagged. A passenger on that flight, Ofer Dubovsky, telling ABC News, it's amazing, Fly Dubai hired that co-pilot after Oman had banned him from flying over his extremist views.
8: To me, this is like a huge security flaw, something that's really easily corrected.
7: Utter chaos at a block party with more than 1,000 people overnight in Vienna, Georgia. More than 50 shots fired from two locations. 37 people either shot or injured by vehicles. Two dead, two critical, and if police have suspects or a motive, they haven't said. This is ABC News.
9: From the LI News Radio Weather Center. For tonight, showers mainly before midnight and a low around 55. Monday, partly sunny mid-morning, gradually becoming sunny in the afternoon. No chance of showers with a high near 67. Breezy with a west wind as high as 20 miles per hour. Monday night, clear skies, overnight low around 47. Tuesday, plenty of sunshine, no chance of rain with a high near 60. Tuesday night, clear, overnight low around 50. Wednesday, plenty of sunshine, high of 64. From the LI News Weather Center, I'm Chris Keith.
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20: We all owe them, but very few of us know them. 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
21: Hello, ladies and gentlemen. You're tuned into American Warrior Radio with Ben Bueller Garcia. Now, apart from Fort Knox, Fort Leavenworth is perhaps the most commonly recognized Army post in the civilian conscience. Built in 1827 in Leavenworth County, Kansas, it's the second oldest active Army post west of Washington, D.C. Now, I don't know about you, but in my early years, I was kind of a troublemaker, and being sent to Fort Leavenworth was a threat often cited by parents or teachers to keep unruly teens like me in line. So I had a mental picture of what Fort Leavenworth was about. Now, intriguingly, I just recently learned that one of the things that gave Fort Leavenworth its reputation and public face is actually a separate entity. Its proper name is United States Disciplinary Barracks. It just happens to be located on the grounds of Fort Leavenworth. A distinction without a difference? Perhaps. But I bet I'm not the only civilian who didn't know the difference. After reading a recent Havoc Journal article about the disciplinary barracks, I wanted to learn more. So joining us today to enlighten us about the United States Disciplinary Barracks is Sergeant Major Daniel L. Dodds. Sergeant Major Dodds is currently assigned as the Director of Operations Sergeant Major for the USDB, the only level 3 maximum security prison in the Department of War. Sergeant Major Dodds, welcome to American Warrior Radio.
22: Thank you, sir. Thank you for having me.
21: Now, I want to back up a little bit because I just realized I listed your title, but you're on your way out, right? You're pretty well just about to hang up the uniform.
22: That's correct. So I'm currently on retirement leave. After I left the Director of Operations position, I transitioned to the G3, where I served as the Operations Sergeant Major for Army Corrections Command, which is headquartered here at Fort Leavenworth, up until I started my leave actually just last week.
21: So I got to tell you, Sergeant Major, I was a criminal justice major in college. I thought I wanted to be a cop. And in the public administration criminal justice major track, there was two tracks. One was those of us who were going into law enforcement, and the other was folks who were interested in going to corrections. And on the LE side, we always thought the corrections folks were absolutely nuts. I mean, there was not enough money in the world to pay me to lock me up with a bunch of bad guys. So what got you into the military police, Sergeant Major?
22: Yeah, so I think my story is like many stories after the 9/11 attacks. So I was born and raised in South Florida, and service was present in my family's history. My father was a Marine. Later, my mom remarried and my stepfather was in the Army. I've had uncles that were Army Rangers. I've had uncles, two uncles that were in the Navy. I've had multiple cousins serve. And so I was in school on September 11th, and we watched live as the planes hit the World Trade Center. And so we ended up leaving school early that day. And while in school, I was in the Junior Reserve Officer Training Corps. And so I was a cadet sergeant major at the time, and I was on the rifle team and the drill team and the raider competition team. And so service was just natural. And watching those planes hit, I felt like that was a call for me to serve. And so my recruiter in South Florida, who actually sponsored our JROTC quite a bit, was at all of

0: Missouri, and then started my career as a 31 Bravo, which was like a regular military police, not a corrections expert.
1: Well, let me ask you this, because in that military, in that career track, if you will, in military police, is this, is a position at the United States Disciplinary Barracks something one would aspire to? Is that, I mean, are you kind of at the top of the heap? That's where it was just, man, if I can serve there, it shows I really know my business.
0: That's absolutely correct. So, you know, within the military police specialty, there's different MOSs. We used to be one consolidated job, and then through time, they kind of became their own entities. So 31 Bravo is your traditional law enforcement. They do a lot of combat support. 31 Echo is your corrections and detention. Those are the prison guards that work in the prisons. Then you have 31 Kilos, which are law enforcement, but with their canine partner. And then you have the 31 Delta, which is the criminal agents, similar to the FBI. And so when we become a sergeant major in the military police corps, we merge into a 31 Zulu. So you can have a 31 background, 31 Bravo background, but as a sergeant major, you can go to a corrections unit or one of the other units. And so throughout my career, I was in traditional law enforcement and combat support units. You know, as a young soldier, I had the opportunity to serve in corrections at Camp Buka in Iraq doing detention and warfighting. And then when I was stationed in Korea, I would often assist what was then the 249th MP detachment. Now it's the United States Army Corrections Activity in Korea. And so graduating the Sergeant Major's course, having limited experience in corrections, I kind of volunteered for Fort Leavenworth, knowing that, you know, going to Fort Leavenworth, I probably wasn't going to deploy, but I would be working in a maximum security prison. And so, that's what we do here in the USDB and in Fort Leavenworth.
1: Sergeant Major, explain to me the distinction between someplace like USDB and Guantanamo. Is it, so is Guantanamo just for foreign combatants?
0: That is correct. Yes.
1: Okay.
0: So Guantanamo is, foreign combatants, non-US military. And then USDB is just one of five prisons within the Army Corrections Command. So within Army Corrections Command, we essentially have five prisons slash jails. So we have our level one facilities, which is like pretrial confinement and jail operations. We have those in Germany and Korea. Then we have our level two facilities, which are sentencing. They have some pretrial, but post-trial up to 10 years. So inmates convicted with sentences of 10 years or less. And we have one in Joint Base Lewis-McChord, Washington, and then one here in Fort Leavenworth on the same base as the USDB. And then we have our level three, which is the United States Disciplinary Barracks. So that is maximum custody inmates, 10 years up to death row and everything in between. And that's only for the males. So military females that are considered level three, they go to a Navy facility. They don't go to an Army facility.
1: Interesting. So both those facilities are all branches. I mean, you're not just talking soldiers, right? You've got airmen and seamen.
0: Correct.
1: And yeah.
0: So the USDB has all male inmates 10 years to death row, regardless of service. Army, Navy, Marines, Air Force, Coast Guard, Space Force. And I don't think there's any Space Force there now, but yeah, we have all services.
1: Don't go there now. Come on. They're the newest. Give them a chance. Let them, you know, let them find their, yeah, I'm not going to touch that. So I did issue the disclaimer, right?
0: I don't believe you did.
1: Let's do this before we take the first break. Ladies and gentlemen, the views presented in this discussion are those of the host and guest and do not necessarily represent the views of the Department of War, the Department of Army, or their components. When we come back, Sergeant Major, I'd like to have you sort of walk, because the history of the USDB and corrections, if you will, imprisonment in the Army is an interesting one as well. But I tell you, before we take our first break, sir, Sergeant Major, I get at least one dumb question per show, and I'm from the West, so help me out here. Am I doing this wrong? Should I be substituting a Y for a G? Should it be Sergeant Major? Because whenever I hear you guys say that, you say it with a certain lilt that I can't, or is that just me?
0: No, so I think it's very common to hear Sergeant Major.
1: Okay,
0: you know, it's almost like a silent, but yeah, I do hear that as well. But no, it's absolutely Sergeant Major.
1: Okay. Fair enough. I just thought, you know, ran into trouble with a Brigadier General in the Air Force last week. So I'm being extra cautious as we're going through this. Ladies and gentlemen, Ben Buehler Garcia speaking with Sergeant Major Daniel Dons about

the USDB, the United States Disciplinary Barracks in Fort Leavenworth, a fascinating conversation. You're going to learn more about this. I think you'll enjoy it. You can also go to the Havoc Journal, havocjournal.com, and just type in Daniel Dodds, and some of his other writings will appear there. It's my go-to website for all things military and first responders. Stick around. We'll be right back.

0: Hey, listeners, it's Ben Buehler Garcia, host of American Warrior Radio. His father was a disabled Army veteran. His daughter was born blind. He started guiding and teaching blind skiers in the 80s and saw how powerful skiing was as a therapy for people with disabilities. And he decided to do the same thing with scuba diving. 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
0: Welcome back to American Warrior Radio, ladies and gentlemen. We're talking with Sergeant Major Daniel Dodds. He just is about, well, he's on his retirement leave, but his last position, is, if you will, was he was the Director of Operations Sergeant Major for the USDB. That stands for the United States Disciplinary Barracks at Fort Leavenworth, on Fort Leavenworth, but not necessarily to be confused with Fort Leavenworth. And Sergeant Major, that was really, what really got me going down this path was, like many civilians out there, I just assumed that Fort Leavenworth was the prison, and the prison was Fort Leavenworth, but it's not. And just so, if you don't mind, your article on the Havoc Journal sort of walks us through the history of the facility and also some other things I want to touch on a little bit later in our interview when it comes to, getting these folks back into the communities. But originally these facilities were just, and we're talking going way back, but they're spread all over the country. I mean, you've got various stockades and penitentiaries here and the standards and the punishment was apparently all across the board, right?
5: That's correct.
0: Start off by introducing us to Brigadier General Thomas Barr.
5: Yeah, so Brigadier General Thomas Barr is often called the father of the U.S. military prison. And so prior to the establishment of the USDB, United States military inmates were held in various camp stockades. So Bedloe's Island, New York, Governor's Island, New York, and then in the Pacific branch, we had Alcatraz. Those were military prisons. And so punishments were widely varied depending on the place and location you were. And it was very severe. Flogging, ball and chain, shackling, branding, solitary confinement, and even execution. And so in 1871, when he was a major, he wrote a headline article kind of discussing the inadequate performance of confinement operations for military prisons and the inconsistencies in application and in basically the rule of law and justice. And so the Department of the Army and Congress approved the creation of the United States military prison at Fort Leavenworth. And that was created in 1874, which makes the USDB the oldest and longest serving prison in American history. It's the longest serving federal prison.
0: Do you know, was there a specific rationale to locating that on Fort Leavenworth? Did it have to do with geography, being relatively central to the nation? Or was it just, there's the land here, the post commander says, hey, come on down, we'll accommodate you?
5: Yeah, so I'm not personally aware of any of those discussions. In doing some of my research for this paper, I couldn't find anything that really stood out. But what I do know is that, being in the Midwest now, we are at the perfect location. Not only does Fort Leavenworth have two military prisons on the base, the USDB, and also the Midwest Joint Regional Correctional Facility, which is our, 10 years and below sentencing. But in Leavenworth County, we're kind of recognized as the prison capital of the world. So they also have, just outside of the base, they have the Federal Corrections Institute in Leavenworth, which is the federal penitentiary. In Lansing, they have a Lansing Correctional Facility. And then just down the street from us, they have the Leavenworth Detention Center, which is operated by CoreCivic, which holds detainees and immigrants. And so we are the prison capital of the world, so to speak. Back in 1970, Johnny Cash actually did his prison tour and went to all the prisons in the area and performed for inmates and guards.
0: Well, Sergeant Major, I don't want to get too far down the rabbit hole, but one of the things that really impressed me when I read your article in the Havoc Journal was I should know better, being a criminal justice major, but you wouldn't necessarily associate the phrase Fort Leavenworth or the name Fort Leavenworth with rehabilitation. But, your article talks a lot about just some of the really state-of-the-art, it's not the right word, but the advanced sort of rehab programs that are taking place at the USDB. And then, I get the, okay, we're going to hold you, imprisonment is detention is our mission. But when I look at your mission, it's really twofold. It is detention and rehab. And I guess my question is, I'm curious, once you get that concentration of correctional facilities all in one location, is there best practices sharing? Once you get a critical mass like that, does that give an extra advantage to the types of programs or how you can improve things?
5: Yeah, so absolutely. The truth be told, 90% of the inmates convicted in the military are going to be released one day. And they're going to go back to their homes, back to their cities, and we want them to be productive citizens. So our goal truly is rehabilitation. We don't look at it of what they did to get in. We focus on what we can do to help them be better when they get out. And so we do that through various agencies within the military prison. And one of that is the Director of Correctional Programs, or DCP. And so within DCP, They have various apprenticeship programs, vocational training, and then institution work details. And so essentially inmates get sentenced. They come to the USDB. And then as a younger kind of fresh inmate, they go through institutional work details. A lot of them are maintenance and labor type positions, you know, that cutting grass, cleaning floors, working in the DFAC, you know, prepping meals and things like that. As they progress through crime specific training, they have more time of positive behavior. They're going through treatment with the medical staff, and then they're going through the directional correction programs. They do these vocational trainings. So within our Directorate of Treatment Programs, we have various medical clinicians, psychologists, and all of those things. And we have experts that help the inmates overcome some of their mentality issues that kind of led them to go through and complete the crimes that they've completed. And so really we are focused on rehabilitation, and it's not just in treatment programs. It's also through correctional programs and vocational training, and also through pastoral care. And then, you know, institutional service, and then inmate administration with parole and clemency. So we have various programs. Vocational training, I think, is the biggest. So we have administrative services. We have commercial janitor services. We have embroidery technicians that kind of make patches. We have a wood shop, a full service wood shop, where they make benches, and things of that nature, command boards. We have a metal shop where they make custom grills. We have a barber college, and, you know, our inmates cut hair for the under inmates. And so our barber college is one of the best in the States. We have a graphic arts and embroidery section, and then we have textile repair. And so all of our inmates have some type of job, and they're typically working, you know, roughly 40 hours a week while they're confined.
0: I want to come back to this because I think that's an important part of the story that is pretty well unknown. But I apologize, Sergeant Major. I got us off the historical track. I think that's an important context for people to hear about this, because there has been a lot of back and forth there with the facility and general facilities across the board. Ladies and gentlemen, Ben Buehler-Garcia talking with Sergeant Major Daniel Dodds about the United States Disciplinary Barracks at Fort Leavenworth. If you want to read more from Sergeant Major Dodds, you visit havocjournal.com, havoc with a K.com, and just type his name into the search bar, and lots of stuff will come up there. 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It's important to share these important stories and messages. Please do so. Stick around. We'll be right back. Hey, listeners, it's BBG. 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
7: ABC News, I'm Wayne Cabot. Underway now, the removal of all U.S. bomber planes from its base in Great Britain. The Pentagon not saying why it's sending these planes back to the States, but it comes after a suspected terror plot was foiled last week, a plot President Trump has linked to Iran. About the Fly Dubai attack, the AP reports Israel was given a list before the flight of all the passengers and crew, raising questions on why the co-pilot was not flagged. A passenger on that flight, Ofer Dubovsky, telling ABC News, it's amazing, Fly Dubai hired that co-pilot after Oman had banned him from flying over his extremist views.
8: To me, this is like a huge security flaw, something that's really easily corrected.
7: Utter chaos at a block party with more than 1,000 people overnight in Vienna, Georgia. More than 50 shots fired from two locations. 37 people either shot or injured by vehicles. Two dead, two critical, and if police have suspects or a motive, they haven't said. This is ABC News.
8: Hi, I'm Jody Giglio, New York State Assemblywoman from the 2nd Assembly District. I stay up to date with the latest news and biggest stories from across the island with 103.9 Long Island News Radio.
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0: And you're back on American Warrior Radio with Ben Bueller Garcia. We're speaking with Sergeant Major Daniel Dodds. Sergeant Major Dodds is just wrapping up a career as a military policeman in the United States Army. His last assignment was at the United States Disciplinary Barracks at Fort Leavenworth. And what got us started on this whole conversation is, like I suspect a lot of civilians out there, I just associated that, I thought that Fort Leavenworth itself was just the prison, but there's so much more to that fort and the separate organizations that's the USDB. Sergeant Major, going back again historically, you referenced Alcatraz, so there was also various branch offices, for lack of a better phrase, for military barracks or disciplinary barracks, including the infamous Alcatraz prison for a while.
1: Yeah, that's absolutely correct. So, you know, prior to the establishment of the USDB, there was essentially stockades all over the U.S. And so Alcatraz was the Pacific branch, the Atlantic branch. They had, Governor's Island, New York, and then Bedloe's Island, New York. And inmates were kept there. So after Major Barr kind of said, hey, you know, these are the inadequacies and we need to build this prison, they decided to go with Fort Leavenworth. So in 1874, the USDB was activated. Back then it was called, the United States Military Prison, USMP. Then it kind of operated from 1874 up until 1895. In 1895, it actually transferred to the Department of Justice and became the United States Penitentiary. And it had inmates, both military and civilian, when it was in that capacity. Then in 1907, it came back to the Army's control. The Army kind of took over it again. And that's when it was formally renamed the United States Disciplinary Barracks. In that time frame is kind of when it went through a lot of significant changes, mostly the creation of the various inmate treatment programs, you know, focusing on the rehabilitation and post-conviction treatment of the inmates. And then, so it stayed in that capacity until 1929. And then in 1929, it transferred back, to the federal penitentiary, where it basically worked as a federal penitentiary due to overcrowding and belonged to, essentially the federal government. In 1940, the Army took back control, you know, as it was getting ready for World War II and things like that. And then all of the inmates kind of merged because inmates were peaking at 34,000 across all of the various locations. And so they were moving inmates, you know, from camp to camp, as it was focusing on overcrowding us. And then that's when we started getting, you know, some of the German and foreign inmates here at the USDB in Fort Leavenworth.
0: Now, did the inmates have to build their own prison?
1: Absolutely. So they were integral to building not only the USDB, but also the federal penitentiary Leavenworth that I spoke about earlier that's just outside of the base.
0: Okay. There's a reference to in your, I think it was in your article or when I was doing some research, there's that famous movie, The Castle. I don't know if it's famous or not, but that The Castle with Robert Redford. Is that referencing the old USDB facility, or is it just, they just took that name to make a movie or?
1: Well, so it's not referencing the USDB, but it is kind of referencing military confinement operations, you know, where there's U.S. military prisoners that are the inmates and U.S. military, which are also the guards. And coincidentally, the USDB, the historic building that I referenced in my article, that was the rotunda, and that was commonly referred to as the castle.
0: Okay, that might have been where I was a little bit confused and connected with that. And now just to, so that, and you talked about, I think it peaked, the population peaked at 34,000 prisoners in 1945, including, you know, German and Italian POWs. You referenced that. What is the current inmate population at the USDB? Can you give me a guesstimate or?
1: I don't think I'm allowed to talk about that. Okay. I think numbers of actual population and staff, I don't think that's appropriate to discuss.
0: Okay, fair enough. Can you answer, is the staff there, is it a combination of military and civilian personnel, or is it all military?
1: No, it's both. It's, we have corrections experts, which are civilians. We have obviously our military corrections, and then we are a joint service facility. So we also have members of the Marine Corps, the Navy, the Air Force, which also work inside of the USDB.
0: Okay. Now we're talking about it being the only level 3 maximum security prison. Is it, I mean, I'm guessing one has to be a pretty serious hard case to end up at USDB or not necessarily. I mean, I suppose I could receive a 10-year prison sentence for some kind of financial fraud.
1: That's correct.
0: Right. Yeah. I mean, so you've got it. And how do you, well, again, this might be getting to the place where you can't talk about it, but is the population segregated by that, or is everybody just in?
1: No. So there's different housing units, and they're based off of their classification. So every inmate that gets assigned to the USDB during their reception, they go through various medical training, orientation, and things like that. And then depending on their crimes and their reception, and obviously, medical assessments and things like that, they get a classification. So although the sentencing, you know, is 10 years to death sentence, we have inmates that are minimum custody. We have medium custody. And then we obviously have max custody, and also the death sentence inmates, which are like the most, you know, severe kind of strict custody levels.
0: And this is another Ben's dumb question, because I probably should know this. And obviously maybe I should issue the disclaimer again before, you know, read this, but you have death row inmates.
1: That's correct.
0: Are we still practicing capital punishment or not, or is that to be determined?
1: Yeah, so I'm not aware of any of that. What I would say is that we are trained to do our mission, and we do it well. I have not seen anything, again, but I haven't been in that environment for several months now. And so we do have death sentence inmates within the institution. And so, you know.
0: Okay. I want to get back into the rehab part because I just find that fascinating, Sergeant Major, but a little bit more on the history. I found it, there's some articles or some references to the cemetery there on the grounds, and I guess about 300, souls there. 56 of the graves are unmarked, apparently. Now, I saw this on Wikipedia, so it has to be true, right? I don't know if it is or not, but I'm just kind of curious. I mean, that's not important, but, you did, reference the German during the Second World War, some German and Italian POWs did come to the, facility, and some of them were executed. And I thought, well, maybe it's because of war crimes, but apparently they murdered some other inmate. And that's why they were tried and sentenced right there for that.
1: Correct. So, you know, there are 300, burials, they are mostly marked. There are some unmarked, and then some that, you know, the bodies weren't claimed. And so we still gave them their rights, and they still have the traditional white headstone of what you would think of. But in 1945, there were 14 German, prisoners of war, who were executed, and they were buried in the USDB inmate, in the inmate cemetery. And essentially, they were convicted of murdering fellow German prisoners who they believe cooperated with the American and the military authorities. So when you go to the cemetery on the base, you know, the back row, they have the 14 headstones that look like the traditional American headstones, which you would see in a national cemetery, but they are German citizens. And then the other headstones are inmates who died while they were, you know, in confinement. And so some of the families didn't want to retrieve the bodies. Actually, I think the first burial was 1941, and the last burial was actually 2023.
0: Oh, wow. Okay. And is that open to the public? I mean, can people come tour the cemetery? I assume if you can get on post, right?
1: Yeah. So we do have a trusted visitor program. So anybody can kind of come to Fort Leavenworth, if you have a purpose to, and you can sign up at the visitor control center and come on the base. We do have, the Buffalo Soldier Museum here on the base. We have a lot of like antiquities and stuff like that. And then obviously the old USDB, the main, what we called the castle, was demolished, but the exterior walls and then a lot of the inner buildings are still there. It's just the castle area has turned into like a PT field essentially. And then further down the road, you know, the base becomes more and more restricted as you get to what's now the USDB. But yeah, the base does have a trusted traveler program. You can visit, go to the museum, check out some of the historic sites. And then we also have a golf course that hosts, you know, military and civilian personnel as well.
0: Interesting. Okay, Sergeant Major, stick around. We'll be right back. I want to talk more about the United States Disciplinary Barracks. Ladies and gentlemen, check out Daniel Dons at habitjournal.com. We'll be right back. You know, for over a decade now, it's been my privilege to share these important stories of those who protect us at home and abroad. 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

0: Welcome back to American Warrior Radio, ladies and gentlemen. An intriguing conversation with Sergeant Major Daniel Dodds. He is just retired from the Army after some time there at Fort, in the United States Disciplinary Barracks at Fort Leavenworth. And that was the whole point of this conversation, Sergeant Major, is to clarify folks know that the distinction and the difference there. A little bit before I get back to your programs and kind of what a normal day in the life of Sergeant Major Dodds would be like there, a little bit more about, I want to touch on the history too. I had been told that Fort Huachuca, the Army Intelligence Post in Sierra Vista, Arizona, was the only Army post that could claim to be the only true home of the world famous Buffalo Soldiers, because all those cavalry or infantry units associated with the Buffalo Soldiers did spend some time at Fort Huachuca, and that's the only Army post that could claim that. Tell me if I'm wrong, though, because that Fort Leavenworth, was that the original place where the Buffalo Soldiers were first stood up?
1: Absolutely. Yeah. And so right when you enter the post on Grant Avenue, as you pass what's now the Command and General Staff College, and you're at the two Merritt Lake, in the Lakes on Post, we have the 9th Cavalry Regiment, the Buffalo Soldier Monument, that's dedicated to them right there. And so, yeah, we absolutely had them.
0: Okay. Definitely. I need to pay a visit. Folks, just, you know, really touching on some of I don't want to use the word famous prisoners, but some of your inmates, people might recognize Sergeant Major Nadal Hassan, who I assume is still there. 2009 Fort Hood shooter, killed 12 soldiers, one civilian, wounded 30 others. Robert Bales, associated with the Kandahar massacre in Afghanistan. And then maybe, I don't want to say the most famous, but the name that a lot of folks will recognize would be Bradley Manning, now Chelsea Manning, was famous for the WikiLeaks situation. Now, her sentence was commuted by President Obama, so she's out a free person, right?
1: That's correct. Yeah, so within the corrections profession, we don't really recognize names, you know, that attract public attention or things like that. We focus on the mission of providing care, custody, and control, and then inmate rehabilitation, because like I said, most of our inmates will be released. You know, we also, way back when, during Vietnam, we did have Lieutenant William Calley, who was responsible or, you know, played a part in the My Lai massacre. You obviously spoke about some of those death sentence inmates. And then we also had former Lieutenant Clint Lawrence, who received a presidential pardon from President Trump. And so surprisingly, he was prior enlisted military police, and him and I were stationed in the same unit in South Korea, the 552nd MP Company, when he was enlisted. And then obviously later on in his career, he transitioned to infantry. You know, things happened, but he did receive President Trump's pardon back in 2019. And there was a kind of a documentary about that. I think it's called Leavenworth on Stars. And in that documentary, you know, you can go through and examine some of the things that, you know, he brought up.
0: Wow. A small world. Again, as a guy who always thought that people that go into corrections were a little bit, it just wasn't for me, Sergeant Major. I know there's probably no typical day for someone in your position at the USDB, what, on a day-to-day basis, what were your responsibilities and how did that day progress?
1: Yeah, so essentially, you know, it's really a very synchronous day. You know, we say kind of institutionalized, but essentially there is a morning wake up call. You know, after morning wake up, you know, inmates will do their normal kind of latrine, you know, clean themselves up, get ready for first formation, so to speak. They'll go to breakfast. After breakfast, they'll get a break and then they'll go to their work call. They work for a period of a day. Then they have a lunch break. They go back to work for some more. And then at the end of the day, they have dinner and then they go to their housing units. And then while they're in their housing units, they have various levels of recreation. They can go play sports on the sports field. They can go work out. They can do those things. Now the staff, it's, you know, we have all these metrics that we have to do and perform to make sure that, again, we're providing care, custody, and control. So as the director of operations, basically what you are is syncing the operations which manage the prison. From the entrance through central control, the special housing unit, the housing units, all of the vocational program and work areas, obviously the food, making sure that there's three hot meals, the rec schedule, and then finally at the end of the day, you know, bedding them down so they can get a good night's rest, to start the next day, but then all of the various, you know, counts and things that happen in between that, you know, the escorts, we're moving inmates all over the facility for different things. And so as the director of operations, you're basically in charge of that. And it's not me independently. You know, there's a whole team of corrections experts, both civilians and military, which perform those things. And again, it's like clockwork.
0: So it's a 24-hour facility, but there's no, it's not shift work. It's, I mean, pretty much it's like you, as you mentioned, it's pretty well regimented.
1: Yeah, absolutely regimented. Yeah, 24/7, 365 from 1874 to now.
0: Right. Now, remind me again, you mentioned a statistic of how many of your inmates are eventually or are going to be released or have been released historically. Is there, in the civilian world, I'm assigned a parole officer. Is there a military equivalent?
1: Absolutely. But then we also, you know, through the parole and clemency branch, it depends on where they are, you know. And think about it like this. In a state prison, you know, most of the inmates are from that state. Unfortunately, though, as the federal government, our prisoners, you know, even though they're confined in Fort Leavenworth, their home of record might be, you know, South Florida or California, Arizona, New York. And so we have prisoners from all over the United States. And so we work with the federal government, with the state and local government, and we work with our partner agencies to make sure that rehabilitation and that when these soldiers, you know, complete their sentence and they go back to their home, we're working with those community partners to make sure that, you know, they're doing what's right.
0: Well, I tell you, Sergeant Major, I really appreciate you spending your time with our listeners today, because I love the rehabilitation part of your mission. And I think a lot of, you know, military prisons and the military justice system, I think out there in the civilian world has a certain, has been cast, let's say, in a certain light that is not at all accurate. So I really wanted you to, you know, be able to come on and shed some more light on that and clarify that. Just about 3 minutes left, Sergeant Major. What is next for Sergeant Major Daniel Dodge? You're about to retire. What do you have in the hopper? Are you going to go private sector corrections or I should say civilian corrections?
1: No. I don't plan on going into the corrections environment. Again, so most of my career, I was in law enforcement and combat support units. It wasn't until really I became a sergeant major that I worked in corrections. And so I don't entirely know what's next, but I really love writing. And I really love sharing my experiences of the Army and of corrections and military police. And I'm a big history nerd. And so I think a lot of writing and hopefully some podcasts will be in the future. But I did want to go back to one thing that you said about the USDB. You know, the USDB, our motto and our crest, it says our mission, your future. And that's because our mission in the Army Corrections Arena at the USDB is taking care of the inmates and preparing them for their future. As I said, most of them are going to get released and we want them to be successful. You know, we want them to be reintegrated and be able to help, you know, in their communities. And so that really is the focus. And so, you know, we enjoy going to work every day and doing what we do. Because as you know, not many people want to go into that environment, but the people that we have doing it are literally the best in the nation.
0: Outstanding. Well, and I mean, you are, the USDB is accredited. I mean, you're again, state of the art's the wrong phrase, but I mean, you're at the tip of the spear, if you will, I would say, when it comes to corrections and particularly rehab. And like I said, I love that part of it, Sergeant Major. Again, ladies and gentlemen, the views presented in this discussion were those of the host and the guest and do not necessarily represent the views of the Department of War, the Department of Army, or their components. Sergeant Major, I encourage folks to go visit Havoc Journal. That's Havoc with a K, journal.com. That's where I often go for all my ideas on military and first responder. And you've got quite a few articles up there already posted, right?
1: That's correct. Yeah. So I have, I think it's about 20, maybe a little more than 20. I have some more in the queue, that should be published soon. I've also published with Armed Forces and Society and Small Wars Journal. And, you know, I really enjoy writing mostly history, and then really taking my experiences and applying it to, you know, various concept, you know, transformation initiatives and things like that, that the Army's undergoing. And so that's my focus area. That's what I enjoy writing about. And so, yeah, go check them out. Please tell me what you think.
0: All right, sir. Well, thank you for providing some enlightening conversation for me and my listeners here today. And we'll check in with you a little bit later. Until next time, ladies and gentlemen, all policies and procedures are to remain in place. 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Until next time, this has been your host, Ben Bueller Garcia. Take care of yourselves.
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4: ABC News, I'm Wayne Cabot. Without saying why, the military is sending home all U.S. bombers from its base in Great Britain. That base has been used to launch bombing runs on Iran and last week came under a suspected attack operation that was stopped apparently last minute. The AP says before the Fly Dubai flight took off last week, Israel was given a list of passengers and crew, raising questions about why the Omani co-pilot was not flagged after being barred by his own country from flying. No arrests reported yet after a Vienna, Georgia block party that ended in a hail of bullets from at least two locations, leaving two dead, 35 shot or otherwise injured.
5: I could have died. You know what I'm saying? Those seven girls that were with me could have died. Some people did die.
6: This is what our city have come to. I grew up here walking these streets for years and never seen the likes of what I'm seeing right now.
4: 4 days since her failed Tennessee execution, Krista Pike has not regained consciousness. This is ABC News.
7: From the LI News Radio Weather Center, for tonight, showers mainly before midnight and a low around 55. Monday, partly sunny mid-morning, gradually becoming sunny in the afternoon. No chance of showers with a high near 67. Breezy with a west wind as high as 20 miles per hour. Monday night, clear skies, overnight low around 47. Tuesday, plenty of sunshine, no chance of rain with a high near 60. Tuesday night, clear, overnight low around 50. Wednesday, plenty of sunshine, high of 64. From the LI News Weather Center, I'm Chris Keith.
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